come like those little children, they will have no part in his eternal kingdom. They did not understand yet what Jesus meant by these surprising declarations. Now, in chapter 19, his disciples were still trying to prevent little children from bothering him, and his response was the same as before. Jesus had been painfully clear back in Matthew chapter 5, verses 17 to 48, that none of us deserves anything from God but his condemnation. There's only one standard of righteousness that will meet what God requires of every human being, and there is only one human being who has ever met that standard on his own merits. And that one righteous man is Jesus. Jesus' words to his disciples immediately after his conversation with the rich young ruler should have made it crystal clear to the disciples that no person will ever deserve to enter the kingdom and presence of God. After that encounter with the rich young ruler, when the disciples asked Jesus, then who can be saved? If this guy can't be saved, this religious man who's devoted his life to God and to the keeping of the law, if he can't be saved, who can be saved? Jesus' answer had been, with men, this is impossible, but with God, all things are possible. That young man had been convinced that he was at least mostly righteous, that he had kept the law of Moses from his youth up. That's what he told Jesus. He came to Jesus for a little inside information so he could discover what special work would boost him all the way over that threshold and give him a guarantee that he would have a place in God's kingdom. But the truth that Jesus continually and repeatedly set before mankind when he was here on earth was that none of us will ever be able to make ourselves good enough to stand in the presence of God. Earning a place in heaven is impossible for men. But with God, all things are possible. That is why Jesus came from heaven to earth, to do the impossible for the undeserving. At the very end of chapter 19, immediately after Jesus made that worldview-defining declaration to his disciples, with men this is impossible, but with God all things are possible, what was the very next thing that they said to him? Well, they patted themselves on the back for having left everything to follow Jesus. And they said to him, what then will there be for us? Jesus' own disciples still believed that God owed them something for their faithful efforts in following Jesus. They believed that they should receive from God in keeping with what they had done for God. The first part of Jesus' answer to their question there at the end of chapter 19, what then will there be for us, seemed to kind of line up with their expectations, but the last thing that he said in that response definitely did not. Jesus said, truly, I say to you, you who have followed me, in the regeneration, when the Son of Man will sit on his glorious throne, you shall also sit on 12 thrones, judging the 12 tribes of Israel. And everyone who has left houses, or brothers, or sisters, or father, or mother, or children, or farms for my sake shall receive many times as much and shall inherit eternal life. In Luke's gospel, Luke adds, shall receive many times as much in addition to persecution. And then Jesus says, but many who are first will be last, and the last first. Many who are first will be last, and the last first. God would indeed reward richly the disciples' sacrifice in this life for the sake of Christ, but not because they deserved those rewards. Friends, you know what a non sequitur is? A non sequitur is when the conclusion from an argument, it is not justified by the evidence. It doesn't line up. The conclusion doesn't follow. It is a non sequitur for us to believe that because
Jesus promises to reward his disciples in light of their faithful service to him during their lives here, that meant they deserved those rewards. The last sentence that Jesus spoke in chapter 19 sets the stage for all that we find in this passage. Many who were the first will be last, and the last first. In the first 16 verses now of chapter 20, Jesus continues his response to the disciples' question about what they will receive by presenting a parable that expands on that last statement. Many who are first will be last, and the last first. Unlike most of his parables, again, this one was delivered just to the disciples. And we must not miss that this parable is an uninterrupted continuation of what he just said. Like most of the other parables in Matthew's gospel, it is a parable about the kingdom of heaven. Jesus tells the story of a man who owned a vineyard and how that man chose to compensate the workers who labored in his vineyard. The owner went out early one morning, 6 a.m., and he hired a group of men to work in his vineyard. He told those men he would pay each of them a denarius, which was a typical day's wage for a common laborer in that time. The men agreed to that compensation. A few hours later, the owner hired more men, and he said to them, "Whatever is right, I will give you." And they agreed to those terms, and they went to work. Then at noon, the owner hired some more men, and more still at 3 p.m. And then at 5 p.m., just 1 hour before the end of the workday, he hired some more laborers. At 6 p.m., at the end of the workday, the owner told his foreman to pay all the men who had worked that day, starting with the group that he had hired just 1 hour earlier at 5 p.m., and working backward in terms of how long each had worked. To every man who had worked for any length of time that day, he paid the exact same amount that he had promised to pay the first group, one denarius. Now, as we would be prone to expect, the men who had started working 12 hours earlier at first light were not happy with this arrangement. They grumbled at the landowner, saying, "These last men have worked only 1 hour, and you've made them equal to us who have borne the burden and the scorching heat of the day." But the owner answered and said, "Friend, I am doing you no wrong. Did you not agree with me for a denarius? Take what is yours and go your way." Now listen to this last part. "But I wish to give to this last man the same as to you. Is it not lawful for me to do what I wish with what is my own? Or is your eye envious because I am generous?" Now, let me point out that word "wish" that NASB translates in that it's the word thelos. It's thaleo. It means will, to will, or to choose. "Is it not lawful for me to do what I choose with what is my own? Is your eye envious because I am generous?" At that point, Jesus exits the parable and he delivers the punchline to his disciples. Not the punchline of a joke, but the point of the parable. He says, "Thus the last shall be first and the first last." Now, in the end of chapter 19, he said, "Many who are first will be last and the last first." Here he flips the sequence, but his point is the same. Wherever you stand in comparison with other human beings, when it comes to the things that you have done for God, that comparison will not determine what you receive from God. God's own character alone will determine what you receive from his hand, from his gracious and generous hand. And you and I should be very pleased with that arrangement, because we do not want what we deserve. I think we'd all agree with the grumbling workers that the payday in the parable was not fair, as we tend to measure fairness. The men who worked for only 1 hour got 12 times per hour what the men received who had started at 6 a.m. So what's the point of the parable? That God is unfair?
No, of course not. The point, as Jesus spells right out for us, is that God is wonderfully generous. And the only way that we will ever come to that conclusion from this parable is if we first understand what we all deserve from God. That clarifies everything. Look again at the owner's response in verses 13 to 15 to the men who had worked the longest in his vineyard. Friend, I'm doing you no wrong. Did you not agree with me for a denarius? Take what is yours and go your way. But I wish, literally, I choose to give to this last man the same as you. Is it not lawful for me to do what I choose with what is my own? Or is your eye envious because I am generous? Is your eye envious because I'm generous? That's a great question. I can't help thinking here of Jonah. Jonah was driven to anger and utter despair because God relented from destroying the Ninevites after Jonah had reluctantly obeyed God and called the Ninevites to repentance. Jonah's thought was, how could God be merciful and forbearing to such undeserving pagans? It made him furious. Why? Very simple. Because he was convinced that he and his fellow Israelites were in the category of the deserving, that they were the special people of God. They were the ones with the law and the tabernacle and the sacrifices and the priesthood and the covenants. They were the special people of God. They deserved God's favor and God's blessing. The Ninevites were pagans. They deserved nothing but God's condemnation. So how could God bless them? But the reality was that Jonah and his fellow Israelites, all of them, deserved the same condemnation that the Ninevites deserved. The same condemnation that we all deserve. And that, my friends, changes everything. Sin is the great equalizer. When our payday from God finally comes around, the one thing that you and I absolutely do not want to receive from him is what we have actually earned. The wages of our sin is death, eternal death, Romans 6:23, comma, but the free gift of God is eternal life in Christ Jesus our Lord. I don't know about you, but I want the gift, not the wages. Jesus came not to save the righteous, but sinners. And that's unspeakably good for you and me. You know why? Because no one is righteous. Read Romans chapter 3, verses 9 through about 25. There is none righteous, not even one. There is no one who seeks after God. There is none who does good, not even one. And the result is that the law of God, what God requires of human beings, closes every mouth and leaves every man accountable to God. And the only way that anyone becomes justified, declared righteous in the eyes of God, is freely as a gift by the blood of Jesus Christ. That you or I would receive anything good from the hand of the perfectly righteous, perfectly holy God is pure, unmerited grace from our gracious and generous God. I'm going to read a brief excerpt about this parable from the commentary on Matthew written by James Montgomery Boyce. He says, so how are we to understand this parable? At the very least, it is a story intended to teach about the grace of God in salvation. Peter wanted to know what he and the others would get for their discipleship, which they considered a major contribution on their part. But when Jesus answered as he did, he was teaching that although the disciples would receive rewards for their service, anything they received from God, whether rewards for service or eternal life itself, was a gift flowing from the grace of God only. Sola gratia. God, that's grace alone. God owes us nothing. End quote. God owes us nothing, ever. And that clarifies everything. When we come to God saying, Lord, look at what I've done for you. What do you have for me in return? We're getting this whole matter of how people obtain favor and blessing from God 100% wrong. Whenever we say that to God, we're getting it wrong.
The last thing that you and I want is to get from God what we have earned. The best that you and I will ever do will never even put a dent in our sin debt to God. It will not touch that infinite debt. We do not want what we have earned. We who trust in Jesus have been miraculously delivered by him out of the eternal condemnation that we so richly deserve. We have been forgiven all of our sin, past, present, and future. We have been covered by the perfect righteousness of Jesus. God has assured us a place in his kingdom where we will live in unhindered fellowship and communion with him, together with all of his redeemed, forever. Whatever rewards that God chooses to give to us in light of our grateful obedience and submission to him during our brief earthly lives, whether they're rewards that we receive here and now or not, and whether rewards we don't receive until we step into his presence, we need to know that those rewards absolutely will never be the repayment of a debt owed by God to us. God owes us nothing. Just like our everlasting salvation, these are gifts that we receive only because God is wonderfully, marvelously gracious and generous. He does the impossible for the undeserving. When I compare my infinite sin debt to your infinite sin debt, which of us comes out on top? Do the math. Neither. If God chooses to give you more than he gives me now or later, it's still all grace. Neither of us deserves any of it. This is very hard for us to grasp because it's not the way anything around us works. So we have to think about this. We have to ponder this. We have to meditate on this. We have to pray this back to God. We have to acknowledge this as part of our daily awareness. And if we don't, we will get all manner of things wrong. We'll live lives that are full of expectation of some kind of return for our efforts that is never going to be due to us. We have to think about this. In verse 16 of Matthew 20, Jesus is no longer presenting the parable. He's presenting the punchline, and he says, "Thus the last shall be first and the first last." Our standing in the kingdom of God and the rewards that we receive from his hand as citizens of that kingdom will never be about what we have done for him. They will always be about what he has done for us. Every good thing that he gives to us will always serve as a wonderful reminder to us, pointing us back to his mercy, his grace, his indescribable gift to sinners through the sinless obedience and willing death and glorious resurrection of our great God and Savior, Jesus Christ. It should not surprise us that all of the workers in this parable received the same amount, regardless of how long each one of them worked. And the reason it should not surprise us is because the preeminent blessing that people receive from God, the greatest gift that any of us will ever know, will be the same for every redeemed citizen of Messiah's kingdom. And that one preeminent blessing is everlasting relationship and fellowship with the one who to us is all that is life indeed. In his high priestly prayer in John 17:3, Jesus said, "This is eternal life, that they may know you, the one true God, and Jesus Christ whom you have sent." Guys, that's life. That relationship is life. And we all get that. We who have trusted in the Lord Jesus, we all will enjoy that relationship for all eternity. And not one of us will ever deserve that blessing in even the slightest measure. This is how the right side up kingdom of our Lord Jesus Christ works. It completely overturns the kingdom of this world. And we need to understand it. We need to hear God, and we need to reckon with this. After Jesus' restatement in 2016 of his earlier declaration from 1930, thus the last shall be first and the first last, the next thing that Matthew tells us is that as Jesus was preparing to go to Jerusalem, where he would be crucified,
He again took the 12 disciples aside by themselves, and he said these words, "Behold, we are going up to Jerusalem, and the Son of Man will be delivered to the chief priests and scribes, and they will condemn him to death and will deliver him to the Gentiles to mock and scourge and crucify him. And on the third day, he will be raised up." This is the clearest and most explicit of the three direct prophecies of Jesus in Matthew's gospel about his imminent death and resurrection. It's the first time that Jesus foretold the method of his death, crucifixion. And it's the first time that Jesus revealed that the religious authorities would hand him over to Gentiles to be executed, to mock and scourge and crucify him. But in all three of these prophecies of Jesus, he said he would be killed and he would be raised from the dead on the third day. This time, the prophecy comes very soon before those world-changing events would actually happen. The very next chapter of Matthew will record what is called the triumphal entry of Jesus into the city of Jerusalem to be arrested, mocked, tortured, crucified, and raised from the dead. Not the triumph that most people expect, but the greatest triumph that has ever occurred. Throughout these final events, before his entry into Jerusalem, Jesus was preparing his beloved disciples not only for the terrible, wonderful events that would very soon unfold, but for the magnificent assignment that would be theirs for the rest of their earthly lives. At the heart of that assignment would be their own participation in the dying of Jesus. It's hard to avoid being a little surprised when we read, starting in verse 20, of the interaction between Jesus and James and John and the mother of James and John that happened right after Jesus had once again foretold his own crucifixion and resurrection. As he and his disciples were preparing to set out on their walking journey to Jerusalem, the mother of James and John, the two sons of Zebedee, came to Jesus with her sons in tow. Now, James and John, together with Peter and Andrew, had all been business partners in a fishing business when Jesus had called them to follow him, and they were among the very first disciples. And since they had been walking with Jesus longer than most of the other disciples, James and John and their mom were apparently convinced that they deserved the highest places of authority and honor in Messiah's kingdom, seated immediately at Jesus' right hand and left hand. So that's precisely what dear old mom now very boldly requested of Jesus. Mark's account of the same conversation makes it clear that this little meeting was as much the young men's idea as it was their mother's. After their mother made this rather shameless request of Jesus, Jesus said to her two sons, "You do not know what you are asking for." Now, if Jesus can dangle a preposition, so can I. "Are you able to drink the cup that I am about to drink?" And they said to him, "Yeah, we're able." He said to them, "My cup you shall drink, but to sit on my right and on my left, this is not mine to give, but it is for those for whom it has been prepared by my Father." Jesus told James and John that they would get their wish. But this was perhaps the greatest example in all of human history that you should be careful what you wish for. Jesus said, "My cup you will indeed drink, but it would be a cup of suffering, not of ease, a cup of humiliation, not of exaltation." James and John would indeed participate in the suffering and dying of Jesus for Christ's sake. Acts 2:12 tells us that Herod Agrippa had James, the brother of John, put to death with the sword. And the Apostle John spent the last years of his life exiled on an island called Patmos, from which he wrote the book of Revelation as revealed by Jesus. Oh, that you and I would understand and embrace this simple truth that continually pervades both testaments of God's word. Accepting God's assignment for his redeemed children during our brief earthly lives means that we will, without a doubt, participate in the suffering and dying of Jesus. We will not have the things
that the world adores and obsesses to obtain. We will be despised and rejected by our culture. We'll be persecuted for faithfully speaking the truth about Jesus. In fact, the only way that we will avoid being persecuted is to not speak the truth about Jesus. And as servants of our suffering Savior, we will enter into the sufferings of other people that most people would run away from with all their might. We will face hardship after hardship in this life, but none of these things will ever touch our true well-being. No created thing will ever have the power to separate us from the love of God, which is in Christ Jesus our Lord, Romans 8:39. And that magnificent love will empower and propel our grateful submission to Christ all our days. Verse 23, Jesus said to James and John, "My cup you will drink, but to sit on my right and my left, this is not mine to give, but it is for those for whom it has been prepared by my Father." That's actually very timely in this context that Jesus would say this. The lordship of Jesus over all mankind is absolute. He is Lord of all. But when Jesus came from heaven to earth the first time, he made himself for that brief time as we now are. He experienced every temptation that we now face, yet without sin. He submitted himself fully to his Father's will in constant dependence upon the Holy Spirit, as you and I must now submit. The determination of who will sit at his right and left hand in his kingdom was for his Father to choose. That does not diminish the authority of Jesus in any way, but it does remind us what our heart toward God ought to be: humbly submitted to his will in all things, just as was the heart of our Savior. In verse 24, Matthew tells us that when the other disciples heard about this conversation between Jesus and James and John and their mom, the 10 became indignant at the other two. You think that was righteous indignation? If those other 10 disciples had been on the same page with Jesus, if they had bought into what he had been just telling them, that in his kingdom the last shall be first and the first last, this would not have been their response. They were just as concerned about gaining a superior rank within their band of envious brothers as James and John were. The thought of those two men beating them out of the two best seats in the kingdom provoked them to serious anger. Now, in the last interaction of this passage between Jesus and his disciples, Jesus clarified wonderfully all that he had been saying to them about the first being last and the last being first. And he bound that great truth to what he was very soon going to do after he came into Jerusalem. Verse 25, "You know that the rulers of the Gentiles lord it over them, and their great men exercise authority over them. It is not so among you. But whoever wishes to be first among you shall be your slave, just as the Son of Man did not come to be served, but to serve, and to give his life a ransom for many." In the kingdom of Jesus, the things that people long for are finally turned right side up. In the upside down kingdom of this world, people long for power and status over others. They long for control and predictability and comfort and, of course, wealth by which they can buy those other things. But in the kingdom of Jesus, all such concerns fade away and are replaced by the delighted exaltation of the only one who is worthy of all power and riches and wisdom and might and honor and glory and blessing. That's Revelation 5:12, the Lamb of God. In the kingdom of our great God and Savior, exaltation of self is exposed as emptiness and futility. And because the one who alone deserves all exaltation humbled himself to the point of death on a cross to save the miserable likes of you and me, our assignment becomes very clear. We who remain here to seek and save the lost on his behalf must become as he was,
when he came to make that salvation real for sinners like us. Our race is not a race for first place. It is a race for last place.

in godly love for our fellow men. In his excellent commentary on this gospel, D.A. Carson makes a compelling case that Jesus' statement in Matthew 20:28 is specifically intended to point us back to the words written by the prophet Isaiah 700 years earlier in that marvelous passage in Isaiah 52:13 to 53:12, the suffering servant passage, which is the greatest passage in the whole Bible on the substitutionary atoning death of Jesus Christ. I want to expand a little bit on what Carson wrote about this. I'll commend you to that book. But in the sacrificial system under the law of Moses, the guilt offerings represented a payment to God by means of a blood sacrifice as restitution for a wrong done either directly against God or against a fellow Israelite, which, as far as God was concerned, was a wrong done to him. This is explained in Leviticus 5 and 6. But God made it explicitly clear in Leviticus 17 that the blood of those Old Testament sacrifices was not a gift from sinners to God. It was a gift from God to sinners. Those Old Testament blood sacrifices were a picture. They were a foreshadowing of the blood atonement that God himself would provide to pay the infinite debt owed to him by sinners. The life of the animal that was slain as a sacrifice, that life did not belong to the Israelite who brought the sacrifice to the altar. To whom did that life belong? God. Read Genesis 9 after Noah and his family got off the ark. Read what God says about who owns life. It's very clear. Life proceeds from and belongs only to God. And the blood is the life. In Leviticus 17:11, God made this stunning declaration about the blood of the animal sacrifices. He said, "For the life of the flesh is in the blood, and I have given it to you on the altar to make atonement for your souls. For it is the blood by reason of the life that makes atonement." And that phrase, "I have given it to you," is emphatic in the Hebrew. I have given it to you. You're not giving anything to me. Folks, that was revolutionary to Israel, and most of them never got it. I have given the lifeblood of the sacrifice to you to make atonement for your souls. But again, those were just pictures. The life of an animal could never equate to the life of a man. That's also in Genesis 9. These were just pictures. These sacrifices were pointers to the one true and perfect payment by God for sin once for all. Isaiah 53 foretold that one true payment. Through Isaiah, God declared that his Messiah, the suffering servant, would render himself as a guilt offering. Isaiah 53:10. A guilt offering not for himself, but in the place of sinners like you and me. A ransom paid for sinners. Isaiah 53 verses 4 through 6 prophesied that Jesus, that Messiah, would be pierced through for our transgressions. He would be crushed for our iniquities. The punishment for our peace would fall on him, and by his scourging we would be healed. All of us like sheep have gone astray. Each of us has turned to his own way, but the Lord has caused the iniquity of us all to fall upon him. His life would be laid down as a guilt offering to God, as the God-provided ransom to pay our sin debt to himself. And that's what Jesus declares right here in Matthew 20:28. He came to give his life as a ransom for many. The ramifications of all this for those who have not put their faith in Jesus Christ will make the difference between eternal life and eternal death. If you do not abandon every notion that you will ever deserve to be accepted into the presence of God, into his kingdom, then you will remain forever banned from that kingdom. Let me say that again. If you do not abandon every notion that you will ever deserve to be accepted

0: into the presence of the perfectly holy, perfectly righteous God, you will be forever banned from his presence and his kingdom. The only merit that you will ever have in the eyes of God is the perfect merit of Jesus credited to your account as a gift that you could never deserve. You must become as a little child, full of need and not of supply, trusting in Jesus to be your only supply. His death in the place of sinners and his victory over death is the one and only way that you and I will ever be made righteous in God's eyes. What about for us who already belong to Jesus by his amazing grace through faith in Christ alone? Well, for us, the ramifications of what Jesus says here are life-defining. We live for the exaltation of him, not of us. In John 3, verse 30, John the Baptist said of Jesus, "He must increase, but I must decrease." Both parts of that are true. He must increase, I must decrease. That must be the themes of our lives every moment of every day. We cannot pursue our own power or influence or comfort or ease or control and still serve Jesus. We cannot please men and still serve Jesus. He left us here to draw lost men and women and children to himself through us. And the only way that we will fulfill that greatest of all assignments is to be to others as he made himself to us. He who was first became last to save us for himself. We must lay our lives down in overflowing gratitude to God and love for him and for our fellow sinners. That is our assignment. Loving Father, thank you for this passage. Thank you for how our Lord Jesus Christ just flipped everything back right side up when he was here. Passage after passage reveals this. He challenges our thinking in such astonishing ways. Help us to see this clearly and help us to live it out for his glory. We ask it in his precious name. Amen.
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1: Micah Christopher Goliath. If you'd like to catch an encore of Pastor Tom Wright's message, The Last Shall Be First and The First Last, it can be heard later tonight on Extra Credit at 10 p.m. Pacific, 11 p.m. Mountain. I leave you here, friend, but not before I share the assurance from Ben Fuller that if you're struggling, Jesus loves you, black sheep.

Redeemed, a word Christians hold dear. It means to pay off, to clear a payment, to buy back, to recover, to exchange for, or to convert. Exodus 15:13 says, "In your unfailing love, you will lead the people you have redeemed. In your strength, you will guide them to your holy dwelling." So rejoice, fellow pilgrim. You have a Redeemer. We are Pilgrim Radio.

0: 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The Bible is God's Word. It tells us all we need to know about who He is and how to know Him. 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
1: Jeremiah chapter 2, verse 14. Is Israel a servant? Is he a home-born slave? Why is he plundered? The young lions roared at him and growled. They made his land waste. His cities are burned without inhabitant. Also, the people of Noph and Tapanhes have broken the crown of your head. Have you not brought this on yourself, in that you have forsaken the Lord your God when he led you in the way? And now, why take the road to Egypt to drink the waters of Sihor? Or why take the road to Assyria to drink the waters of the river? Your own wickedness will correct you, and your backslidings will rebuke you. Know, therefore, and see that it is an evil and bitter thing that you have forsaken the Lord your God, and the fear of me is not in you, says the Lord God of hosts. For of old I have broken your yoke and burst your bonds, and you said, I will not transgress, when on every high hill and under every green tree you lay down, playing the harlot. Yet I had planted you a noble vine, a seed of highest quality. How then have you turned before me into the degenerate plant of an alien vine? For though you wash yourself with lye and use much soap, yet your iniquity is marked before me, says the Lord God. How can you say, I am not polluted? I have not gone after the Baals. See your way in the valley. Know what you have done. You are a swift dromedary breaking loose in her ways, a wild donkey used to the wilderness, that sniffs at the wind in her desire in a time of mating. Who can turn her away? All those who seek her will not weary themselves. In her month they will find her. Withhold your foot from being unshod and your throat from thirst. But you said, there is no hope. No, for I have loved aliens, and after them I will go. As the thief is ashamed when he is found out, so is the house of Israel ashamed. They and their kings and their princes and their priests and their prophets, saying to a tree, you are my father, and to a stone, you gave birth to me. For they have turned their back to me and not their face. But in the time of their trouble, they will say, arise and save us. But where are your gods that you have made for yourselves? Let them arise, if they can save you in the time of your trouble. For according to the number of your cities are your gods, O Judah. Why will you plead with me? You all have transgressed against me, says the Lord. In vain I have chastened your children. They received no correction. Your sword has devoured your prophets like a destroying lion. O generation, see the word of the Lord. Have I been a wilderness to Israel, or a land of darkness? Why do my people say, we are lords, we will come no more to you? Can a virgin forget her ornaments, or a bride her attire? Yet my people have forgotten me days without number. Why do you beautify your way to seek love? Therefore you have also taught the wicked women your ways. Also on your skirts is found the blood of the lives of the poor innocents. I have not found it by secret search, but plainly on all these things. Yet you say, because I am innocent, surely his anger shall turn from me. Behold, I will plead my case against you, because you say, I have not sinned. Why do you gad about so much to change your way? Also you shall be ashamed of Egypt, as you were ashamed of Assyria. Indeed, you will go forth from him with your hands on your head. For the Lord has rejected your trusted allies, and you will not prosper by them. Jeremiah chapter 3. They say, if a man divorces his wife, and she goes from him and becomes another man's, may he return to her again. Would not that land be greatly polluted? But you have played the harlot with many lovers, yet return to me, says the Lord. Lift up your eyes to the desolate heights and see where you have not lain with men. By the road you have sat for them, like an Arabian in the wilderness, and you have polluted the land with your harlotries and your wickedness. Therefore the showers have been withheld, and there has been no latter rain. You have had a harlot's forehead. You refuse to be ashamed. Will you not from this time cry to me, my father, you are the guide of my youth? Will he remain angry forever? Will he keep it to the end? Behold, you have spoken and done evil things as you were able. The Lord said also to me in the days of Josiah the king, have you seen what backsliding Israel has done? She has gone up on every high mountain and under every green tree, and there played the harlot. And I said, after she had done all these things, return to me. But she did not return, and her treacherous sister Judah saw it. Then I saw that for all the causes for which backsliding Israel had committed adultery, I had put her away and given her a certificate of divorce. Yet her treacherous sister Judah did not fear, but went and played the harlot also. So it came to pass, through her casual harlotry, that she defiled the land and committed adultery with stones and trees. And yet for all this, her treacherous sister Judah has not turned to me with her whole heart, but in pretense, says the Lord. Then the Lord said to me, backsliding Israel has shown herself more righteous than treacherous Judah. Go and proclaim these words toward the north, and say, return, backsliding Israel, says the Lord. I will not cause my anger to fall on you, for I am merciful, says the Lord. I will not remain angry forever. Only acknowledge your iniquity, that you have transgressed against the Lord your God, and have scattered your charms to alien deities under every green tree, and you have not obeyed my voice, says the Lord. Return, O backsliding children, says the Lord, for I am married to you. I will take you, one from a city and two from a family, and I will bring you to Zion, and I will give you shepherds according to my heart, who will feed you with knowledge and understanding. Then it shall come to pass, when you are multiplied and increased in the land, in those days, says the Lord, that they will say no more, the ark of the covenant of the Lord. It shall not come to mind, nor shall they remember it, nor shall they visit it, nor shall it be made any more. At that time Jerusalem shall be called the throne of the Lord, and all the nations shall be gathered to it, to the name of the Lord, to Jerusalem. No more shall they follow the dictates of their evil hearts. In those days the house of Judah shall walk with the house of Israel, and they shall come together out of the land of the north to the land that I have given as an inheritance to your fathers. But I said, how can I put you among the children and give you a pleasant land, a beautiful heritage of the hosts of nations? And I said, you shall call me my father, and not turn away from me. Surely, as a wife treacherously departs from her husband, so have you dealt treacherously with me, O house of Israel, says the Lord. A voice was heard on the desolate heights, weeping and supplications of the children of Israel, for they have perverted their way. They have forgotten the Lord their God. Return, you backsliding children, and I will heal your backslidings. Indeed, we do come to you, for you are the Lord our God. Truly, in vain is salvation hoped for from the hills and from the multitude of mountains. Truly, in the Lord our God is the salvation of Israel. For shame has devoured the labor of our fathers from our youth, their flocks and their herds, their sons and their daughters. We lie down in our shame, and our reproach covers us. For we have sinned against the Lord our God, we and our fathers, from our youth even to this day, and have not obeyed the voice of the Lord our God. Jeremiah chapter 4. If you will return, O Israel, says the Lord, return to me, and if you will put away your abominations out of my sight, then you shall not be moved, and you shall swear the Lord lives. In truth, in judgment, and in righteousness, the nations shall bless themselves in him, and in him they shall glory. For thus says the Lord to the men of Judah and Jerusalem, break up your fallow ground, and do not sow among thorns. Circumcise yourselves to the Lord, and take away the foreskins of your hearts, you men of Judah and inhabitants of Jerusalem, lest my fury come forth like fire, and burn so that no one can quench it, because of the evil of your doings. Declare in Judah and proclaim in Jerusalem, and say, blow the trumpet in the land. Cry, gather together, and say, assemble yourselves, and let us go into the fortified cities. Set up the standard toward Zion. Take refuge. Do not delay. For I will bring disaster from the north and great destruction. The lion has come up from his thicket, and the destroyer of nations is on his way. He has gone forth from his place to make your land desolate. Your cities will be laid waste without inhabitant. For this, clothe yourself with sackcloth, lament and wail, for the fierce anger of the Lord has not turned back from us. And it shall come to pass in that day, says the Lord, that the heart of the king shall perish, and the heart of the princes. The priests shall be astonished, and the prophets shall wonder. Then I said, ah, Lord God, surely you have greatly deceived this people and Jerusalem, saying, you shall have peace, whereas the sword reaches to the heart. At that time it will be said to this people and to Jerusalem, a dry wind of the desolate heights blows in the wilderness toward the daughter of my people, not to fan or to cleanse. A wind too strong for these will come for me. Now I will also speak judgment against them. Behold, he shall come up like clouds, and his chariots like a whirlwind. His horses are swifter than eagles. Woe to us, for we are plundered. O Jerusalem, wash your heart from wickedness, that you may be saved. How long shall your evil thoughts lodge within you? For a voice declares from Dan, and proclaims affliction from Mount Ephraim. Make mention to the nations, yes, proclaim against Jerusalem, that watchers come from a far country, and raise their voice against the cities of Judah. Like keepers of a field, they are against her all around, because she has been rebellious against me, says the Lord. Your ways and your doings have procured these things for you. This is your wickedness, because it is bitter, because it reaches to your heart. O my soul, I am pained in my very heart. My heart makes a noise in me. I cannot hold my peace, because you have heard, O my soul, the sound of the trumpet, the alarm of war. Destruction upon destruction is cried, for the whole land is plundered. Suddenly my tents are plundered, and my curtains in a moment. How long will I see the standard and hear the sound of the trumpet? For my people are foolish. They have not known me. They are silly children, and they have no understanding. They are wise to do evil, but to do good they have no knowledge. I beheld the earth, and indeed it was without form and void, and the heavens, they had no light. I beheld the mountains, and indeed they trembled, and all the hills moved back and forth. I beheld, and indeed there was no man, and all the birds of the heavens had fled. I beheld, and indeed the fruitful land was a wilderness, and all its cities were broken down at the presence of the Lord by his fierce anger. For thus says the Lord, the whole land shall be desolate, yet I will not make a full end. For this shall the earth mourn, and the heavens above be black. Because I have spoken, I have purposed, and will not relent, nor will I turn back from it. The whole city shall flee from the noise of the horsemen and bowmen. They shall go into thickets and climb up on the rocks. Every city shall be forsaken, and not a man shall dwell in it. And when you are plundered, what will you do? Though you clothe yourself with crimson, though you adorn yourself with ornaments of gold, though you enlarge your eyes with paint, in vain you will make yourself fair. Your lovers will despise you. They will seek your life. For I have heard a voice as of a woman in labor, the anguish as of her who brings forth her first child, the voice of the daughter of Zion bewailing herself. She spreads her hands, saying, woe is me now, for my soul is weary because of murderers. Jeremiah chapter 5. Run to and fro through the streets of Jerusalem. See now and know, and seek in her open places, if you can find a man, if there is anyone who executes judgment, who seeks the truth, and I will pardon her. Though they say, as the Lord lives, surely they swear falsely. O Lord, are not your eyes on the truth? You have stricken them, but they have not grieved. You have consumed them, but they have refused to receive correction. They have made their faces harder than rock. They have refused to return. Therefore I said, surely these are poor, they are foolish, for they do not know the way of the Lord, the judgment of their God. I will go to the great men and speak to them, for they have known the way of the Lord, the judgment of their God. But these have altogether broken the yoke and burst the bonds. Therefore a lion from the forest shall slay them. A wolf of the deserts shall destroy them. A leopard will watch over their cities. Everyone who goes out from there shall be torn in pieces, because their transgressions are many. Their backslidings have increased. How shall I pardon you for this? Your children have forsaken me and sworn by those that are not gods. When I had fed them to the full, then they committed adultery and assembled themselves by troops in the harlots' houses. They were like well-fed, lusty stallions. Every one neighed after his neighbor's wife. Shall I not punish them for these things, says the Lord? And shall I not avenge myself on such a nation as this? Go up on her walls and destroy, but do not make a complete end. Take away her branches, for they are not the Lord's. For the house of Israel and the house of Judah have dealt very treacherously with me, says the Lord. They have lied about the Lord and said, it is not he. Neither will evil come upon us, nor shall we see sword or famine, and the prophets become wind, for the word is not in them. Thus shall it be done to them. Therefore, thus says the Lord God of hosts, because you speak this word, behold, I will make my words in your mouth fire, and this people wood, and it shall devour them. Behold, I will bring a nation against you from afar, O house of Israel, says the Lord. It is a mighty nation. It is an ancient nation, a nation whose language you do not know, nor can you understand what they say. Their quiver is like an open tomb. They are all mighty men, and they shall eat up your harvest and your bread, which your sons and daughters should eat. They shall eat up your flocks and your herds. They shall eat up your vines and your fig trees. They shall destroy your fortified cities in which you trust with the sword. Nevertheless, in those days, says the Lord, I will not make a complete end of you. And it will be when you say, why does the Lord our God do all these things to us? Then you shall answer them, just as you have forsaken me and served foreign gods in your land, so you shall serve aliens in a land that is not yours. Declare this in the house of Jacob, and proclaim it in Judah, saying, hear this now, O foolish people, without understanding, who have eyes and see not, and who have ears and hear not. Do you not fear me, says the Lord? Will you not tremble at my presence, who have placed the sand as the bound of the sea, by a perpetual decree that it cannot pass beyond it? And though its waves toss to and fro, yet they cannot prevail, though they roar, yet they cannot pass over it? But this people has a defiant and rebellious heart. They have revolted and departed. They do not say in their heart, let us now fear the Lord our God, who gives rain, both the former and the latter, in its season. He reserves for us the appointed weeks of the harvest. Your iniquities have turned these things away, and your sins have withheld good from you. For among my people are found wicked men. They lie in wait as one who sets snares. They set a trap. They catch men. As a cage is full of birds, so their houses are full of deceit. Therefore they have become great and grown rich. They have grown fat. They are sleek. Yes, they surpass the deeds of the wicked. They do not plead the cause of the fatherless. Yet they prosper, and the right of the needy they do not defend. Shall I not punish them for these things, says the Lord? Shall I not avenge myself on such a nation as this? An astonishing and horrible thing has been committed in the land. The prophets prophesy falsely, and the priests rule by their own power, and my people love to have it so. But what will you do in the end? Jeremiah chapter 6. O you children of Benjamin, gather yourselves to flee from the midst of Jerusalem. blow the trumpet in Tekoa, and set up a signal fire in Beth Hakerem. For disaster appears out of the north, and great destruction. I have likened the daughter of Zion to a lovely and delicate woman. The shepherds with their flocks shall come to her. They shall pitch their tents against her all around. Each one shall pasture in his own place. Prepare war against her. Arise, and let us go up at noon. Woe to us, for the day goes away, for the shadows of the evening are lengthening. Arise, and let us go by night, and let us destroy her palaces. For thus has the Lord of hosts said, cut down trees and build a mound against Jerusalem. This is the city to be punished. She is full of oppression in her midst. As a fountain wells up with water, so she wells up with her wickedness. Violence and plundering are heard in her. Before me continually are grief and wounds. Be instructed, O Jerusalem, lest my soul depart from you, lest I make you desolate, a land not inhabited. Thus says the Lord of hosts. They shall thoroughly glean as a vine the remnant of Israel, as a grape gatherer. Put your hand back into the branches. To whom shall I speak and give warning that they may hear? Indeed, their ear is uncircumcised, and they cannot give heed. Behold, the word of the Lord is a reproach to them. They have no delight in it. Therefore I am full of the fury of the Lord. I am weary of holding it in. I will pour it out on the children outside and on the assembly of young men together. For even the husband shall be taken with the wife, the aged with him who is full of days, and their houses shall be turned over to others, fields and wives together, for I will stretch out my hand against the inhabitants of the land, says the Lord. Because from the least of them, even to the greatest of them, everyone is given to covetousness, and from the prophet even to the priest, everyone deals falsely. They have also healed the hurt of my people slightly, saying, peace, peace, when there is no peace. Were they ashamed when they had committed abomination? No, they were not at all ashamed, nor did they know how to blush. Therefore they shall fall among those who fall. At the time I punish them, they shall be cast down, says the Lord. Thus says the Lord, stand in the ways and see, and ask for the old paths, where the good way is, and walk in it. Then you will find rest for your souls. But they said, we will not walk in it. Also I set watchmen over you, saying, listen to the sound of the trumpet. But they said, we will not listen. Therefore hear, you nations, and know, O congregation, what is among them. Hear, O earth, behold, I will certainly bring calamity on this people, the fruit of their thoughts, because they have not heeded my words, nor my law, but rejected it. For what purpose to me comes frankincense from Sheba, and sweet cane from a far country? Your burnt offerings are not acceptable, nor your sacrifice is sweet to me. Therefore, thus says the Lord, behold, I will lay stumbling blocks before this people, and the fathers and the sons together shall fall on them. The neighbor and his friend shall perish. Thus says the Lord, behold, a people comes from the north country, and a great nation will be raised from the farthest parts of the earth. They will lay hold on bow and spear. They are cruel and have no mercy. Their voice roars like the sea, and they ride on horses, as men of war set in array against you, O daughter of Zion. We have heard the report of it. Our hands grow feeble. Anguish has taken hold of us. pain as of a woman in labor. Do not go out into the field, nor walk by the way. Because of the sword of the enemy, fear is on every side. O daughter of my people, dress in sackcloth, and roll about in ashes. Make mourning as for an only son, most bitter lamentation, for the plunderer will suddenly come upon us. I have set you as an assayer and a fortress among my people, that you may know and test their way. They are all stubborn rebels, walking as slanderers. They are bronze and iron. They are all corruptors. The bellows blow fiercely. The lead is consumed by the fire. The smelter refines in vain, for the wicked are not drawn off. People will call them rejected silver, because the Lord has rejected them. Jeremiah chapter 7. The word that came to Jeremiah from the Lord, saying, "Stand in the gate of the Lord's house, and proclaim there this word, and say, Hear the word of the Lord, all you of Judah, who enter in at these gates to worship the Lord. Thus says the Lord of hosts, the God of Israel, Amend your ways and your doings, and I will cause you to dwell in this place. Do not trust in these lying words, saying, The temple of the Lord, the temple of the Lord, the temple of the Lord are these. For if you thoroughly amend your ways and your doings, if you thoroughly execute judgment between a man and his neighbor, if you do not oppress the stranger, the fatherless, and the widow, and do not shed innocent blood in this place, or walk after other gods to your hurt, then I will cause you to dwell in this place, in the land that I gave to your fathers forever and ever. Behold, you trust in lying words that cannot profit. Will you steal, murder, commit adultery, swear falsely, burn incense to Baal, and walk after other gods whom you do not know? And then come and stand before me in this house, which is called by my name, and say, We are delivered to do all these abominations? Has this house, which is called by my name, become a den of thieves in your eyes? Behold, I, even I, have seen it, says the Lord. But go now to my place, which was in Shiloh, where I set my name at the first, and see what I did to it because of the wickedness of my people Israel. And now, because you have done all these works, says the Lord, and I spoke to you, rising up early and speaking, but you did not hear, and I called you, but you did not answer, therefore I will do to the house which is called by my name, in which you trust, and to this place which I gave to you and your fathers, as I have done to Shiloh.

of heaven. And they pour out drink offerings to other gods, that they may provoke me to anger. Do they provoke me to anger, says the Lord? Do they not provoke themselves to the shame of their own faces? Therefore, thus says the Lord God, behold, my anger and my fury will be poured out on this place, on man and on beast, on the trees of the field, and on the fruit of the ground, and it will burn and not be quenched. Thus says the Lord of hosts, the God of Israel, add your burnt offerings to your sacrifices, and eat meat. For I did not speak to your fathers, or command them in the day that I brought them out of the land of Egypt, concerning burnt offerings or sacrifices. But this is what I commanded them, saying, obey my voice, and I will be your God, and you shall be my people. And walk in all the ways that I have commanded you, that it may be well with you. Yet they did not obey or incline their ear, but followed the counsels and the dictates of their evil hearts, and went backward and not forward. Since the day that your fathers came out of the land of Egypt until this day, I have even sent to you all my servants, the prophets, daily rising up early and sending them. Yet they did not obey me or incline their ear, but stiffened their neck. They did worse than their fathers. Therefore you shall speak all these words to them, but they will not obey you. You shall also call to them, but they will not answer you. So you shall say to them, this is a nation that does not obey the voice of the Lord their God, nor receive correction. Truth has perished and has been cut off from their mouth. Cut off your hair and cast it away, and take up a lamentation on the desolate heights, for the Lord has rejected and forsaken the generation of his wrath. For the children of Judah have done evil in my sight, says the Lord. They have set their abominations in the house, which is called by my name, to pollute it. And they have built the high places of Tophet, which is in the valley of the son of Hinnom, to burn their sons and their daughters in the fire, which I did not command, nor did it come into my heart. Therefore, behold, the days are coming, says the Lord, when it will no more be called Tophet, or the valley of the son of Hinnom, but the valley of slaughter, for they will bury in Tophet until there is no room. The corpses of this people will be food for the birds of the heaven and for the beasts of the earth, and no one will frighten them away. Then I will cause to cease from the cities of Judah and from the streets of Jerusalem the voice of mirth and the voice of gladness, the voice of the bridegroom and the voice of the bride, for the land shall be desolate. Jeremiah chapter 8. At that time, says the Lord, they shall bring out the bones of the kings of Judah, and the bones of its princes, and the bones of the priests, and the bones of the prophets, and the bones of the inhabitants of Jerusalem, out of their graves. They shall spread them before the sun and the moon, and all the host of heaven, which they have loved, and which they have served, and after which they have walked, which they have sought, and which they have worshipped. They shall not be gathered nor buried. They shall be like refuse on the face of the earth. Then death shall be chosen rather than life by all the residue of those who remain of this evil family, who remain in all the places where I have driven them, says the Lord of hosts. Moreover, you shall say to them, thus says the Lord, will they fall and not rise? Will one turn away and not return? Why has this people slidden back, Jerusalem, in a perpetual backsliding? They hold fast to deceit. They refuse to return. I listened and heard, but they do not speak aright.

0: no man repented of his wickedness, saying, What have I done? Everyone turned to his own course as the horse rushes into the battle. Even the stork in the heavens knows her appointed times, and the turtle dove, the swift, and the swallow observe the time of their coming. But my people do not know the judgment of the Lord. How can you say, We are wise, and the law of the Lord is with us? Look, the false pen of the scribe certainly works falsehood. The wise men are ashamed. They are dismayed and taken. Behold, they have rejected the word of the Lord. So what wisdom do they have? Therefore I will give their wives to others, and their fields to those who will inherit them. Because from the least even to the greatest, everyone is given to covetousness. From the prophet even to the priest, everyone deals falsely. For they have healed the hurt of the daughter of my people slightly, saying, Peace, peace, when there is no peace. Were they ashamed when they had committed abomination? No, they were not at all ashamed, nor did they know how to blush. Therefore they shall fall among those who fall. In the time of their punishment they shall be cast down, says the Lord. I will surely consume them, says the Lord. No grapes shall be on the vine, nor figs on the fig tree. And the leaf shall fade, and the things I have given them shall pass away from them. Why do we sit still? Assemble yourselves, and let us enter the fortified cities, and let us be silent there. For the Lord our God has put us to silence, and given us water of gall to drink, because we have sinned against the Lord. We looked for peace, but no good came, and for a time of health, and there was trouble. The snorting of his horses was heard from Dan. The whole land trembled at the sound of the neighing of his strong ones, for they have come and devoured the land and all that is in it, the city and those who dwell in it. For behold, I will send serpents among you, vipers which cannot be charmed, and they shall bite you, says the Lord. I would comfort myself in sorrow. My heart is faint in me. Listen, the voice, the cry of the daughter of my people from a far country. Is not the Lord in Zion? Is not her king in her? Why have they provoked me to anger with their carved images, with foreign idols? The harvest is past, the summer is ended, and we are not saved. For the hurt of the daughter of my people, I am hurt. I am mourning. Astonishment has taken hold of me. Is there no balm in Gilead? Is there no physician there? Why then is there no recovery? For the health of the daughter of my people. Jeremiah chapter 9. Oh, that my head were waters, and my eyes a fountain of tears, that I might weep day and night for the slain of the daughter of my people. Oh, that I had in the wilderness a lodging place for travelers, that I might leave my people and go from them. For they are all adulterers, an assembly of treacherous men. And like their bow, they have bent their tongues for lies. They are not valiant for the truth on the earth, for they proceed from evil to evil, and they do not know me, says the Lord. Everyone take heed to his neighbor, and do not trust any brother, for every brother will utterly supplant, and every neighbor will walk with slanderers. Everyone will deceive his neighbor and will not speak the truth. They have taught their tongue to speak lies, weary themselves to commit iniquity. Your dwelling place is in the midst of deceit. Through deceit they refuse to know me, says the Lord. Therefore, thus says the Lord of hosts, behold, I will refine them and try them. For how shall I deal with the daughter of my people? Their tongue is an arrow shot out. It speaks deceit. One speaks peaceably to his neighbor with his mouth, but in his heart he lies in wait. Shall I not punish them for these things, says the Lord? Shall I not avenge myself on such a nation as this? I will take up a weeping and wailing for the mountains, and for the dwelling places of the wilderness a lamentation, because they are burned up, so that no one can pass through, nor can men hear the voice of the cattle. Both the birds of the heavens and the beasts have fled. They are gone. I will make Jerusalem a heap of ruins, a den of jackals. I will make the cities of Judah desolate, without an inhabitant. Who is the wise man who may understand this? And who is he to whom the mouth of the Lord has spoken, that he may declare it? Why does the land perish and burn up like a wilderness, so that no one can pass through? And the Lord said, because they have forsaken my law, which I set before them, and have not obeyed my voice, nor walked according to it, but they have walked according to the dictates of their own hearts, and after the Baals which their fathers taught them. Therefore, thus says the Lord of hosts, the God of Israel, behold, I will feed them, this people, with wormwood, and give them water of gall to drink. I will scatter them also among the Gentiles, whom neither they nor their fathers have known, and I will send a sword after them until I have consumed them. Thus says the Lord of hosts, consider and call for the mourning women, that they may come, and send for skillful wailing women, that they may come. Let them make haste and take up a wailing for us, that our eyes may run with tears and our eyelids gush with water. For a voice of wailing is heard from Zion. How we are plundered! We are greatly ashamed because we have forsaken the land, because we have been cast out of our dwellings. Yet hear the word of the Lord, O women, and let your ear receive the word of his mouth. Teach your daughters wailing, and everyone her neighbor a lamentation. For death has come through our windows, has entered our palaces to kill off the children, no longer to be outside, and the young men no longer on the streets. Speak, thus says the Lord, even the carcasses of men shall fall as refuse on the open field, like cuttings after the harvester, and no one shall gather them. Thus says the Lord, let not the wise man glory in his wisdom, let not the mighty man glory in his might, nor let the rich man glory in his riches, but let him who glories glory in this, that he understands and knows me, that I am the Lord, exercising loving kindness, judgment, and righteousness in the earth. For in these I delight, says the Lord. Behold, the days are coming, says the Lord, that I will punish all who are circumcised with the uncircumcised, Egypt, Judah, Edom, the people of Ammon, Moab, and all who are in the farthest corners, who dwell in the wilderness. For all these nations are uncircumcised, and all the house of Israel are uncircumcised in the heart. Jeremiah chapter 10. Hear the words which the Lord speaks to you, O house of Israel. Thus says the Lord, do not learn the way of the Gentiles. Do not be dismayed at the signs of heaven, for the Gentiles are dismayed at them. For the customs of the peoples are futile. For one cuts a tree from the forest, the work of the hands of the workmen with the axe. They decorate it with silver and gold. They fasten it with nails and hammers, so that it will not topple. They are upright like a palm tree, and they cannot speak. They must be carried, because they cannot go by themselves. Do not be afraid of them, for they cannot do evil, nor can they do any good. Inasmuch as there is none like you, O Lord, you are great, and your name is great in might. Who would not fear you, O King of the nations? For this is your rightful due. For among all the wise men of the nations and in all their kingdoms, there is none like you. But they are altogether dull-hearted and foolish. A wooden idol is a worthless doctrine. Silver is beaten into plates. It is brought from Tarshish, and gold from Uphaz, the work of the craftsmen and of the hands of the metalsmith. Blue and purple are their clothing. They are all the work of skillful men. But the Lord is the true God. He is the living God and the everlasting King. At his wrath, the earth will tremble, and the nations will not be able to endure his indignation. Thus you shall say to them, the gods that have not made the heavens and the earth shall perish from the earth and from under these heavens. He has made the earth by his power. He has established the world by his wisdom. He has stretched out the heavens at his discretion. When he utters his voice, there is a multitude of waters in the heavens, and he causes the vapors to ascend from the ends of the earth. He makes lightning for the rain. He brings the wind out of his treasuries. Everyone is dull-hearted, without knowledge. Every metalsmith is put to shame by an image, for his molded image is falsehood, and there is no breath in them. They are futile, a work of errors. In the time of their punishment they shall perish. The portion of Jacob is not like them, for he is the maker of all things, and Israel is the tribe of his inheritance. The Lord of hosts is his name. Gather up your wares from the land, O inhabitant of the fortress, for thus says the Lord, behold, I will throw out at this time the inhabitants of the land, and will distress them, that they may find it so. Woe is me for my hurt, my wound is severe, but I say, truly, this is an infirmity, and I must bear it. My tent is plundered, and all my cords are broken. My children have gone from me, and they are no more. There is no one to pitch my tent anymore, or set up my curtains, for the shepherds have become dull-hearted, and have not sought the Lord. Therefore they shall not prosper, and all their flocks shall be scattered. Behold, the noise of the report has come, and a great commotion out of the north country, to make the cities of Judah desolate, a den of jackals. O Lord, I know the way of man is not in himself. It is not in man who walks to direct his own steps. O Lord, correct me, but with justice, not in your anger, lest you bring me to nothing. Pour out your fury on the Gentiles who do not know you, and on the families who do not call on your name. For they have eaten up Jacob, devoured him and consumed him, and made his dwelling place desolate. Jeremiah chapter 11. The word that came to Jeremiah from the Lord, saying, hear the words of this covenant, and speak to the men of Judah, and to the inhabitants of Jerusalem, and say to them, thus says the Lord God of Israel, cursed is the man who does not obey the words of this covenant, which I commanded your fathers in the day I brought them out of the land of Egypt, from the iron furnace, saying, Obey my voice, and do according to all that I command you. So shall you be my people, and I will be your God, that I may establish the oath which I have sworn to your fathers, to give them a land flowing with milk and honey, as it is this day. And I answered and said, So be it, Lord. Then the Lord said to me, Proclaim all these words in the cities of Judah and in the streets of Jerusalem, saying, Hear the words of this covenant and do them. For I earnestly exhorted your fathers in the day I brought them up out of the land of Egypt, until this day, rising early and exhorting, saying, Obey my voice. Yet they did not obey or incline their ear, but everyone followed the dictates of his evil heart. Therefore, I will bring upon them all the words of this covenant, which I commanded them to do, but which they have not done. And the Lord said to me, A conspiracy has been found among the men of Judah and among the inhabitants of Jerusalem. They have turned back to the iniquities of their forefathers, who refused to hear my words, and they have gone after other gods to serve them. The house of Israel and the house of Judah have broken my covenant, which I made with their fathers. Therefore, thus says the Lord, Behold, I will surely bring calamity on them, which they will not be able to escape. And though they cry out to me, I will not listen to them. Then the cities of Judah and the inhabitants of Jerusalem will go and cry out to the gods to whom they offer incense, but they will not save them at all in the time of their trouble. For according to the number of your cities were your gods, O Judah, and according to the number of the streets of Jerusalem, you have set up altars to that shameful thing, altars to burn incense to Baal. So do not pray for this people, or lift up a cry or prayer for them, for I will not hear them in the time that they cry out to me, because of their trouble. What has my beloved to do in my house, having done lewd deeds with many, and the holy flesh has passed from you? When you do evil, then you rejoice. The Lord called your name, green olive tree, lovely, and of good fruit. With the noise of a great tumult, he has kindled fire on it, and its branches are broken. For the Lord of hosts who planted you has pronounced doom against you for the evil of the house of Israel and of the house of Judah, which they have done against themselves to provoke me to anger in offering incense to Baal. Now the Lord gave me knowledge of it, and I know it, for you showed me their doings. But I was like a docile lamb brought to the slaughter, and I did not know that they had devised schemes against me, saying, Let us destroy the tree with its fruit, and let us cut him off from the land of the living, that his name may be remembered no more. But, O Lord of hosts, you who judge righteously, testing the mind and the heart, let me see your vengeance on them. For to you I have revealed my cause. Therefore, thus says the Lord concerning the men of Anathoth who seek your life, saying, Do not prophesy in the name of the Lord, lest you die by our hand. Therefore, thus says the Lord of hosts, Behold, I will punish them. The young men shall die by the sword. Their sons and their daughters shall die by famine, and there shall be no remnant of them, for I will bring catastrophe on the men of Anathoth, even the year of their punishment.
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1: Andy Davis pastors First Baptist Church of Durham, North Carolina, and today we begin a new series with him in the Gospel of Mark, and the first message, the Herald of the Eternal King. 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
2: Turn in your Bibles to Mark chapter 1 as we look at the beginning of the gospel about Jesus Christ, the Son of God. Today, we begin, in some sense, one of the most thrilling journeys on which we could ever embark. Ultimately, that journey, which many of us have begun even years ago, is far more exciting and fruitful than any that has ever happened. We think about the voyage of Columbus sailing west, trying to find the East China and all the trade routes and courageously sailing west and bumping into the new worlds. And that was exciting. We think about Lewis and Clark going out and exploring the Louisiana Purchase and all of the excitement of discovering the new lands that were now part of the United States, a journey that led ultimately to the shimmering Pacific Ocean. A journey far more mysterious and courageous than that which led to the first man walking on the moon, the Apollo missions to the moon. All of these were exciting in their own ways. But today, as we begin a verse-by-verse journey through the perfect words of the Gospel of Mark, we are continuing our own deeper discovery of the person of Jesus Christ. And why do I say all these things? Why do I use this grandiose language? Well, it's because the study of the person and the work of the Son of God is infinitely glorious. It has infinite dimensions that we will never finish exploring. It will extend on into all eternity. We will never be able to fathom the depths of Christ. We will never be able fully to study the dimensions and details of the person and work of the incarnate Son of God, of Jesus Christ. And I think that is what heaven ultimately will be for. Now, last Christmas, as I was writing my Christmas message, I came across a marvelous statement by the church father Athanasius, who lived in the 4th century and defended, sometimes it seems almost alone, the Orthodox doctrine of the incarnation of Jesus against a heresy that was rising up today, Arianism, which we know today as the Jehovah's Witness doctrine, that Jesus is actually Jehovah God's greatest creature, greatest creation, rather than actually God. And Athanasius wrote an incredible work called On the Incarnation of the Word of God. And I found a quote in that that was so powerful and meaningful, and I want to read it to you today. And in a word, the achievements of the Savior, resulting from his becoming man, are of such a kind and number that if one should wish to enumerate them, he may be compared to men who gaze at the expanse of the sea and wish to count its waves. For as one cannot take in the whole of the waves with his eyes, for those which are coming on baffle the sense of him that attempts it, so for him that would take in all the achievements of Christ in the body, it is impossible to take in the whole, even by reckoning them up, as those which go beyond his thought are more than those he thinks he has taken in. Better is it then not to aim at speaking of the whole, where one cannot do justice even to a part, but after mentioning one more, to leave the whole for you to marvel at, for all alike are marvelous. And wherever a man turns his glance, he may behold on that side the divinity of the word and be struck with exceeding great awe. Well, in simple terms, Athanasius is likening the depths of the incarnation of Christ and his achievements to trying to study ocean wave upon wave of power. There are too many waves, and the shoreline extends beyond what the eye can see. And even to comprehend one wave would overwhelm his mind. How then could anyone take in Christ? It's just too much. Now, I remember a number of years ago, after Carolyn was born, our third child. And she was born in June in Louisville, Kentucky, a landlocked state. We brought her to our home state of Massachusetts, and we went to visit my mom on her house at Cape Cod and went to Nauset Beach. And I brought Carolyn there to show her for the very first time, she was about 6 months old, the ocean. And I'll never forget, because there's this little rise that you go up from the parking lot at Nauset Beach, and you get to the kind of rise on the sand dune, and then there it is, there's the ocean. And there had been a very powerful storm in the days that preceded that. And I was holding this little six-month-old baby, and I knew not to look at the ocean, but rather to look at her face. And as we crested and walked down, and she saw this overwhelming sight, she obviously couldn't put into words what she was thinking, but just pointed and pointed and pointed again and again, like, don't look at me, look at that. And I thought to myself, you know, the excitement and the joy of discovery inside her heart, she couldn't put into words. Now, I'd been to Nauset Beach more times than I could count. I'd been on the Cape, I'd seen the ocean. It was kind of old hat to me. Well, why is that? Why is it that awesome, majestic, incredible things become old hat for us? I think it's just part of the problem that we have of sin. And we're just kind of used to it. It's like, what new things can you possibly say to us, Pastor, from the Gospel of Mark? Just want you to know, we've read the Gospel before. We've seen it. But it's like, I think that's just the dullness that comes over our minds through sin and the fact that we have lost some of the wonder and the amazement of the person of Christ. And I'm telling you, you're going to get it back. Now, I don't know if you're going to get it back through this preaching series. I hope so. I hope that I'll be able to ignite in you that sense of wonder, but I know that when you lose the sin nature and when you are transformed in glory, you are going to have a sense of wonder and amazement at the person of Christ that will never end. If you look at verse 1 of chapter 1, and maybe this is a detail you hadn't noticed before, I really hadn't before, but look what it says, Mark 1:1, the beginning of the gospel about Jesus Christ, the Son of God. The beginning of the gospel. That's what you're going to get here when you read this Gospel of Mark. And that is what heaven is for us to be educated in the infinite greatness of Christ, to try to comprehend the whole. Even as we were to finish careful study of this magnificent gospel, became believers in Christ along the way, or did even before that, the gospel, the good news of his eternal kingship, of his majestic person, his perfect rule over his adoring people, would just be beginning. In this world, that is all that we can do. Begin to study the good news of the Son of God, Jesus Christ. Heaven is infinite in its scope because it will take eternity to study and comprehend all the dimensions and details of the glory of the gospel of Jesus Christ. And at that time, we're going to see him face to face. And we're going to be in this new world, which we're told in Revelation 22, does not need the light of the sun or the moon, but the glory of God will give it light, and the Lamb, Jesus, will be its lamp. And so through Jesus, the full glory of God will be put on display in the new heaven and new earth. We will be set free. We'll be set free from everything that sin has done to us and from all of our limitations now. We're limited in time, limited in comprehension, limited in love. All of that will be done. And so heaven study will be infinitely better than this one. This is just another sermon series. It's another chance to do what the Apostle Paul says in 1 Corinthians 13, to see through a glass darkly. Then in heaven, face to face. But now we're going to see through a glass darkly. And we do that by studying words. The words that come from God, the words of God. This is what God has given to us, to study the words of the Scripture. And with the study of the life of Christ and with our repentance and faith comes the salvation of our souls, that we would spend eternity in heaven and not in hell. That is the treasure that awaits the careful study of Christ through the words of Scripture. The facts of the life of Christ are essential to our salvation. The history of Christ, you could say the biography of Christ, is essential to the salvation of our souls. Now, the gospel mentioned here right away, the beginning of the gospel about Jesus Christ, the gospel, Paul says, is the only power that there is for the salvation of our souls. Romans 1:16 says, I am not ashamed of the gospel of God, because it is the power of God for the salvation of everyone who believes, first for the Jew, then for the Gentile. So the gospel of Jesus Christ has the power to save sinners from the condemnation that we deserve. Now, the word gospel means good news. It means good news. And the good news is Jesus Christ himself, that he is a good and loving king, that he is calling us out of our rebellion into full submission to his kingly reign. The good news is that this good king laid down his life on the cross for those who were not good, for those who are in rebellion against his kingdom. This is the gospel story, and this gospel story must be received by faith. As Paul says in Romans 1:17, the righteous will live by faith. Now, in the book of Romans, Paul makes it very clear how we sinners can be saved by the gospel. And that is by calling on the name of the Lord Jesus Christ. Romans 10:9 says, if you confess with your mouth Jesus is Lord and believe in your heart that God raised him from the dead, you will be saved. And he says a few verses later, for everyone who calls on the name of the Lord will be saved. Well, the facts of Christ's life are essential to that. They're essential to the gospel. How can we know, on what basis are we going to say Jesus of Nazareth is Lord? That means God, that he is actually the Son of God. Romans 10 makes it plain that without those facts, we can never believe in him. And we will never call on him without the facts of his life. He says in Romans 10, 14, 15, how then can they, anyone, call on the one they have not believed in? And how can they believe in one of whom they have not heard? So just stop right there. Without the facts of the life of Christ, you're not going to have any basis for faith in Jesus. And you're not going to call on the name of the Lord to be saved. And how can they hear those facts without someone preaching to them? And how can they preach unless they are sent? As it is written, how beautiful are the feet of those who bring good news. So he says there in Romans 10, a few verses later in verse 17, faith, which saves us, comes from hearing the message about Christ. The message is heard through the word of Christ. So the facts of Jesus' life, of his death and his resurrection, are essential to the salvation of our souls. Now, God in his kindness has given us four perfect records of the life of Jesus, four relatively short biographies of Jesus. The New Testament begins with those four, the Gospels of Matthew, of Mark, Luke, and John. Now, these four perfect records of the life of Jesus are equally inspired by the Holy Spirit of God. Therefore, they are perfect histories of the person, the words, the works, the miracles, the activities of Jesus Christ. They are, all four of them, perfectly true. And though it is sometimes difficult, they can all be perfectly harmonized with one another. So while we are studying this one gospel, the Gospel of Mark, we will feel free from time to time to reach over to some of the other Gospels and get some more information about the life of Christ. And we'll take that information and feed it into what we're learning about Jesus in the Gospel of Mark. But we're going to focus primarily on this one simple Gospel. Now, for any that are listening here that are not yet believers in Christ, the Gospel gives us a call right away to hear and believe, even for the first time. And I believe that the Gospel of Mark may be the best book to give to somebody who is not yet a Christian. You know, as we're seeking to win the lost here in Durham, as we seek to reach out, we're going to have conversations with people that haven't read the Bible much. They've maybe never read it. And they don't understand how the Bible works. It's different than ordinary books. Really, the Bible is a library of 66 books. And sometimes Christians will give to non-Christians the Bible and say, read the Bible, and that's all they say. And so what are they going to do except just begin at the beginning? And they'll be encouraged because it'll say right away, in the beginning. So they'll think, all right, this is the best place to start. But what's going to happen is they're going to keep reading, and at some point, they're going to be like, what is this? They're going to be somewhere in Genesis or in Exodus, probably in Leviticus, and they'll be like, all right, I don't get it. And they're going to give up. I would suggest a different strategy. Tell them to read the Gospel of Mark. Some people recommend the Gospel of John, and that's beautiful. I think it's fantastic. But it's much more complex. It's got deep, fully expounded theology that Jesus gives. It's harder to understand. The Gospel of Mark reads like a simple newspaper account of the events of yesterday, like it just happened, the facts of Jesus' life. Start there. And the first eight chapters give us a sense of the words and works of Jesus. Very streamlined. It's very efficient. There's a lot more he could have said. But those first eight chapters show the deity of Jesus. And that's the thesis statement right from the beginning. The beginning of the gospel of Jesus Christ, the Son of God. And so the deity of Christ, the evidence of his deity given from the very beginning. Eight chapters. By his mighty works, his amazing words. Then the second eight chapters show Jesus' deity by his death on the cross for our sins and his resurrection from the dead. So, for many people, this Gospel of Mark may be the first time they've bumped into the facts of Jesus' life. And it's something you could read in an evening if you wanted to, in a very simple, clear way. But for the rest of us, we've heard it before. We've read the Gospel of Mark before. We're familiar with it. Most of you have been Christians for a long time. I'm sure some of you for decades. And you've heard many sermons, and you've read the Bible for years, and there's very little in the 16 chapters of the Gospel of Mark that you aren't at least familiar with, that you haven't at least at some level heard before. And yet, this is an opportunity for you to hear and believe again, for you to actually hear and believe continually. Because I believe you'll need your faith until you finally see Jesus with your own sight. When you lay faith aside, you won't need it anymore. You'll see him face to face. But while you live in this world, you'll need your faith. And faith is the eyesight of the soul. And faith, like any living thing, needs food in order to live, in order to keep surviving. And so the food of faith is the Word of God. And so you need to feed your soul on the Gospel of Mark. Faith comes by hearing the word, Romans 10:17. Faith is also nourished and sustained, fed continually by hearing the word. Now, my own recent study in the Gospel of Mark began when I was on sabbatical in Cardiff in Wales on October 3rd, 2020. It was my next extended scripture memory project, and I began memorizing the Gospel of Mark, three verses a day, and just continuing to add more and more of the verses of the Gospel of Mark. And I must say, it was one of the most delightful studies that I've ever been on in my whole life. Day after day, by the words I was memorizing and reciting, going over, day after day, I was fellowshipping with Christ by the power of the Spirit. I had a sense of intimacy, a sense of the friendship with Christ, a sense of newness, of him walking with me through the day. I was amazed at his teaching. I marveled at the effortless power he displayed in his healings, and the effortless power he displayed over every demon, the fact that the demons were so terrified of him and fled from him, the wisdom in his teachings, all of these things. I fed on these things day after day. As Jesus said in John 15, I am the vine and you are the branches. If you remain in me, my words remain in you. You'll have fellowship with me. You can ask whatever you wish and it'll be done for you. That's the fellowship, the feeding of the soul day after day. And so now here we begin at the beginning, the gospel of Jesus Christ, the Son of God. That's the theme of this gospel, and I believe it's the theme of all four gospels. I think they work together to achieve one end in our soul. So the Apostle John, in giving the purpose for the Gospel of John, writes in John 20:31, these are written that you may believe that Jesus is the Christ, the Son of God, and that by believing you may have life in his name. So John is saying there, I wrote my gospel so that you could believe that Jesus is God and that you might have life through his name. So that a man named Jesus Christ, Jesus of Nazareth, that lived 2,000 years ago, actually was the incarnate Son of God, the Savior of the world. That is the purpose of all four Gospels. And it's the purpose statement right away in the Gospel of Mark. Look at it again. The beginning of the Gospel of Jesus Christ, the Son of God. So I think that's the thesis of the entire Gospel of Mark. And it's really quite beautiful because there's a kind of a perfect bracketing of the entire gospel at the end, toward the end, not the final chapter, but at the end of Mark 15, the centurion standing there at the cross, when he hears Jesus' cry and how he died, he said the words, truly this man was the Son of God. So you get that phrase again, the Son of God. So the beginning of the gospel about Jesus Christ, the Son of God, and the centurion testifies, truly he was the Son of God. And so everything in between is to get us to that point, to believe that Jesus is in effect the Son of God. But that's not enough. It's to call us out of our sinful rebellion against him into the kingdom of God. And so Mark 1:15, you can see it right there on the same page, tells us, and this is the preaching, the time has come, the kingdom of God is near, repent and believe the good news. That we would repent of our sins and believe in the good news of the kingdom of God and enter the kingdom of God. That's the purpose of the Gospel of Mark. Now, amazingly, the first section of this doesn't begin with Jesus himself, with the king himself, but rather with the herald of the king, a man known as John the Baptist. So we're going to talk about now the herald of this great king, and that is John the Baptist. Now, what was the mission of the king's herald? It may seem strange to us to start with the herald. Why not start with the king? But that's only because we are not used to the patterns of a king. Not used to how they behave. A king doesn't usually just show up in a town or village. Here I am. But he sends officials who will run before him, who will go before him, will prepare the way for him, make sure everything's set up, get everything ready for his arrival, the herald of the king. And the heralds run before and announce he's coming, that the king is coming. John the Baptist was that. He was the herald of the king, sent before him to prepare the way of the king. And that was his mission. As it says in verse 2 and 3, as it is written in Isaiah the prophet, I will send my messenger ahead of you who will prepare your way. A voice of one calling in the desert, prepare the way for the Lord, make straight paths for him. So God sent his messenger ahead of Christ, whose task was clear, that is to go ahead of Jesus and prepare the way for him. Now it's interesting, he quotes Isaiah the prophet. There was a prophetic preparation long before John the Baptist. Long before Jesus was born, God went ahead of Christ and prepared the human race by prophecy. Right from the Garden of Eden, a prophecy was made, right after Adam fell into sin, tempted by the serpent, a prophecy was made that someday a serpent slayer would come who would crush the head of the serpent. That was a prophecy, a prediction of the coming of Jesus. And so God sent prophet after prophet through the history of Israel, the Jewish people, and instructed the Jewish nation of the coming Messiah, the son of David, the anointed one, who would come and he would reign forever on David's throne and to the ends of the earth. And also another vision in which the Jews had a very difficult time harmonizing of the suffering servant of Isaiah who would die for the sins of the people, Isaiah 53. But we know now as Christians, they are the same one. The Davidic king, the great king, the Messiah would come and who would also be the suffering servant who would suffer for the sins of the people. So Mark's gospel begins with two Old Testament prophecies preparing the way. But they're not focused directly on Jesus Christ, but on Christ's herald, John the Baptist. Now God speaks directly to Jesus in the first prophecy, Malachi 3:1, saying, I, God the Father, will send my messenger ahead of you, the Son of God, who will prepare your way. And that is the mission, to prepare the way of the Lord, or the road of the Lord, the journey of the Lord. So the image is one of road building, like you can imagine a massive road grader that goes and levels the road and removes obstacles. So if you were to read the fuller quote in Isaiah 40, it makes this powerfully clear. Listen to Isaiah 40, verse 3 and 4. In the desert, prepare the way for the Lord. Make straight in the wilderness a highway for our God. Every valley shall be raised up, and every mountain and hill made low. The rough ground shall become level, and the rugged places a plain. Well, it's very visual imagery. Isaiah was beautiful at getting images into our minds. And since John the Baptist, who fulfilled these words, was not a literal civil engineer building roads out there, it's a spiritual work that he's doing, a work in people's hearts. Every valley shall be raised up, I think refers to sinners who feel that they have sinned so much that God could never forgive them. They have no hope of heaven. They don't know how they could ever be welcomed by such a holy God. They had no hope of forgiveness of sins, like a prostitute or a tax collector or some kind of a thief or murderer who thought, there's no way that I could ever be forgiven because of what I've done. And so when it says every valley shall be raised up, the hearts of the of such crushed, broken people could be lifted up so that they have hope. They actually think they could be forgiven. And then it says, on the other hand, every mountain and hill made low. Well, this is referring to the opposite kind of person who's so filled with self-righteousness, they don't think they need a Savior. They have no need for Jesus. They don't need Christ. They're fine on their own, like the Pharisees and the scribes or the teachers of the law who were so confident in their own righteousness, they felt they needed no Savior at all. Those had to be leveled. And then it says, the rough ground shall become level and the rugged places a plain. So this is just kind of a universal statement of the devious nature of the human heart. We have all kinds of twists and turns inside our hearts. We can shirk our duties and we can blame others for our sins. We have twisted logic inside. And so all of these bizarre, twisted, strange heart states need to be leveled for the way of the Lord. And John the Baptist came to do that. Now, in these verses, though you may not see it obviously, if you look closely, know what to look for, the deity of Christ is clearly proclaimed. Fundamental to the mission of the herald was the greatness of the coming king. And you see it literally in these two prophecies. Malachi 3:1, let me read it right from the Old Testament. Behold, I send my messenger, and he will prepare the way before me. That's what the text actually says. And the Lord whom you seek will suddenly come to his temple. And then Isaiah 40 verse 3 says, a voice of one calling in the desert, prepare the way for the Lord. Now, if you were to read that in the Old Testament, you'd see that the word Lord would have all four letters capitalized, capital L-O-R-D. That means Yahweh, sometimes Jehovah, the creator God, the only God there is, the God of Abraham and Isaac and Jacob, Yahweh. And it says, make straight in the wilderness a highway for our God. All of that ascribed to Jesus, preparing the way for Jesus, because he is the Lord. He is truly God in the flesh. And that's what these verses are claiming. So, this is the king that John the Baptist came to herald. Now, how did John do his ministry? How did he prepare the way of the Lord? Well, we begin by just trying to understand who this individual is, John the Baptist. We don't have much information about him here. We have a little, and we're going to walk through it today. But the other Gospels, Matthew and Luke, give us more information about John the Baptist. For example, Luke 1 tells us the amazing story of how he came to be conceived. He was conceived by an elderly couple, Zechariah and Elizabeth, who were beyond childbearing years and had been barren. They'd never had any children. And so an angel came and told Zechariah what would happen. He didn't believe it. God struck him mute for a time. And then Elizabeth became pregnant, and she gave birth to John. So it's an amazing story of how he was born. And there were some prophecies and some things around John given in Luke 1. Now, Jesus, in Matthew's gospel, after John had been arrested and was about to be executed, tells us this amazing statement about John the Baptist, Matthew 11:11. This is what Jesus said about him. I tell you the truth, among those born of women, there has not risen anyone greater than John the Baptist. It's an incredible statement by Jesus. In other words, in the hierarchy of greatness, of all of the individuals that ever lived up to that point, John was the greatest. Now, literally, he says there's not risen anyone greater, so perhaps Abraham was equal in greatness, but not greater. And you could do the same thing, but it's not likely for people to be absolutely perfectly equal in greatness. So effectively, he's saying that John is the greatest man that had ever lived up to that point. When you think about all of the Old Testament heroes, Abraham, Isaac, Jacob, all of those, think about David, think about Noah, think about Job, Daniel, all of these godly, great individuals, John was greater than all of them. And Jesus made that evaluation. Now, Mark doesn't tell us hardly anything about these things. He just launches in. And he starts with John's desert ministry. A voice of one calling in the desert, prepare the way for the Lord, make straight paths for him. And so John came, verse 4, baptizing in the desert region and preaching a baptism of repentance for the forgiveness of sins. So John's ministry was based in the desert. This must have reminded Israel of the Exodus, when God sustained them out in the desert, and when they were purified of their sinful idols, 40 years wandering in the desert. The desert also just represents austerity. There's nothing to eat or drink out there. It's not a luxurious, comfortable life. And so John's manner and his clothing and his diet all represented a rejection of luxury. Look at verse 6. John wore clothing made of camel's hair with a leather belt around his waist, and he ate locusts and wild honey. So I think in this way, just by how he was living, by what he looked like, where he was a rebuke to a luxurious lifestyle. Now, it is important to note that John never called anyone to imitate that austere lifestyle. He wasn't saying it's essential to your forgiveness of sins that you come and be like me, that you dress in camel's hair and that you eat locusts and wild honey. He didn't call people to that, but I still believe that his austere lifestyle must have been a rebuke to many in Israel at that time. Jesus later would point this out, again in Matthew 11. As John's disciples were leaving, Jesus began to speak to the crowd about John. "What did you go out into the desert to see? A reed swayed by the wind? Was he some weak, kind of blowing one way, blowing the other? He wasn't that way at all. Well, if not, then what did you go out to see? A man dressed in fine clothes? No, those who wear fine clothes are in king's palaces." And so John had this austere lifestyle. He was an otherworldly figure, like those mentioned in Hebrews 11, men and women of faith, those of whom the world was not worthy. They went about in sheepskins and goatskins, destitute, persecuted, and mistreated. The world was not worthy of them. They wandered in deserts and mountains and in caves and holes in the ground. Now, John, it is also said, went in the spirit and power of Elijah. In the spirit and power of Elijah. John's clothing immediately reminded any careful Bible student of Elijah, because that's exactly what he wore, and he also ministered out in the desert. In 2 Kings 1, when a wicked king sent some messengers out to find out whether he was going to live or die from some injury he had sustained, he was met by a man. "Is there no God in Israel that you're going out to Beelzebub to find out?" etc. Well, they came back very quickly, and they said, well, a man met us, and he said what he told him to say. And he said, well, he was a man with a garment of hair and with a leather belt around his waist. "Ah," said the king, "that was Elijah the Tishbite." So that's how he knew him, what he wore, and the leather belts. And so John is the fulfillment of this. He's the fulfillment of the last prophecy that was made in the Old Testament. Malachi 4, 5 and 6, "Behold, I will send you the prophet Elijah before that great and dreadful day of the Lord comes. And he will turn the hearts of the fathers to their children and the hearts of the children to their fathers. Or else I'll come and strike the land with a curse." Those are the last words in your Old Testament. It's the last prophecy that was given that Elijah would come. Now, Elijah himself didn't come. But as was said plainly, as the angel Gabriel foretold to his father Zechariah in Luke 1:17, he will go on before the Lord, listen, in the spirit and power of Elijah. And he will turn the hearts of the fathers to their children, to make the disobedient and the disobedient to the wisdom of the righteous, to make ready a people prepared for the Lord. So it wasn't literally Elijah, but he came in that demeanor, in that spirit, the same lifestyle, the same manner of living, the same manner of preaching. And his preaching was powerful. Remember how he said he had to level those high mountains. Every mountain and hill will be leveled. So Matthew gives us a sample of some of John's leveling, some of his bold preaching. Matthew 3, 7 through 10. "When he saw many of the Pharisees and Sadducees coming to where he was baptizing, he said to them, 'You brood of vipers, who warned you to flee from the coming wrath? Produce fruit in keeping with repentance. And do not begin to say to yourselves, we have Abraham as our father. I tell you that out of these stones, God can raise up children for Abraham. The axe is already at the root of the trees, and every tree that does not

something radically new, something that had never been done in the Old Testament. There's no example of baptism in the Old Testament. It was something, it seems, historically, that rose up in the intertestamental period between the Old Testament and New Testament, when the Jews had been scattered all over the Gentile world, and there were synagogues coming up, and so they would interact with Gentiles, and Gentiles wanted to join the Jewish religion. They wanted to become Jews. They were converts to Judaism. And so sometimes the rabbis would tell them that they had to be cleansed of all of their filthy Gentile ways, and so they would baptize them. They would plunge them in water. Well, John picked up this image and was doing it, but not to Gentiles. He's doing it to Jews. And what he's saying by that is, you're every bit as filthy and every bit as idolatrous and every bit as on the outside as the Gentiles are. It was a radical act. As he said, you're having Abraham as your father doesn't save you. It has to go beyond that. And they were submitting, and they were letting John baptize them, immerse them in water. That's what he was doing. And the baptism was a baptism of repentance. So they were being called on to repent of their sins. To repent means to turn in your mind and your heart away from sin to God. Say, I've been living a wicked life. I've been sinning and I need to turn away from sin now and to God. It was a baptism of repentance. They're saying, I want to live a different kind of life. And it was for the forgiveness of sins. John's ministry was to proclaim the possibility of the forgiveness of sins. That God was coming to work a deep work of restoration in the hearts of the people, resulting in their forgiveness and their reconciliation with God. Now, John was incredibly popular. Look at verse 5. The whole Judean countryside and all the people of Jerusalem went out to him, confessing their sins. They were baptized by him in the Jordan River. So John's ministry was electrifying. He prepared the way of the Lord by heightening everyone's expectation. Now, some misunderstood and thought that he himself might be the Messiah. That's the level of expectation where people's hearts were up. They're saying, maybe he's the Messiah. But his message was plain and clear. Listen to the message of the King's Herald, verse 7 and 8. This was his message. After me will come one more powerful than I, the thongs of whose sandals I am not worthy to stoop down and untie. I baptize you with water, but he will baptize you with the Holy Spirit. So the centerpiece of John's ministry was getting ready for Jesus Christ, the coming of Jesus Christ. And John has humility here. So I don't deserve to stoop down and untie the thongs of his sandals. I just want to stop and tell you what an impact that statement has made in my life. I don't deserve to touch Jesus' feet. I mean, the lowest of slaves, I don't think, would even be asked to wash their master's feet. It would just be something they would do, maybe occasionally. The lowest of the low would wash someone else's feet. John says, I don't even deserve to do that. I don't deserve to touch the thongs of his sandals. Now you think, put all that together. Jesus says this is the greatest man that has ever lived up to that point. And he said, I don't deserve to touch Jesus' feet. Could it be, this is what the Spirit was saying to me, could it be, Andy, you think too highly of yourself? Could it be that your pride still needs a little more leveling? Could it be, on the other hand, you think too lowly of Jesus, that you underestimate his greatness? I don't deserve to touch his feet. That was John's humility. So no, I'm not the Messiah. There's one coming after, and I don't even deserve to touch his feet. Now that kind of humility is essential to entering the kingdom of God. As Jesus said, blessed are the spiritual beggars, poor in spirit, for theirs is the kingdom of heaven. And look at the infinite superiority of Jesus' ministry. Verse 8, I baptize you with water, but he will baptize you with the Holy Spirit. So John's baptism was symbolic only. It was just water only. He would immerse all the people that came in water. But Jesus, his ministry is superior because his baptism is superior. He would baptize people in the Holy Spirit. And that's what he says. Now, this is a direct fulfillment of a prophecy in Ezekiel. Ezekiel 36, 26, 27. I will give you a new heart, and I will put a new spirit in you.
I will remove from you your heart of stone and give you a heart of flesh. And I'll put my spirit in you and move you to follow my decrees and be careful.

0: careful to keep my laws. That is the work that Jesus does to all who truly believe in him. He immerses their souls in the Holy Spirit of God, working a total internal transformation, removing the heart of stone, putting in the heart of flesh, that prepares us for eternity in his heavenly kingdom. Now, John's fuller message in the Gospel of John shows that he understood how Jesus would save sinners like us. And so in John 1:29, John the Baptist saw Jesus coming toward him and said, "Behold, the Lamb of God who takes away the sins of the world." And then he talked about a man on whom he saw the Spirit descend and remain as a dove. And God willing, we'll talk about that next time at Jesus' baptism. But John said, "I wouldn't have recognized him. I wouldn't have known who he was, except that the one who sent me to baptize, God, told me, 'The man on whom you see the Spirit descend and remain, he is the one who will baptize people in the Holy Spirit. I have seen and I testify that he is the Son of God.'" So that's his full message. That's what John the Baptist came to say. The herald of the king. He made it plain that this coming king was actually both the Son of God who would rule over all the world and the Lamb of God whose bloody death on the cross would take away our sins, the same. That is the good news, the forgiveness of sins through faith in Jesus Christ, available for all who will repent and believe. Now, in this text, the Holy Spirit is calling on all of us as we read it to respond. John's message and Jesus' message are the same. They're the same. Repent, for the kingdom of heaven is at hand. Repent and believe the good news. That's what we're called on to do. Well, how do we enter? Well, we recognize that Jesus is a king, that he has the right to give comprehensive commands in our lives. He has the right to meddle in everything in your life, because it's not meddling. He is your king. He has the right to tell you how to spend your money, how to spend your time. He has the right to tell you everything. He is a king. Also, we recognize that we have been rebelling against this kingly reign and that we need to enter and submit to it. And I think the best passage to talk about that is in Matthew 11:28-30, where Jesus invites us, saying, "Come to me, all you who are weary and burdened, and I will give you rest. Take my yoke upon you and learn from me, for I am gentle and humble in heart, and you will find rest for your souls. For my yoke is easy, my burden is light." The only way, I think, to understand that word yoke is kingly authority. Jesus has kingly authority, the right to command, and he's calling on all of us to take our stiff necks and put them under his yoke. And if we do, if we submit to his kingly reign, we will find out that his yoke is easy and his burden is light. It really was sin that was crushing us, and Jesus is gentle and lowly in heart. So this involves continual repentance and faith and submission. And we're only going to do that and live out that Christian life by the baptism that Jesus gives us, the baptism of the Holy Spirit. Now, when we look at that expression, baptism of the Spirit, we're not talking about what some charismatic Christians talk about some second experience where you then speak in tongues or something like that. I believe every single Christian is baptized by Jesus into the body of Christ at the moment of conversion. He immerses you spiritually in the Spirit of God at the moment of conversion. 1 Corinthians 12:13 says plainly, by one Spirit, we're baptized into one body. And so that happens when we are converted. But think about what that word means, immersion in the Holy Spirit of God. Jesus said in John 14:16-17, "I will ask the Father, and he will give you another counselor to be with you forever, the Spirit of truth. The world cannot accept him because it neither sees him nor knows him. But you know him, for he lives with you and will be in you." And so that indwelling Holy Spirit is in each one of you who are Christians. So what does that mean? The Holy Spirit is in you to enable you to put sin to death. Romans 8, to by the Spirit put to death the misdeeds of the body. Romans 8:13. And that's negative. Positively, to imitate Christ-like virtues. The fruit of the Spirit is love, joy, peace, patience, kindness, goodness, faithfulness, gentleness, and self-control. And by the Spirit, immersed in the Spirit, we have the power to be witnesses. So God's going to give you, perhaps, some opportunities even this week to be witnesses. And Acts chapter 1, verse 8 says, you will receive power when the Holy Spirit comes on you, and you will be my witnesses in Jerusalem and in all Judea and Samaria and to the ends of the earth. So we can be gospel witnesses. So our responsibility is to be filled with the Spirit, Ephesians 5:18, and keep in step with the Spirit, Galatians 5:25. Close with me in prayer. Father, we thank you for the beginning of this journey in the Gospel of Mark. We thank you for the things that we have learned. Lord, I pray that you would enable us to see the full power of the Holy Spirit at work in our lives, in the church, as witnesses, in the holy living that we do by putting sin to death, in the way that we carry ourselves, the demeanor that we display. We thank you for the power of the Holy Spirit. We thank you that Jesus baptizes, not merely in water, but in the far richer, more powerful baptism of the Holy Spirit. We thank you also for John the Baptist, who came as a forerunner and a herald to the eternal King. We thank you for his ministry and what we've learned from it today. In Jesus' name, amen.
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That was Brandon Heath with Wait and See. Thanks for joining us this evening here on Pilgrim Radio. My name is Sean. Always a pleasure to be with you. And I just wanted to remind you that in the next hour is morning and night classes. And today's message comes from Pastor Nathan Hornback of Living Stones Church in Elko, Nevada. And it comes from a new series in the Gospel of John called Beyond Religion. Message today is called Follow the Light. So follow along and get your Bible open to John and join in with us. We've got Hannah Kerr right now with Jesus is Why.

0: strength for the journey. 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
3: We're looking at who Jesus is and what it really means to follow him and to trust him for salvation. And here's why this is important. The world at large and various other religions out there, they all have a claim as to who the real Jesus is, right? And what it means to truly follow him. There's no shortage of opinions out there. There is a shortage of truth out there. Now, the problem is that most of the claims stem from opinions of man or the teaching of other books outside of the scripture, neither of which are acceptable sources of truth. Amen? We turn, as the great reformers taught us, to scripture alone for truth about God. This is why, in part, today's text is so powerful. I'm so excited about this. You guys heard Joel read it a moment ago, but I want to read again with you John chapter 8, verse 12. If you guys would look in your Bibles, it says, "Again, Jesus spoke to them, saying, 'I am the light of the world. Whoever follows me will not walk in darkness, but will have the light of life.'" So look at this. Jesus begins by talking with the religious leaders still, plainly speaking about who he is. Do you notice that? I love it because, look, guys, if you want to know who Jesus really is and what he's really like, just look at what he said about himself, right? There's no more reliable claim or trustworthy statement than the ones Jesus makes about himself. And so I want us all to truly hear what Jesus is saying, okay? In talking about the real Jesus, I want you to notice the language that he used in verse 12. It's very direct, it's very clear, it's very pointed, it's very sure. Jesus says, "I am the light of the world." That is not the language of just a helpful teacher, right? As some claim Jesus to be. He's not just giving us some advice. Jesus isn't suggesting an optional path to carry us through life. It's the language of someone presenting himself as the decisive answer to what we as human beings need most in a dark and sinful world. We need light. Light in the scriptures often symbolizes truth, clarity, direction, life. While darkness in the scriptures is often used to describe the opposites: deceit, confusion, despair, death. And so Jesus is saying that the world is dark, that deceit, confusion, despair, and death, that's what you can expect in a life in this sinful world. And isn't that true? But then Jesus says, if we follow him, we'll walk in the light. And that will change everything, won't it? Imagine, if you guys will, you're driving down a dark road you've never driven on before, and you have no lights, okay? No headlights, no street lights, it's just dark. That would be scary, right? I mean, who knows what danger is ahead of you? But being able to see would change everything about that journey, wouldn't it? The second you could turn on your headlights It would change the way you drive that path ahead of you. For all intent and purposes, the fear and the anxiety goes away because you can see. Walking in the light of Christ changes how we live life itself, doesn't it? It changes how we go through all the ups and downs and twists and turns that we face. We need the light. Now, there's something that I want to clarify with you again about what Jesus is saying and how this works. Christ does not merely show the light, he is the light. Okay, words really matter. This is a big deal. Jesus isn't pointing us to the light that we should follow that's somewhere over there. He's saying he is the light and that we should walk in and follow him. That in him is where all the benefits of the light are. And look, I'm going to say something really obvious, something you all already know. But in this life, there isn't a path that exists that doesn't have obstacles and hardship in it. It doesn't exist because, guys, you know this, the world is fallen, right? It's sinful, it's broken, it is in desperate need of renewal. And that's our hope because Jesus is coming back to make all things new, amen? That's why we're still going. But here's a trap we often fall into. In the darkness and difficulties of life, we often think that our main problem is what we might call a lack of information. Okay, follow me on this for a second. Things happen to us or around us and we see hardship and struggling or suffering, or maybe we experience betrayal or loss. And we think in a moment that the solution, that guidance or healing is found within ourselves. We think that if we just had more answers or tried harder to better ourselves, or if we just had more clarity, then we'd be able to endure these things better. We wouldn't hurt like we're hurting. And this is why self-help books are so popular and also are largely a fraud. Because Jesus describes here a much deeper problem than a lack of information. It's not just a lack of something that's causing these problems we experience in life. Jesus says it's actually the presence of the darkness itself. It's the fallenness of this sinful world and the sin sickness that lies on it that is the reason for these problems and suffering and hardships and ups and downs that we experience. Family, that's what darkness does. Like, the darkness of the world causes, I read this, a directional and an identity crisis for us all at the same time. We don't know who we really are or even where we're really going. Darkness is disorienting. And we don't need just better tools to walk in darkness. We need to walk in the light. That's what we need. Now, notice again the specific words of Jesus there. I am the light. Whoever follows me won't walk in the darkness. I want you to notice here that Jesus highlights relationship as the antidote to the darkness, not performance, not striving. He didn't say the world is dark out there. Here's a to-do list. Go do all these things. That's not what he said. But that's where we tend to go. I just need to be better and do more. It's really hard for us to grasp because, listen, Christ did not come into this world mainly to upgrade your moral performance, to just make you a better person. He came to be light for you in a dark world. And it's not just us. Like, the religious leaders and Pharisees, they couldn't grasp this either. Because they thought they just needed more information, more knowledge. They just needed to do better and keep the law harder and all of those things to be able to combat the darkness of the world. If they just did better and knew more and got smarter, they would be able to thrive in this world. And Jesus disagreed with them completely. It wasn't about doing more and knowing more and trying harder. Is actually about surrendering fully to Christ, about giving him your attention. It's about allowing Jesus to shape and mold you into who you were truly meant to be in this life. And then in doing so, receiving fully the life that Christ died to give you. You see, the darkness itself is the issue. And what we need is the light of life. We need Jesus. Now, here's the question, okay? If that's true, and it is true, how does one walk in the light then? I mean, that's what we want to know, right? What does it practically mean to follow Christ? How do we have the light of life? Well, let me give you guys the simple answer, and then we'll unpack why, even though it's simple, it isn't easy, okay? Here's the answer. Here's how you follow Christ. Here's how you walk in the light. You follow Christ by spending time with him, by getting to know him, not by being religious and doing a bunch of stuff, by getting to know Jesus. You follow him by having all that he is influence and shape all that you are. It's by what the Apostle Paul said, a transformation of your mind, that we walk in the light of life. Now, little bit, follow me on this for a second. The English word follow that Jesus uses in verse 12 is the Greek word akalouthon, and it carries with it this idea of continual accompaniment. Like to attach oneself to another and go wherever they go. It's much more than the idea of belief that kind of happens in any kind of particular moment. Because family, believing isn't enough. We're called to trust in and then follow Christ continually. So what Jesus is saying is, I am the light. Whoever continually follows me, whoever orders their life around me, will not be walking in darkness, will not be overcome by it. Why? Because you'll be following where the light leads. You'll be letting his light, his truth, his clarity, his will, etc., determine your direction in life. You'll be living truly as a disciple of Christ and not just an admirer of Christ. And you see, family, that's what makes this whole thing, even though it's simple in its statement, very difficult to actually do. Many of us are content being admirers of Jesus. Some of us are content being secret admirers of Jesus, which is a whole nother sermon. That's a problem. But in Jesus's day, a disciple, a follower of someone, a rabbi or a teacher, wasn't just somebody who read a few books and learned their ideas. It was someone who literally followed them. You would see disciples in Jesus's day literally walking behind their rabbi, following in their footsteps, adopting their values and rhythms and their mission, literally trying to be like them in every way. That is the point Jesus is making here. Now, let's be honest. Even if we could all honestly say that we desire to follow Christ that way, there are so many things working against us, aren't there? Like, just be honest about it, right? Why is such a simple idea so difficult? Well, here's why. It's because the darkness is just so dang distracting and enticing, isn't it? There's just so much going on, and it makes you wonder, is there anything we can do about that? Like, what is the antidote to following and being distracted by the darkness out there? How can we begin to follow and know Jesus? How can we begin to walk in his light? Well, I'm so glad that you asked. Let me give you guys three primary ways that we follow and know Jesus today. Number one, it's through the gift of being able to hold and read his written word. It's right here where it's revealed to us who Jesus is, what Jesus does, what Jesus is like. We get to know him through his word. Second, we follow Jesus and get to know him in the gift of Sunday worship with other believers. Gathering together where the word of God is preached, where we worship Jesus through music and through the sacraments like baptism and communion. And then third, we follow Jesus and get to know him by engaging in the gift of community, living life together as God's people. Now look, sounds easy enough, right? Well, all I got to do is those three things. Can't be that hard. I mean, if it's so easy, why aren't we all a heck of a lot further along in our sanctification journey and becoming more Christ-like? I know, look, I said we, I didn't say you. You can stop typing that email. I'm with you. I said, why aren't we all further along? But for real, if it's that simple, why do many still struggle in the darkness of life so deeply? It isn't because of the lack of good intentions. We all have those, right? The answer, listen to me, is this. It's that even still, even though we know what to do, there's still a lack of relationship with the light. Even though we know what to do, we're allowing ourselves to be primarily shaped and discipled by other things. And I don't just want to tell you this, I want to show you this. I'm going to give you a whole bunch of info, so just stay with me. I'm going to fly. In 2025, last year, the average Christian spent only 30 hours total in the Word of God. Most of that time was in the only 19 times last year the average person went to a church service at all. 19. And even then, that was only for an average of about 1 hour each time. Follow me. The average adult in 2025 spent over 2,100 hours on their phone doom scrolling, literally, purposefully wasting time. Consider this. It takes the average person reading at a pace of only 225 words per minute, only 75 hours to read the entire Bible cover to cover. In all of 2025, the average person didn't even spend enough time with the Word of God throughout the whole year to even read it halfway. Yet the average Netflix episode is 50 minutes long. Netflix reports that the average subscriber spent over 400 hours watching just their service alone. That doesn't include all the other streaming services. Are you guys seeing this? Look. Many people struggle in the darkness, not because they don't know what to do, but because even when they do things, they're not spending any real time in the light, with the light. There's only one thing that information like I just shared can say about this problem, and it's this. I just want to be real. For many people, the light just doesn't seem that important. At some point, we just have to say and acknowledge that we will all do whatever we think is most important. You are doing right now in your life the things that you feel are most important. You are. It's kind of sobering, isn't it? Man, I'm sitting at my desk this week going, goodness, like, because I'm in this with you guys. I'm a pastor. And I feel the temptation and distraction of the darkness all the time. I'm like, Jesus, help me. Get a hold of me. Change my affections. It's sobering to see it. And you know, it's not just us. I mean, the religious leaders in the text, like many of us today, they thought that life was really just about effort and just trying really hard to be good, you know? Just do all the things and you'll be good. But then Jesus messed it all up because he came along and he says to him, actually, it's not about you and what you do. It's about not striving. It's about resting in his presence. He said, it's about knowing him, allowing yourself to be shaped by him. And that was the invitation for them in their day. It's still the invitation for all of us in our day. Nothing has changed. And you know, I'll be real. Here's what I'm asking myself about this info. You know, we've heard it. Are we going to do anything about it? Because if we will follow and get to know Jesus, he says we will have the light of life, even in this ever-present darkness. And we need the light, amen? After this, the Pharisees, they begin to just attack Jesus. They just start accusing him of speaking without any real authority. If you look at verse 13, they're like, you're bearing witness about yourself. Your testimony is not true. In other words, they're like, Jesus, you can't just claim all this powerful stuff about yourself. Okay. Jesus responds to them in 16 through 18 there. He's like, I'm not just claiming it about myself. He speaks, he says, as one sent by the Father. Jesus says, now, the Father bears witness about me also. And that's a really important statement, because Christianity is not built on a private spiritual experience alone. It's actually grounded in the public claim that God acted in real human history, that God sent his Son, that Jesus is not just some self-appointed solo act. He is the only Son sent into the world from the Father. This really matters. Jesus is like, I'm not speaking on my own authority. The Father sent me. And then look at verse 19. I love it. Notice how Jesus exposes the real issues with the religious leaders. He says to them, you don't truly know me or my Father. I want you to think about that statement right there. These are the religious leaders, the people leading the people to know and follow God. And Jesus goes, you know what the real issue is? You don't actually know me or the Father. Talk about being offended. I mean, that's like, they're like, are you kidding me? We're the masters of the text. Well, masters, you've missed it. See, the religious leaders' conflict isn't simply intellectual. Jesus says it's relational. And that's the same with us. Many of us know all kinds of good things about God. We just don't know God. Like, they know about him, but they don't know him. And so what do? They reject him. The person all the words of their Bible points to, they meet and they reject him. And that is, in fact, their greatest issue. Listen, if God is real and Jesus truly reveals him, then rejecting Jesus is not a small or meaningless act. Like, it is a refusal of the very light that would help us see. And guys, here's why I bring it up. That's where many people are in the world today. Like, we believe that we have the right to reject Jesus and escape any consequences of doing so. Like, we're that arrogant to believe that if Jesus really is God and we decide we don't like it, it's fine. It doesn't actually really matter what God thinks or says. All that matters is what I think or say. Can I tell you how wrong that is? There are consequences of rejecting Christ, and Jesus tells us what they are. Christ warns of the cost of remaining in the darkness. He speaks a hard truth in verse 24. Look what he says will happen. He says, you will die in your sin. In modern ears, right? That sounds, guys, really mean and harsh, right? Why has Jesus got to be so mean? You know, and we're always on guard in our culture today for anything that sounds mean and harsh, right? Because that's where we've drifted. The posture of our culture is one of suspicion and arrogance and rejection, not humility, curiosity, or consideration. That's why cancel culture is a real thing. But listen, Jesus's words sound harsh, but Living Stones, listen to me. They're actually insanely loving and merciful. Again, I just want to tell you, I want to prove it to you. Let's imagine that you're sick and you go to a doctor for some tests, and the doctor finds out you have a terminal illness. And when he meets with you to go over the results, he just doesn't tell you about it. He just ignores it. Doesn't even name it. Question, is that kindness? No, that's called negligence, right? Be honest, you would be livid. You would be seeking a second opinion, or you'd just go straight to the lawsuit. You would not accept that from that doctor. That is your health. This is your body. You only got one and you want the truth, right? Why all of a sudden do things change when it comes to your soul? Did you know you only got one of those two? Don't you want the truth? Don't you want somebody to care enough to tell you what's wrong? Doesn't it matter to you? It should. Jesus loves you so much, he'll tell you. He says the central issue is faith and trust in him as the promised Son of God sent to rescue his people from their sins. And without him, there's no hope. One commentator I was reading said, the problem is that apart from Christ, the sin itself that poisons us remains unresolved and the power of the darkness remains unbroken. You see, family, Jesus Christ is not simply an accessory to an already meaningful life you may have. He is presented as the only rescue from a life that without him ends with us enslaved to sin and condemned in darkness. He's like, you will die in your sin. Well, the religious leaders, they still don't get it. They're just mad. They ask verse 25, they're like, who are you? Who are you to claim all these things? And Jesus knows they're blind. They can't see him. They don't know him. They can't see the truth of who he is on their own in this moment. And so I love this, family. I love this so much. Jesus knows they can't see the truth of who he is right in that moment. So you know what Jesus does? He points them forward to a coming moment. In verse 28, look what he says. It's awesome. He says, when you have lifted up the Son of Man, then you will know that I am he. See, in John's gospel, lifted up refers to the cross and the victory that follows it. You know what Jesus is saying? He's saying, you will understand who I am most clearly here when you see what I do there. And how true is that for us too? The cross is where Jesus Christ, the light, enters the darkest places of the world. Human guilt, shame, fear, violence, rebellion, injustice. And he absorbs all that darkness into himself, overpowering it. You see, the cross is not God overlooking sin. It's God dealing with sin in a way that upholds justice and extends mercy. The debt had to be paid, and it was, just not by you, the one who owed it, just not by me. Jesus paid it all for you. The center of the text, actually the center of the whole Gospel of John, is not be better, do more, try harder. The central message of the Gospel of John is look to Christ, trust in him, follow him, come into the light. Now, listen, if you're a doubter or a skeptic, honestly, that's not a bad thing to be. If you're here and you're looking into the claims of Jesus in the scriptures, I'm so glad that you're here. Listen, there's one primary thing for you to consider in this text. Either Jesus is speaking the truth about himself, or he's making a claim that no sane person should ever make. I want you to consider it. Remember, Jesus doesn't merely say, I came to teach you about the light, or I came to help you find the light. He said, I am the light of the world. Listen, if that's a false statement, that's not a little mistake he made. It's a massive one. But if it's true, then the most rational response for you as an honest skeptic is not to keep your distance from him, it's to investigate him seriously, okay? And so here, maybe you're not sure where to start. Here's where you should start. A fair question to ask yourself as it pertains to all of this is this: what would I do if Jesus actually is who he claims to be? That's the question. That's where I want you to start. There's a lot of other questions. I don't want you to focus on questions like, do I like religious people? Have Christians ever hurt me? Those are real things for sure, okay? But they're not the central question. The central question is, Who is Jesus Christ? And so maybe one practical step for an honest skeptic here today would be this. I would just encourage you to read, or even yet, what about just stick with us through the rest of this series in John's Gospel? Search the text and ask yourself, what does Jesus actually claim about himself, and what evidence does John present to back it up? As a former skeptic, if Jesus Christ really is the light, he can handle the scrutiny. Don't worry about it. He's got it. Now, Jesus ends this section by pointing to the Father's presence with him in verse 29. Jesus says, he has not left me alone. I want you to see that's where the confidence of the Son of God is. He's not alone. And can I tell you, that's the invitation for all of us to step into. You do not have to walk alone in darkness. You do not have to pretend your way through life. You do not have to try harder and be better and do more. You don't have to, because the light has come. Jesus has come. And verse 30, it says, as he was saying these things, many believed in him. My hope is that you'll join them today and believe in Christ. Put your faith and trust in Jesus. Jesus is the light of the world. And those who follow him will not walk in darkness, but have the light of life. Amen?
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That was Riley Clemens with Keep On Hoping. Thank you for joining us this evening here on Pilgrim Radio. Just a reminder that the next hour comes up is Reader's Choice and His People. We start off by continuing through the book Holiness by J.C. Ryle. And then right after that, Spencer Dahlke interviews Joshua Griever on the Beatitudes as Christ's invitation to the good life. Great interview. 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
1: 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Our current selection is simply titled Holiness, and there's a lot wrapped up in that word, a lot. Holiness. You can't even do it justice in a book like this that has over 300 pages in it. I think it's part of every religious manifestation for there to be a holiness. And so this one has survived, and I think that makes it a classic. In fact, J.I. Packer says in his preface, real Christians will find this book a feast, a gold mine, a spur, and a heart warmer. Food, drink, medicine, and vitamin tablets all in one. Tole lege. Take it and read it. J.I. Packer. And so we will. We came and made it to page 252 last time we were together. And we're almost to the end. We're on page, did I say 254 or 252? Well, the book has a total of 323 pages in it, or 324. So we've got work to do. Let's get underway. Do not let your life pass away without some serious thoughts and self-inquiry. You cannot always go on as you do now. A day must come when eating and drinking and sleeping and dressing and making merry and spending money will have an end. There will be a day when your place will be empty and you will be only spoken of as one dead and gone. And where will you be then? If you have lived and died without thought about your soul, without God and without Christ, remember, it is better 1,000 times to be without money and health and friends and company and good cheer than to be without Christ. If you have lived without Christ hitherto, I invite you in all affection to change your course without delay. Seek the Lord Jesus while he can be found. Call upon him while he is near. He is sitting at God's right hand, able to save to the uttermost everyone who comes to him. However sinful and careless they may have been, he is sitting at God's right hand, willing to hear the prayer of everyone who feels that his past life has been wrong and wants to be set right. Seek Christ without delay. Acquaint yourself with him. Do not be ashamed to apply to him. Only become one of Christ's friends this year, and you will say one day, it was the happiest year that you ever had. If you have become one of Christ's friends already, I exhort you to be a thankful person, a thankful man, awake to a deeper sense of the infinite mercy of having an almighty Savior, a title to heaven, a home that is eternal, a friend that never dies. A few more years, and all our family gatherings will be over. What a comfort to think that we have in Christ something that we can never lose. Awaken to a deeper sense of the sorrowful state of those who are without Christ. We are often reminded of the many who are without food or clothing or school or church. Let us pity them and help them as far as we can, but let us never forget that there are people whose state is far more pitiable. Who are they? The people without Christ. Have we relatives without Christ? Let us feel for them, pray for them, speak to the King about them, strive to recommend the gospel to them. Let us leave no stone unturned in our efforts to bring them to Jesus Christ. Have we neighbors without Christ? Let us labor in every way for their soul salvation. For the night comes when none can work. Happy is he who lives under the abiding conviction that to be in Christ's peace, safety, and happiness, and that to be without Christ, outside of Christ, is to be on the brink of destruction. So that's the end of chapter 16. Chapter 17 is titled Thirst Relieved and opens with a quote from the Gospel of John, chapter 7, verses 37 and 38. In the last day, that great day of the feast, Jesus stood and cried, saying, "If any man thirst, let him come unto me and drink. He that believes on me, as the Scripture has said, out of his belly shall flow rivers of living water." Seventh chapter of John's Gospel, verses 37 and 38. The text which leads this paper, this chapter, contains one of those mighty sayings of Christ which deserve to be printed in letters of gold. All the stars in heaven are bright and beautiful, and yet even a child can see that one star excels another in glory. All Scripture is given by inspiration of God. But that heart must indeed be cold and dull, which does not feel that some verses are peculiarly rich and full. Of such verses, this text is one. In order to see the whole force and beauty of the text, we must remember the place, the time, and the occasion when it comes in. The place, then, was Jerusalem, the metropolis of Judaism, and the stronghold of priests and scribes, of Pharisees and Sadducees. The occasion was the Feast of Tabernacles, one of those great annual feasts when every Jew, if he could, went up to the temple according to the law. The words, "the time was the last day of the feast," when all the ceremonies were drawing to a close, when the water drawn from the fountain of Siloam, according to traditional custom, had been solemnly poured on the altar, and nothing remained for worshipers but to return home. At this critical moment, our Lord Jesus Christ stood forward on a prominent place and spoke to the assembled crowds. I doubt not he read their hearts. He saw them going away with aching consciences and unsatisfied minds, having got nothing from their blind teachers, the Pharisees and Sadducees, and carrying away nothing but a barren recollection of pompous forms. He saw and pitied them and cried aloud like a herald, "If any man thirst, let him come unto me and drink." That this was all our Lord said on this memorable occasion, I take leave to doubt. I suspected only the keynote of his address. But this, I imagine, was the first sentence that fell from his lips. If any man thirst, let him come unto me. If anyone wants living, satisfying water, let him come unto me. And let me remind you, in passing, that no prophet or apostle ever took on himself to use such language as this. Come with us, said Moses to Hobab in Numbers 10:29. Come to the water, says Isaiah in Isaiah 53:1. Behold the Lamb, says John the Baptist in John 1:29. Believe on the Lord Jesus Christ, says St. Paul in Acts chapter 16, verse 31. But no one except Jesus of Nazareth ever said, come to me. That fact is very significant. He that said, come to me, knew and felt when he said it that he was the eternal Son of God, the promised Messiah, the Savior of the world. There are three points in this great saying of our Lord's to which I now propose to direct attention. First, you have a case supposed. The words, if any man thirst. Number two, you have a remedy proposed. Let him come unto me and drink. And third, you have a promise held out. He that believes on me, as the scripture has said, out of his belly shall flow rivers of living water. Each of these points concerns all into whose hands this paper may fall. On each of them, I have something to say. First, a case supposed. In the first place, then, you have a case supposed. Our Lord says, if any man thirst. Bodily thirst is notoriously the most painful sensation to which the frame of mortal man is liable. Read the story of the miserable sufferers in the black hole at Calcutta. Ask anyone who has traveled over desert plains under a tropical sun. Hear what any old soldier will tell you is the chief want of the wounded on a battlefield. Remember what the crews of ships lost in mid-ocean, tossed for days in boats without water, go through. Mark the awful words of the rich man in the parable, send Lazarus that he may dip the tip of his finger in water to cool my tongue, for I am tormented in this flame. That's in Luke 16:24. The testimony is unvarying. There is nothing so terrible and hard to bear as thirst. But if bodily thirst is so painful, how much more painful is thirst of the soul? Physical suffering is not the worst part of eternal punishment. It is a light thing even in this world compared to the suffering of the mind and inward man. To see the value of our souls and find out they are in danger of eternal ruin, to feel the burden of unforgiven sin and not to know where to turn for relief, to have a conscience sick and ill at ease and to be ignorant of the remedy, to discover that we are dying, dying daily, and yet unprepared to meet God, to have some clear view of our own guilt and wickedness, and yet to be in utter darkness about absolution, this is the highest degree of pain, the pain which drinks up soul and spirit and pierces joints and marrow. And this is no doubt the thirst of which our Lord was speaking. It is thirst after pardon, forgiveness, absolution, and peace with God. It is the craving of a really awakened conscience, wanting satisfaction and not knowing where to find it, walking through dry places and unable to get rest. This is the thirst which the Jews felt when Peter preached to them on the day of Pentecost. It is written that they were pricked in their heart and said, men and brethren, what shall we do? It's in Acts chapter 2, verse 37. This is the thirst which the Philippian jailer felt when he awoke to consciousness of his spiritual danger and felt the earthquake making the prison reel under his feet. It's written that he came trembling and fell down before Paul and Silas and brought them out and said, sirs, what must I do to be saved? Acts 16:30. This is the thirst which many of the greatest servants of God seem to have felt when light first broke in on their minds. Augustine seeking rest among the Manichaean heretics and finding none. Martin Luther groping after truth among the monks in Erfurt Monastery. John Bunyan agonizing amid doubts and conflicts in his Elstow cottage. George Whitefield groaning under self-imposed austerities for want of clear teaching when an undergraduate at Oxford. All have left record their experience, left on record their experience. I believe they all knew what our Lord meant when he spoke of thirst, and surely it is not too much to say that all of us ought to know something of this thirst, if not as much as Augustine, Luther, Bunyan, or Whitfield, living as we do in a dying world, knowing as we must do, if we'll confess it, that there is a world beyond the grave, and that after death comes the judgment, feeling as we must do in our better moments, what poor, weak, unstable, defective creatures we all are, and how unfit to meet God, conscious as we must be in our inmost heart of hearts, that on our use of time depends our place in eternity. We ought to feel and realize something like thirst for a sense of peace with the living God. But alas, nothing proves so conclusively the fallen nature of man as the general common want of spiritual appetite for money, for power, for pleasure, for rank, for honor or distinction. For all these, the vast majority are now intensely thirsting to lead forlorn hopes, to dig for gold, to storm a breach, to try to hew a way through the thick-ribbed ice to the North Pole. For all these objects, there is no lack of adventurers and volunteers. Fierce and unceasing is the competition for these corruptible crowns. But few indeed, by comparison, are those who thirst after eternal life. No wonder that the natural man is called in Scripture dead and sleeping and blind and deaf. No wonder that he is said to need a second birth and a new creation. There is no surer symptom of mortification in the body than the loss of all feeling. There is no more painful sign of an unhealthy state of soul than an utter absence of spiritual thirst. Woe to that man of whom the Savior can say, "You know not that you are wretched and miserable and poor and blind and naked." Revelation chapter 3, verse 17. But who is there among the readers or hearers of this paper that feels the burden of sin and longs for peace with God? Who is here that really feels the words of our prayer book confession? "I have erred and strayed like a lost sheep. There is no health in me. I am a miserable offender." Who is there that enters into the fullness of our communion service, who can say with truth, "The remembrance of my sins is grievous, and the burden of them is intolerable"? You are the man that ought to thank God. A sense of sin, guilt, and poverty of soul is the first stone laid by the Holy Ghost when he builds a spiritual temple. He convicts and convinces of sin. Light was the first thing called into being in the material creation. Genesis chapter 1, verse 3. Light about our own state is the first work in the new creation. Thirsting soul, I say again, you are the person that ought to thank God. The kingdom of God is near you. It is not when we begin to feel good, but when we feel bad, that we take the first step towards heaven. Who taught you that you were naked, or who told you that you were naked? Whence, from where came this inward light? Who opened your eyes and made them see and feel? Know this day that flesh and blood has not revealed these things to you, but our Father who is in heaven. Now, universities may confer degrees, and schools may impart knowledge of all mysteries, but they cannot make men feel sin. To realize our spiritual need and feel true spiritual thirst is the ABCs in saving Christianity. It is a great saying of Elihu in the book of Job. God looks upon men, and if any say, "I have sinned and perverted that which was right, and it profited me not," he will deliver his soul from death. and his life shall see the light. Job 33, verses 27 and 28. Let him that knows anything of spiritual thirst not be ashamed. Rather, let him lift up his head and begin to hope. Let him pray that God would carry on the work he has begun and make him feel more. Now I pass from the case supposed to the remedy proposed. If any man thirst, says our blessed Lord Jesus Christ, let him come unto me and drink. There's a grand simplicity about this little sentence which cannot be too much admired. There's not a word in it of which the literal meaning is not plain to a child, and yet, simple as it appears, it is rich in spiritual meaning. Like the Kohinoor diamond, which you may carry between finger and thumb, it is of unspeakable value. It solves that mighty problem which all the philosophers of Greece and Rome could never solve. That problem is, how can man have peace with God? Place it in your memory side by side with six other golden sayings of the Lord. I am the bread of life. He that comes to me shall never hunger. And he that believes on me shall never thirst. I am the light of the world. He that follows me shall not walk in darkness, but shall have the light of life. I am the door. By me, if any man enter in, he shall be saved. I am the way, the truth, and the life. No man comes to the Father but by me. Come unto me, all you that labor and are heavy laden, and I will give you rest. Him that comes to me, I will in no wise cast out. Add to these six texts the one before you today. Get the whole seven by your heart, into your heart. Rivet them down in your mind and never let them go. When your feet touch the cold river on the bed of sickness and in the hour of death, you will find these seven texts above all price. John 6, 35, John 8, 12, John 10, 9, John 14, 6, Matthew 11, 28, and John 6, 37. For what is the sum and substance of these simple words? It is this: Christ is the fountain of living water, which God has graciously provided for thirsting souls. From him, as out of the rock smitten by Moses, there flows an abundant stream for all who travel through the wilderness of this world. In him, as our Redeemer and substitute, crucified for our sins and raised again for our justification, there is an endless supply of all that men can need: pardon, absolution, mercy, grace, peace, rest, relief, comfort, and hope. This rich provision Christ has bought for us at the price of his own precious blood. To open this wondrous fountain, he suffered for sin, the just for the unjust, and bore our sins in his own body on the tree. He was made sin for us who knew no sin, that we might be made the righteousness of God in him. Here also are a couple of texts that confirm that. They're 1 Peter chapter 2, verse 24, and 1 Peter 3, verse 18, along with 2 Corinthians 5, 21. And now he is sealed and appointed to be the reliever of all who are laboring and heavy laden, and the giver of living water to all who thirst. It is his office to receive sinners. It is his pleasure to give them pardon, life, and peace. And the words of the text are a proclamation he makes to all mankind. If any man thirst, let him come unto me and drink. The efficacy of a medicine depends in great measure on the manner in which it's used. The best prescription of the best physician is useless if we refuse to follow the directions which accompany it. Suffer the word of exhortation, or allow the word of exhortation, while I offer some caution and advice about the fountain of living water. He that thirsts and wants relief must come to Christ himself. He must not be content with coming to his church and his ordinances, or to the assemblies of his people for prayer and praise. He must not stop short even at his holy table, or rest satisfied with privately opening his heart to his ordained ministers. Oh, no. He that is content with only drinking these waters shall thirst again. John 4:13. He must go higher, further, much further than this. He must have personal dealings with Christ himself, or else in religion is worthless without him. The king's palace, the attendant servants, the richly furnished banqueting house, the very banquet itself, all are nothing unless we speak with the king. His hand alone can take the burden off our backs and make us feel free. The hand of man may take the stone from the grave and show the dead, but none but Jesus can say to the dead, come forth and live. John chapter 11, verses 41 through 43. We must deal directly with Christ. And again, he that thirsts and wants relief from Christ must actually come to him. It's not enough to wish and talk and mean and intend and resolve and hope. Hell, that awful reality, is truly said to be paved with good intentions. I think he means the road to hell is paved with good intentions. Thousands are yearly lost in this fashion and perish miserably just outside the harbor. Meaning and intending they live, meaning and intending they die. Oh no, we must arise and come. If the prodigal son had been content with saying, how many hired servants of my father have bread enough and to spare, and I perish with hunger. I hope someday to return home. He might have remained forever among the swine. It was when he arose and came to his father that his father ran to meet him and said, bring forth the best robe and put it on him. Let us eat and be merry. Like him, we must not only come to ourselves and think, but we must actually come to the high priest, to Christ. We must come to the great physician. Once again, he that thirsts and wants to come to Christ must remember that simple faith is the one thing required. By all means, let him come with a penitent, broken, and contrite heart, but let him not dream of resting on that for acceptance. Faith is the only hand that can carry the living water to our lips. Faith is the hinge on which all turns in the matter of our justification. It is written again and again that whosoever believes shall not perish, but have eternal life. Remember those words from Just As I Am, without one plea? Except that thy blood was shed for me, and thou bidst me come to thee, O Lamb of God, I come. And here on page 259, we stop. We're out of time. I mark the spot when we get together next time for another installment in Holiness by J.C. Ryle. I hope you have a restful time and that God will bless you and your family and those you love. So until we meet again, may the Lord be with you.
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3: Today on Pilgrim Radio's His People, Joshua Griever on the Beatitudes as Christ's invitation to the good life.
4: What is prosperity? And it's not a matter of our bank account or, you know, how healthy I am today. You know, there's that kind of view. And I think it's dead wrong. And one of the ways I'd say that is because of the way the Beatitudes reads. Blessed are those who are poor in spirit.
3: Joshua Griever next. Joshua Griever, a professor at Bethlehem College and Seminary, in discussing the Beatitudes, writes, "We need to identify what they are in order to discern how they function. When we read them rightly, we see them as Jesus' good and gracious gift, pointing us to the blessed life." Spencer Dahlke talks with Professor Griever about his piece, "Blessed Are the Empty, How to Read the Beatitudes."
5: You've said you teach the Gospel of Matthew. How long have you been doing that, and what prompted you to write about the Beatitudes at this point?
4: I was asked by the team at Desiring God. They were doing a whole series, actually, on the Beatitudes. And they said, Joshua, would you step in and write this introductory piece? It was more of a way to frame the Beatitudes. It was something I was happy to do. As I said, I teach Matthew quite often, both in a survey way. So I'm a seminary professor, and all of our seminary students have this kind of New Testament survey course. But then, as I said, there's also another class I routinely teach. I'm doing it even now, where we read through the Greek of the Gospel of Matthew, and we talk about it at a much deeper level than just a survey class would be able to do. I'm so blessed because I get to see Matthew kind of at a high level, but then also at a low level. With that, I was very, very happy to write on the Beatitudes for DG.
5: You kick off your article, I understand, by defining the Beatitudes as actually Jesus' invitations rather than merely descriptive, but prescriptive, like this is who we are to be, shaped by the Old Testament, directed to the empty, and intended to produce faith in Christ. We call them the Beatitudes because Jesus kicks off these invitations, as you say, with the word blessed, which you say comes from the Greek word makarios, referring to the happy state of someone who's living the good life. We have an idea culturally, I think, of what is the good life. I was curious if you would evaluate that and tell us, what is the good life?
4: That's a good question. I'm glad you asked it. And I think to answer it, I need to get a bit of a running start, because Jesus is speaking in a way that is not unique to the New Testament. Maybe for your hearers who are familiar with the Old Testament, maybe particularly like the book of Psalms. Actually, the book of Psalms uses the same kind of language. Think of, for instance, of Psalm 1, which says, "Blessed is the man who does not walk in the counsel of the wicked, or stand in the way of sinners, or sit in the seat of scoffers." There's that kind of language at the very beginning of the Psalter. That word blessed, there's a Hebrew word for that, of course, being in the Old Testament. The old Greek translation of the Psalter uses the same word that Jesus uses in Matthew chapter 5. In other words, this word, this makarios word, as you said, that shows up in Matthew, it's in the old Greek translation. So just from a verbal correspondence, I mean, it's the same idea. The same idea in the Psalter is what Jesus is tapping into. So the greater question is, well, what does it mean then? Throughout the Bible, what does it mean to be blessed? Or we could translate it as happy or prosperous. I mentioned in the article, it's basically a description of the good life. And there, I think your question's a really good one, because all of us have conceptions of what the good life is. Maybe I make, you know, more money than I did yesterday. Maybe I have a bigger house than I did yesterday. Maybe gas prices are lower than they were yesterday. You know, there's like all these sorts of like conceptions that we have of like what the good life is. And I think Jesus and the Psalter as well, you know, the whole Bible is pushing us to a greater, deeper understanding of what is actually good for us. What is actually true and beautiful? What is prosperity? And it's not a matter of our bank account or, you know, how healthy I am today. You know, there's that kind of view. And I think it's dead wrong. And one of the ways I'd say that is because of the way the Beatitudes reads. Blessed are those who are poor in spirit. That's quite a statement, you know? You thought he was going to say, blessed are those who, you know, have everything. And then at the very end of the Beatitudes, he says, blessed are those who are persecuted for the sake of righteousness. You kind of have this idea of like, wait a minute. So those who have the good life are those who are suffering for the name of Jesus. I don't think this is a prosperity concept that I normally kind of default to. This is a different kind of prosperity that we're talking about. So that's why I think Jesus at the front end of the sermon is inviting us. He's saying there is a good life to be had, but it's maybe not like you think. It's even better. It's even greater. And so he just keeps plugging that away. Blessed are, blessed are, blessed are.
5: You describe it as an invitation of Christ. How does that tie into the idea of blessedness, I suppose?
4: I think Jesus is speaking like a wise teacher in the same way that the book of Proverbs, maybe some of the Psalms, it's wisdom literature. It's wisdom from above. So it's not like what you and I would come up with. It's heavenly wisdom, not earthly wisdom in that sense, but it's still wisdom. I think that's the key here. So Jesus is speaking, I think most of his audience that day was rather

0: invitation. It's not just a description. It's an invitation for you to go to the grocery store, like go check it out. It's the day for you to go. So I think Jesus is doing the same thing that like the book of Proverbs is doing, where it's describing things in such a way that it's actually inviting you to pay heed. It's inviting you to listen with those who have ears to hear. Pay attention to what's being said and then respond appropriately.
1: You mentioned earlier that the Beatitudes are shaped by and rooted in the Old Testament. As Christians, it seems like we don't actually read the Old Testament with theology in mind. When we think of theology, we turn to like, you know, the Apostle Paul. To that end, how would you recommend we read the Old Testament, preparing ourselves for passages like the Beatitudes?
0: I remember one of my old teachers told me the best New Testament scholars know the Old Testament really well. And I think the reverse is true as well. The best Old Testament scholars know the New Testament really well. That's true for scholarship. I think it's true also for every Christian. So to your question, your listeners should read the New Testament so that they know it really well. Paul says a whole lot of things about theology. They should read and think and meditate on what the New Testament says, but they shouldn't neglect the Old Testament either, because if you want to know the New Testament well, you're going to have to know the Old Testament well. And if you want to know the Old Testament well, then you should know the New Testament. So maybe just one practical way. I don't know if your listeners like to write in their Bibles at all, you know, but if there's like a little margin or maybe a highlighter feature, whatever, I mean, maybe you can even just write in the margin of your Bible a cross reference. Maybe you're in the New Testament and that reminds you of an Old Testament passage. Well, just write it down in the margin. Or maybe if you're in the Old Testament, oh, that kind of sounds like something Jesus said. That kind of sounds like something that I'm familiar with from the letters of Paul or maybe other places in the New Testament. Just write that little note in the margin. Of course, a lot of our Bibles have cross references anyway. Maybe you have a study Bible. Some Bibles have like a little thin margin kind of between the text or maybe on the side of the text that says when an Old Testament text is cited, or if you're in the Old Testament, like maybe there's a corresponding New Testament text. I think the point is when you're reading a section of the Bible, it could be old, it could be new, don't forget a lot of times they're referring to one another. You know, there's either foreshadowing from the Old Testament side of things or there's fulfillment language on the New Testament side of things. And you just should really pay attention to, this is probably not the only place in the Bible where this is being talked about. One example in the Sermon on the Mount, I mean, Jesus says, blessed are the meek, for they shall inherit the earth. Blessed are the meek, for they shall inherit the earth. That's almost verbatim from Psalm 37:11. So I just think that's helpful to know. You know, Jesus is using language from the Psalter. There in the Psalter, it's actually talking about the land promise. Blessed are the meek, for they shall inherit the land, I think is how a lot of English translations translate that. So it's maybe obscured in the English a little bit, but it still is pretty conceptually similar. Jesus is holding forth the promise, this great Old Testament promise of the land, inheritance, these sorts of things to his disciples, namely those who are meek. So knowing the Old Testament is so helpful to kind of put the pieces of the Bible together.
1: It's almost as if the Bible is one complete unit, and they're not to be divided.
0: One divine author.
1: Oh, so good. Yep. Yeah. I was really interested reading how you describe that the Beatitudes are structured. The first few show us empty, and then the next few show the people that have been filled. Can you tell us a little bit more about what you observed about that structure and maybe why that division matters, if at all?
0: This is certainly not unique to me. So I just want to say, you know, kudos to other scholars who've kind of thought about these things over the centuries. And I am convinced by their insights. The insight is there are 9 Beatitudes, but really there's 2 groups of 4. And I say that because the 9th one is not like the other 8. All of them start out with blessed are the poor in spirit. It's all in the third person. But then when you get to the 9th one, it turns it to the second person. It says, blessed are you. It actually in concept doesn't say much different than what the 8th one already says. The 8th one says, blessed are those who are persecuted for righteousness' sake. And then the 11th, in verse 11, the 9th one says, blessed are you when others revile you and persecute you. So my point structurally is, even though there's 9, I think we're looking at 2 halves. There's a group of 4 to begin, and then there's another

0: group of four that's then expanded on at the very end. The so what of that is, I think the first group of four is what you are getting at. There's this idea in those first four Beatitudes that we have nothing to offer. He doesn't say blessed are the rich in spirit. He doesn't say blessed are those who are already comforted. He doesn't say blessed are those who kind of strong arm everyone around them to get their way. And he doesn't say blessed are those who are already full. You know, quite the opposite, actually. He says blessing is for those who have nothing to offer. So they're poor in spirit. They are mourning. I think that's because of the state of the world around them. I also think it's their own hearts. You know, like they just sense the problem kind of without and within. That's not someone who has a lot to offer. That's someone who is realizing their own lack and the lack of the world around them. And then, you know, those who are meek, obviously meekness is a positive virtue. That's not just like a negative thing. But I think meekness actually is this willingness to refrain from making situations around you, your circumstances, so that you're basically getting your way. The meek person kind of refrains from that. So there's like this kind of negative, I'm choosing not to strong arm or manipulate those around me, but I'm kind of just the meek person in the room. And then finally, blessed are those who hunger and thirst for righteousness. Sounds like they don't have righteousness. You know, they're hungry for it. They want more. It's not emphasizing that they have a lot of it, but they want more of it. So I think those first four conceptually sound like a person who has very little to offer. In the eyes of the world, at least, there's not a lot there. Then when you shift to the second group of four, it's actually much more emphatic that they're now full. So blessed are the merciful, full of mercy. In other words, blessed are those who are pure in heart. Notice how it's emphasizing their purity. Well, that's what they have now. Blessed are the peacemakers, people who actually live in such a way that are making peace around them. And then blessed are those who are persecuted for righteousness' sake. That one dovetails nicely with number four. Remember, the fourth Beatitude said they don't have righteousness. They hunger and thirst for it. But now it says they're so full of it that they're persecuted for it, you know, like for the sake of righteousness. They've got this thing that's kind of leading to their own persecution for it now. I think that's a helpful way to think about the Beatitudes from a structural standpoint. There's a group of four at the beginning that says we have nothing to offer. Such a good reminder for us. We don't bring God anything really. We just come with our hands empty. And that's the word I was using in the article. Blessed are the empty. And then in God's grace, he fills us. He doesn't leave us where we are. He fills us. He makes us useful and fruitful for the kingdom of God in the world. And praise the Lord. You know, he doesn't leave us empty in that sense. But in one sense, we always live then by grace alone. It's never that we kind of have a lot to offer apart from the Lord, but he's always the one filling us or strengthening us so that all that we are by grace alone.
1: Well, my guest today is Joshua Griever. He's Associate Dean of Seminary Programs and Associate Professor of New Testament at Bethlehem College and Seminary, and the author of this article with Desiring God, Blessed Are the Empty, How to Read the Beatitudes. My mind jumps back to thinking about the emptiness and the fullness, where God's act of creation is he starts by forming the world and then fills the world. Is that an accident? Do you think Christ was intentional the way he formed and filled? You know what I'm saying? You know what I'm asking?
0: Yeah. I mean, I think it's a general principle from the way reality is that nothing would exist or then have fruition. Anything that has form, let's say, is only because of God as creator and sustainer. I think the difference between those two passages would be the first one in Genesis is more of a creation motif, where everything that exists, exists and is given form and is fruitful and that sort of thing by virtue of God's creative work. Whereas here in the Sermon on the Mount, Jesus is definitely more in the realm of redemption, because here the formlessness, if you want to use that kind of Genesis language, the lack of fruit is precisely because of sin in the world. So in other words, maybe we can think in terms of creation and redemption as like these major theological truths, and both of them hold together in the sense that without God, neither creation nor redemption would happen. So in that kind of grand conceptual sense, I think there's a link.
1: Can I throw out an idea? And I'd like to hear what your thoughts might be about this. I think it might be more or less related. It entered my mind, the promises of God all throughout scripture are to the righteous person, but we're not righteous. So it just kind of struck me. And you know, same thing here with the Beatitudes. We're not poor in spirit. We're kind of haughty. We're kind of arrogant. We don't mourn. We don't hunger and thirst for righteousness. In that degree, it seems to me, these promises of God aren't really to us, but to Christ. You write that the Beatitudes are meant to produce faith in Christ. Is there a connection there? Like, what are your thoughts about that?
0: I love talking about this because I think it magnifies Jesus. I think it's the way the Bible reads. The Sermon on the Mount is the first major teaching section Jesus has in the Gospel of Matthew. It's not the last teaching section, it's the first. I think since it's the first, it sort of sets the tone for here are the principles that Jesus is going to talk about. So the Sermon on the Mount, it's actually like some of the concepts are picked up in later places in Matthew. I think the important point for us to note is that Jesus is the kind of teacher that doesn't say, do as I say, not as I do. Because if you trace out, you know, this blessed are those who are poor in spirit, blessed are those who mourn, etc. If you trace it out through the Gospel of Matthew, you start to realize that Jesus is the blessed man more than any of his followers. It's true that Peter and James and John and these guys and we are those who are blessed, but it's not apart from the work of Christ, the person and work of Christ on our behalf that this happens. There's some debate among Matthew scholars, like how to read the Sermon on the Mount. Is Jesus talking just in terms of like judicial or transformative ways? So in other words, like when he says, be perfect as your heavenly Father is perfect, what am I supposed to hear there? That I need to be transformed on the one hand so that I actually become more righteous like God himself is? Or is it supposed to kind of remind me of my own sin, my lack of, well, I'm not like that. And thus it kind of casts myself again and again on the mercy of God in Christ. I think both are true. And I would just substantiate that because Jesus kind of does it all for us on our behalf, you might say, as our King in the Gospel of Matthew. And he doesn't, because of that, then leave us where we are. So there's this great idea in the New Testament about union with Christ. And if that's true, if you are united to Christ as your King, when you turn from your sins and trust in him, the effect of that is that all the motifs of salvation are yours. And that means you're justified, declared righteous by faith alone, and you're not left where you are, but you're given new desires so that you actually treat your family better, you treat your friends better, you actually do mourn for your sin in a way that you didn't before, you do hunger and thirst for righteousness instead of for sin. These real, tangible, observable effects are going to show up in your life. So I think the Gospel of Matthew is gospel, and the Beatitudes need to be read in light of kind of this whole good news message that Jesus isn't simply saying, hey, this is how you should live. He's saying, I'm inviting you into the good life, which is found in me alone.
1: You could just sit there and just think about that for a while. It's very encouraging.
0: I mean, think of like one example. Blessed are those who are persecuted for righteousness' sake. If anyone is persecuted for righteousness' sake in the Gospel of Matthew, it's Jesus, you know? I mean, some of the disciples have some level of persecution in Matthew, but mainly it's just Jesus, you know? So like he's inviting them to join him kind of on the Calvary road, but good night, it's Jesus. If anyone's a peacemaker in the Gospel of Matthew, it's Jesus, you know, like the Prince of Peace. So I just think like I invite your listeners to kind of run through the Gospel of Matthew with the Beatitudes in mind. And I think it will show you really have in Jesus, not just a supreme example, but actually a King who has gone before you and done what you could never have done on your own.
1: Considering blessed are those who mourn, you mentioned that's a considering of the state of the world, that it seems maybe there's something healthy about not being content with how things are, because it's very easy to see wicked people, especially, not to get too political, people in power they are not held accountable for their actions. They shall be comforted. For those who maybe do kind of like mourn, looking at this one Beatitude specifically, what does it mean that they will be comforted?
0: All of these Beatitudes except for numbers 1 and 8, have a future tense promise. It's not something that happens now, is what Jesus is saying, but they will be comforted, right? Now, I say number 1 and 8 are different because notice it says for number 1 and 8, it's actually a present tense. Blessed are the poor in spirit, for theirs is the kingdom. Right? It doesn't say theirs will be the kingdom, but theirs is. So in other words, how do we put those pieces together? I think this fits best in what some theologians have called an already but not yet framework. There's a sense in which the kingdom of heaven is ours right now. If you're united to Christ, well, he's the king of the kingdom, and that means it belongs to all of his citizens, right? All of those who claim Jesus as Lord. But then there's a sense also in which, even though I have the kingdom right now, it's not as though everything's peachy keen. It's not as though I'm free from persecution. And we already talked about how the good life, in a sense, we don't experience it like it one day will be. So there's some different eschatological views, kind of end times views that'll kick in at this point, which is maybe the kind of where your question's going, like, well, when will people be comforted? When will I inherit the earth? You know, when will? And again, there's different positions on like the millennium and the tribulation. And honestly, there's a whole range of opinions. My own view, I think ultimately we want to pray the Maranatha prayer of the early church, which Maranatha means our Lord come. I think the Lord's Prayer in Matthew 6 would say the same thing. When we pray for God's name to be hallowed, and his kingdom to come and his will to be done on earth like it is in heaven, ultimately, aren't we praying for the return of the king? That's where I'm going with my own eschatological view. Again, some end times views may differ with that, but I think fundamentally you will be comforted. You will inherit the earth, all those kind of not yet promises. I think that will happen when Jesus returns.
1: Looking practically, considering Scripture describes the Holy Spirit operates through our minds to get to our hearts. As we read the Beatitudes, and if we're reading it correctly, it does seem like there is a healthy brokenness that we experience from the state of the world. You also said that there is a future to look forward to, and the fruit of the Spirit is joy. How do we reconcile Spirit-filled joy with a dissatisfaction with the state of the world now, looking forward to the return of Christ?
0: Yeah, it's a great question. You know, joy in the Bible has two senses. And I say this because the Bible says it in two different ways. On the one hand, mourning may last for the night, but joy will come in the morning. You know, sorrow for a time, and then joy will come. And then there's Paul in 2 Corinthians, where he says, I'm sorrowful, yet always rejoicing. And I think those are two different kinds of joy then. So the same word can be used. But on the one hand, like, joy is unmixed with sorrow. Sorrow now, joy later. So that's an unmixed joy. But then the other kind of joy, the sorrowful yet always rejoicing, I think means our sorrow can be mixed with joy. There's a sense in that sense that we can actually have joy in the here and now while maintaining sorrow and lament about whatever, the state of the world or our own hearts or... I'm inviting your listeners to see, like, I think some joy texts talk about it's still to come. You know, it's not, the world is not the way it should be. And one day it will be. And on that day I will rejoice. But then I think there's a lot of texts that indicate, but I also have joy now. You know, there is a sense in which, like, I trust the Lord. He, no matter what happens today, you know, my health could fail. My family could fail me, my friends could fail me, but if I have God, then I have all that I need. My God is everything that I need at the end of the day. I don't know if that answers your question, but I think Christians are right to, on the one hand, lament and have a sorrow for the state of the world around them and shouldn't stick their heads in the sand as though everything is wonderful. You know, surely we know better than that. But on the other hand, that doesn't mean that we have an absence of joy now either, precisely because the gospel is true for us right here and right now.
2: 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Many thanks to our guest, Seminary Professor Joshua Griever, author of the article, Blessed Are the Empty, How to Read the Beatitudes. 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On tomorrow's program, it's Christina Francis on her investigation into unregulated abortion drugs.
3: That would be one thing I would say, that we need to be talking about it in our churches. But then also, people just need to be aware of especially the dangers associated with abortion drugs. We know that they now account for at least 70% of abortions in this country. I would say it's probably closer to 80% of abortions in this country. So know about the risks of these drugs. Talk to your friends and family about it, so that if someone is maybe contemplating getting online and ordering those drugs, they can have that in their mind, the danger of that.
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2: Tom Wright, Pastors Community Bible Chapel in Richardson, Texas. Today we continue his series, Matthew, the Perfectly Righteous King and Kingdom of God, and the message, The Last Shall Be First and the First Last. He'll be preaching in Matthew chapter 20, verses 1 through 28. Now here's Tom Wright.
3: This time, our Lord's teaching is addressed entirely to his own disciples, not to the multitudes, but to the 12. And that's important. And we have to back up a little bit in the text to rightly understand how this passage fits in Matthew's gospel. Everything from chapter 19, verse 23, to chapter 20, verse 28, records conversations between Jesus and his disciples that began immediately after Jesus' encounter with the rich young ruler in chapter 19, verses 16 to 22. But the great truth that Jesus sets before his disciples in this passage came into focus even before that in Matthew's gospel. Immediately before Jesus' conversation with the rich young ruler, his disciples had rebuked a group of young children whose parents had brought them to Jesus so that he could lay hands on them and pray for them. Jesus corrected his disciples, saying, "Let the children alone and do not hinder them from coming to me, for the kingdom of heaven belongs to such as these." Now, just one chapter earlier, at the beginning of Matthew 18, Jesus' disciples had asked him, "Who then is the greatest in the kingdom of heaven?" They were obsessed with that question. Who is the greatest in the kingdom of heaven? And Jesus answered the question by bringing a little child in their midst and standing him up in front of them and saying, "Truly I say to you, unless you are converted and become like children, you will not enter the kingdom of heaven. Whoever then humbles himself as this child, he is the greatest in the kingdom of heaven." Little children have no stature, no influence over men, no list of accomplishments to commend themselves to others. They are bundles of need, not of supply. Even Jesus' own disciples considered children to be unworthy to bother Jesus in any way. Yet Jesus told his disciples that unless they become like those little children, they will have no part in his eternal kingdom. They did not understand yet what Jesus meant by these surprising declarations. Now, in chapter 19, his disciples were still trying to prevent little children from bothering him, and his response was the same as before. Jesus had been painfully clear back in Matthew chapter 5, verses 17 to 48, that none of us deserves anything from God but his condemnation. There's only one standard of righteousness that will meet what God requires of every human being, and there is only one human being who has ever met that standard on his own merits. And that one righteous man is Jesus. Jesus' words to his disciples immediately after his conversation with the rich young ruler should have made it crystal clear to the disciples that no person will ever deserve to enter the kingdom and presence of God. After that encounter with the rich young ruler, when the disciples asked Jesus, "Then who can be saved? If this guy can't be saved, this religious man who's devoted his life to God and to the keeping of the law, if he can't be saved, who can be saved?" Jesus' answer had been, With men, this is impossible, but with God, all things are possible. That young man had been convinced that he was at least mostly righteous, that he had kept the law of Moses from his youth up. That's what he told Jesus. He came to Jesus for a little inside information so he could discover what special work would boost him all the way over that threshold and give him a guarantee that he would have a place in God's kingdom. But the truth that Jesus continually and repeatedly set before mankind when he was here on earth was that none of us will ever be able to make ourselves good enough to stand in the presence of God. Earning a place in heaven is impossible for men. But with God, all things are possible. That is why Jesus came from heaven to earth, to do the impossible for the undeserving. At the very end of chapter 19, immediately after Jesus made that worldview-defining declaration to his disciples, with men this is impossible, but with God all things are possible, what was the very next thing that they said to him? Well, they patted themselves on the back for having left everything to follow Jesus. And they said to him, "What then will there be for us?" Jesus' own disciples still believed that God owed them something for their faithful efforts in following Jesus. They believed that they should receive from God in keeping with what they had done for God. The first part of Jesus' answer to their question there at the end of chapter 19, "What then will there be for us?" seemed to kind of line up with their expectations, but the last thing that he said in that response definitely did not. Jesus said, "Truly, I say to you, you who have followed me, in the regeneration, when the Son of Man will sit on his glorious throne, you shall also sit on 12 thrones, judging the 12 tribes of Israel. And everyone who has left houses, or brothers, or sisters, or father, or mother, or children, or farms, for my sake, shall receive many times as much and shall inherit eternal life." In Luke's gospel, Luke adds, "shall receive many times as much in addition to persecution." And then Jesus says, "But many who are first will be last, and the last first." Many who are first will be last, and the last first. God would indeed reward richly the disciples' sacrifice in this life for the sake of Christ, but not because they deserved those rewards. Friends, you know what a non sequitur is? A non sequitur is when the conclusion from an argument, it is not justified by the evidence. It doesn't line up. The conclusion doesn't follow. It is a non sequitur for us to believe that because Jesus promises to reward his disciples in light of their faithful service to him during their lives here, that meant they deserved those rewards. The last sentence that Jesus spoke in chapter 19 sets the stage for all that we find in this passage. Many who are the first will be last, and the last first. In the first 16 verses now of chapter 20, Jesus continues his response to the disciples' question about what they will receive by presenting a parable that expands on that last statement. Many who are first will be last, and the last first. Unlike most of his parables, again, this one was delivered just to the disciples. And we must not miss that this parable is an uninterrupted continuation of what he just said. Like most of the other parables in Matthew's gospel, it is a parable about the kingdom of heaven. Jesus tells the story of a man who owned a vineyard and how that man chose to compensate the workers who labored in his vineyard. The owner went out early one morning, 6 a.m., and he hired a group of men to work in his vineyard. He told those men he would pay each of them a denarius, which was a typical day's wage for a common laborer in that time. The men agreed to that compensation. A few hours later, the owner hired more men, and he said to them, "Whatever is right, I will give you." And they agreed to those terms, and they went to work. Then at noon, the owner hired some more men, and more still at 3 p.m. And then at 5 p.m., just 1 hour before the end of the workday, he hired some more laborers. At 6 p.m., at the end of the workday, the owner told his foreman to pay all the men who had worked that day, starting with the group that he had hired just 1 hour earlier at 5 p.m., and working backward in terms of how long each had worked. To every man who had worked for any length of time that day, he paid the exact same amount that he had promised to pay the first group, one denarius. As we would be prone to expect, the men who had started working 12 hours earlier at first light were not happy with this arrangement. They grumbled at the landowner, saying, "These last men have worked only 1 hour, and you've made them equal to us who have borne the burden and the scorching heat of the day." But the owner answered and said, "Friend, I am doing you no wrong. Did you not agree with me for a denarius? Take what is yours and go your way." Now listen to this last part. "But I wish to give to this last man the same as to you. Is it not lawful for me to do what I wish with what is my own? Or is your eye envious because I am generous?" Now let me point out that word "wish" and that NASB translates in that it's the word thelos, it's theleo. It means will, to will or to choose. "Is it not lawful for me to do what I choose with what is my own? Is your eye envious because I am generous?" At that point, Jesus exits the parable and he delivers the punchline to his disciples. Not the punchline of a joke, but the point of the parable. He says, "Thus the last shall be first and the first last." Now in the end of chapter 19, he said, "Many who are first will be last and the last first." Here he flips the sequence, but his point is the same. Wherever you stand in comparison with other human beings, when it comes to the things that you have done for God, that comparison will not determine what you receive from God. God's own character alone will determine what you receive from his hand, from his gracious and generous hand. And you and I should be very pleased with that arrangement, because we do not want what we deserve. I think we'd all agree with the grumbling workers that the payday in the parable was not fair, as we tend to measure fairness. The men who worked for only 1 hour got 12 times per hour what the men received who had started at 6 a.m. So what's the point of the parable? That God is unfair? No, of course not. The point, as Jesus spells right out for us, is that God is wonderfully generous. And the only way that we will ever come to that conclusion from this parable is if we first understand what we all deserve from God. That clarifies everything. Look again at the owner's response in verses 13 to 15 to the men who had worked the longest in his vineyard. "Friend, I'm doing you no wrong. Did you not agree with me for a denarius? Take what is yours and go your way. But I wish," literally, "I choose to give to this last man the same as you. Is it not lawful for me to do what I choose with what is my own? Or is your eye envious because I am generous?" Is your eye envious because I'm generous? That's a great question. I can't help thinking here of Jonah. Jonah was driven to anger and utter despair because God relented from destroying the Ninevites after Jonah had reluctantly obeyed God and called the Ninevites to repentance. Jonah's thought was, how could God be merciful and forbearing to such undeserving pagans? It made him furious. Why? Very simple. Because he was convinced that he and his fellow Israelites were in the category of the deserving, that they were the special people of God, They were the ones with the law and the tabernacle and the sacrifices and the priesthood and the covenants. They were the special people of God. They deserved God's favor and God's blessing. The Ninevites were pagans. They deserved nothing but God's condemnation. So how could God bless them? But the reality was that Jonah and his fellow Israelites, all of them, deserved the same condemnation that the Ninevites deserved. The same condemnation that we all deserve. And that, my friends, changes everything. Sin is the great equalizer. When our payday from God finally comes around, the one thing that you and I absolutely do not want to receive from Him is what we have actually earned. The wages of our sin is death, eternal death, Romans 6:23, comma, but the free gift of God is eternal life in Christ Jesus our Lord. I don't know about you, but I want the gift, not the wages. Jesus came not to save the righteous, but sinners, and that's unspeakably good for you and me. You know why? Because no one is righteous. Read Romans chapter 3, verses 9 through about 25. There is none righteous, not even one. There is no one who seeks after God. There is none who does good, not even one. And the result is that the law of God, what God requires of human beings, closes every mouth and leaves every man accountable to God. And the only way that anyone becomes justified, declared righteous in the eyes of God, is freely as a gift by the blood of Jesus Christ. That you or I would receive anything good from the hand of the perfectly righteous, perfectly holy God is pure, unmerited grace from our gracious and generous God. I'm going to read a brief excerpt about this parable from the commentary on Matthew written by James Montgomery Boyce. He says, "So how are we to understand this parable? At the very least, it is a story intended to teach about the grace of God in salvation. Peter wanted to know what he and the others would get for their discipleship, which they considered a major contribution on their part. But when Jesus answered as he did, he was teaching that although the disciples would receive rewards for their service, anything they received from God, whether rewards for service or eternal life itself, was a gift flowing from the grace of God only. Sola gratia. God, that's grace alone. God owes us nothing," end quote. God owes us nothing, ever. And that clarifies everything. When we come to God saying, "Lord, look at what I've done for you. What do you have for me in return?" We're getting this whole matter of how people obtain favor and blessing from God 100% wrong. Whenever we say that to God, we're getting it wrong. The last thing that you and I want is to get from God what we have earned. The best that you and I will ever do will never even put a dent in our sin debt to God. It will not touch that infinite debt. We do not want what we have earned. We who trust in Jesus have been miraculously delivered by Him out of the eternal condemnation that we so richly deserve. We have been forgiven all of our sin, past, present, and future. We have been covered by the perfect righteousness of Jesus. God has assured us a place in His kingdom where we will live in unhindered fellowship and communion with Him, together with all of His redeemed, forever. Whatever rewards that God chooses to give to us in light of our grateful obedience and submission to Him during our brief earthly lives, whether they're rewards that we receive here and now or not, and whether rewards we don't receive until we step into His presence, we need to know that those rewards absolutely will never be the repayment of a debt owed by God to us. God owes us nothing. Just like our everlasting salvation, these are gifts that we receive only because God is wonderfully, marvelously gracious and generous. He does the impossible for the undeserving. When I compare my infinite sin debt to your infinite sin debt, which of us comes out on top? Do the math. Neither. If God chooses to give you more than he gives me now or later, it's still all grace. Neither of us deserves any of it. This is very hard for us to grasp because it's not the way anything around us works. So we have to think about this. We have to ponder this. We have to meditate on this. We have to pray this back to God. We have to acknowledge this as part of our daily awareness. And if we don't, we will get all manner of things wrong. We'll live lives that are full of expectation of some kind of return for our efforts that is never going to be due to us. We have to think about this. In verse 16 of Matthew 20, Jesus is no longer presenting the parable. He's presenting the punchline. And he says, thus the last shall be first and the first last. Our standing in the kingdom of God and the rewards that we receive from his hand as citizens of that kingdom will never be about what we have done for him. They will always be about what he has done for us. Every good thing that he gives to us will always serve as a wonderful reminder to us, pointing us back to his mercy, his grace, his indescribable gift to sinners through the sinless obedience and willing death and glorious resurrection of our great God and Savior, Jesus Christ. It should not surprise us that all of the workers in this parable received the same amount, regardless of how long each one of them worked. And the reason it should not surprise us is because the preeminent blessing that people receive from God, the greatest gift that any of us will ever know, will be the same for every redeemed citizen of Messiah's kingdom. And that one preeminent blessing is everlasting relationship and fellowship with the one who to us is all that is life indeed. In his high priestly prayer in John 17:3, Jesus said, this is eternal life, that they may know you, the one true God, and Jesus Christ whom you have sent. Guys, that's life. That relationship is life. And we all get that. We who have trusted in the Lord Jesus, we all will enjoy that relationship for all eternity. And not one of us will ever deserve that blessing in even the slightest measure. This is how the right side up kingdom of our Lord Jesus Christ works. It completely overturns the kingdom of this world. And we need to understand it. We need to hear God. And we need to reckon with this. After Jesus' restatement in 2016 of his earlier declaration from 1930, thus the last shall be first and the first last. The next thing that Matthew tells us is that as Jesus was preparing to go to Jerusalem, where he would be crucified, he again took the 12 disciples aside by themselves and he said these words, behold, we are going up to Jerusalem and the Son of Man will be delivered to the chief priests and scribes and they will condemn him to death and will deliver him to the Gentiles to mock and scourge and crucify him. And on the third day, he will be raised up. This is the clearest and most explicit of the three direct prophecies of Jesus in Matthew's gospel about his imminent death and resurrection. It's the first time that Jesus foretold the method of his death, crucifixion. And it's the first time that Jesus revealed that the religious authorities would hand him over to Gentiles to be executed, to mock and scourge and crucify him. But in all three of these prophecies of Jesus, he said he would be killed and he would be raised from the dead on the third day. This time, the prophecy comes very soon before those world-changing events would actually happen. The very next chapter of Matthew will record what is called the triumphal entry of Jesus into the city of Jerusalem to be arrested, mocked, tortured, crucified, and raised from the dead. Not the triumph that most people expect, but the greatest triumph that has ever occurred. Throughout these final events, before his entry into Jerusalem, Jesus was preparing his beloved disciples not only for the terrible, wonderful events that would very soon unfold, but for the magnificent assignment that would be theirs for the rest of their earthly lives. At the heart of that assignment would be their own participation in the dying of Jesus. It's hard to avoid being a little surprised when we read, starting in verse 20, of the interaction between Jesus and James and John and the mother of James and John that happened right after Jesus had once again foretold his own crucifixion and resurrection. As he and his disciples were preparing to set out on their walking journey to Jerusalem, the mother of James and John, the two sons of Zebedee, came to Jesus with her sons in tow. Now, James and John, together with Peter and Andrew, had all been business partners in a fishing business when Jesus had called them to follow him, and they were among the very first disciples. And since they had been walking with Jesus longer than most of the other disciples, James and John and their mom were apparently convinced that they deserved the highest places of authority and honor in Messiah's kingdom, seated immediately at Jesus' right hand and left hand. So that's precisely what dear old mom now very boldly requested of Jesus. Mark's account of the same conversation makes it clear that this little meeting was as much the young men's idea as it was their mother's. After their mother made this rather shameless request of Jesus, Jesus said to her two sons, "You do not know what you are asking for." Now, if Jesus can dangle a preposition, so can I. Are you able to drink the cup that I am about to drink? And they said to him, "Yeah, we're able." He said to them, "My cup you shall drink, but to sit on my right and on my left, this is not mine to give, but it is for those for whom it has been prepared by my Father." Jesus told James and John that they would get their wish, but this was perhaps the greatest example in all of human history that you should be careful what you wish for. Jesus said, "My cup you will indeed drink, but it would be a cup of suffering, not of ease, a cup of humiliation, not of exaltation." James and John would indeed participate in the suffering and dying of Jesus for Christ's sake. Acts 2:12 tells us that Herod Agrippa had James, the brother of John, put to death with the sword. And the apostle John spent the last years of his life exiled on an island called Patmos, from which he wrote the book of Revelation as revealed by Jesus. Oh, that you and I would understand and embrace this simple truth that continually pervades both testaments of God's word. Accepting God's assignment for his redeemed children during our brief earthly lives means that we will, without a doubt, participate in the suffering and dying of Jesus. We will not have the things that the world adores and obsesses to obtain. We will be despised and rejected by our culture. We'll be persecuted for faithfully speaking the truth about Jesus. In fact, the only way that we will avoid being persecuted is to not speak the truth about Jesus. And as servants of our suffering Savior, we will enter into the sufferings of other people that most people would run away from with all their might. We will face hardship after hardship in this life, but none of these things will ever touch our true well-being. No created thing will ever have the power to separate us from the love of God, which is in Christ Jesus our Lord, Romans 8:39. And that magnificent love will empower and propel our grateful submission to Christ all our days. Verse 23, Jesus said to James and John, "My cup you will drink, but to sit on my right and my left, this is not mine to give, but it is for those for whom it has been prepared by my Father." That's actually very timely in this context that Jesus would say this. The lordship of Jesus over all mankind is absolute. He is Lord of all. But when Jesus came from heaven to earth the first time, he made himself for that brief time as we now are. He experienced every temptation that we now face, yet without sin. He submitted himself fully to his Father's will in constant dependence upon the Holy Spirit, as you and I must now submit. The determination of who will sit at his right and left hand in his kingdom was for his Father to choose. That does not diminish the authority of Jesus in any way, but it does remind us what our heart toward God ought to be: humbly submitted to his will in all things, just as was the heart of our Savior. In verse 24, Matthew tells us that when the other disciples heard about this conversation between Jesus and James and John and their mom, the 10 became indignant at the other two. You think that was righteous indignation? If those other 10 disciples had been on the same page with Jesus, if they had bought into what he had been just telling them, that in his kingdom the last shall be first and the first last, this would not have been their response. They were just as concerned about gaining a superior rank within their band of envious brothers as James and John were. The thought of those two men beating them out of the two best seats in the kingdom provoked them to serious anger. Now, in the last interaction of this passage between Jesus and his disciples, Jesus clarified wonderfully all that he had been saying to them about the first being last and the last being first. And he bound that great truth to what he was very soon going to do after he came into Jerusalem. Verse 25, you know that the rulers of the Gentiles lord it over them, and their great men exercise authority over them. It is not so among you, but whoever wishes to be first among you shall be your slave, just as the Son of Man did not come to be served, but to serve, and to give his life a ransom for many. In the kingdom of Jesus, the things that people long for are finally turned right side up. In the upside down kingdom of this world, people long for power and status over others. They long for control and predictability and comfort and, of course, wealth by which they can buy those other things. But in the kingdom of Jesus, all such concerns fade away and are replaced by the delighted exaltation of the only one who is worthy of all power and riches and wisdom and might and honor and glory and blessing. That's Revelation 5:12, the Lamb of God. In the kingdom of our great God and Savior, exaltation of self is exposed as emptiness and futility. And because the one who alone deserves all exaltation humbled himself to the point of death on a cross to save the miserable likes of you and me, our assignment becomes very clear. We who remain here to seek and save the lost on his behalf must become as he was when he came to make that salvation real for sinners like us. Our race is not a race for first place. It is a race for last place. Our eternal usefulness to God for his purposes is not going to come by grasping for ourselves what does not belong to us, but will come as we humble ourselves and deny ourselves in order to love and serve God and men. Our assignment as the redeemed of God in Christ is to be like Jesus, who did not come to be served, but to serve, and to lay his life down as a ransom for many. We can't ransom the soul of another human being, but we are called to lay our lives down in godly love for our fellow men. In his excellent commentary on this gospel, D.A. Carson makes a compelling case that Jesus' statement in Matthew 20:28 is specifically intended to point us back to the words written by the prophet Isaiah 700 years earlier in that marvelous passage in Isaiah 52:13-53:12, the suffering servant passage, which is the greatest passage in the whole Bible on the substitutionary atoning death of Jesus Christ. I want to expand a little bit on what Carson wrote about this. I'll commend you to that book. But in the sacrificial system under the law of Moses, the guilt offerings represented a payment to God by means of a blood sacrifice as restitution for a wrong done either directly against God or against a fellow Israelite, which, as far as God was concerned, was a wrong done to him. This is explained in Leviticus 5 and 6, but God made it explicitly clear in Leviticus 17 that the blood of those Old Testament sacrifices was not a gift from sinners to God, it was a gift from God to sinners. Those Old Testament blood sacrifices were a picture, they were a foreshadowing of the blood atonement that God himself would provide to pay the infinite debt owed to him by sinners. The life of the animal that was slain as a sacrifice, that life did not belong to the Israelite who brought the sacrifice to the altar. To whom did that life belong? God. Read Genesis 9 after Noah and his family got off the ark. Read what God says about who owns life. It's very clear. Life proceeds from and belongs only to God. And the blood is the life. In Leviticus 17:11, God made this stunning declaration about the blood of the animal sacrifices. He said, "For the life of the flesh is in the blood, and I have given it to you on the altar to make atonement for your souls. For it is the blood by reason of the life that makes atonement." And that phrase, "I have given it to you," is emphatic in the Hebrew. I have given it to you. You're not giving anything to me. Folks, that was revolutionary to Israel, and most of them never got it. I have given the lifeblood of the sacrifice to you to make atonement for your souls. But again, those were just pictures. The life of an animal could never

0: for sinners. Isaiah 53 verses 4 through 6 prophesied that Jesus, that Messiah, would be pierced through for our transgressions. He would be crushed for our iniquities. The punishment for our peace would fall on him, and by his scourging we would be healed. All of us, like sheep, have gone astray. Each of us has turned to his own way, but the Lord has caused the iniquity of us all to fall upon him. His life would be laid down as a guilt offering to God, as the God-provided ransom to pay our sin debt to himself. And that's what Jesus declares right here in Matthew 20:28. He came to give his life as a ransom for many. The ramifications of all this for those who have not put their faith in Jesus Christ will make the difference between eternal life and eternal death. If you do not abandon every notion that you will ever deserve to be accepted into the presence of God, into his kingdom, then you will remain forever banned from that kingdom. Let me say that again. If you do not abandon every notion that you will ever deserve to be accepted into the presence of the perfectly holy, perfectly righteous God, you will be forever banned from his presence and his kingdom. The only merit that you will ever have in the eyes of God is the perfect merit of Jesus, credited to your account as a gift that you could never deserve. You must become as a little child, full of need and not of supply, trusting in Jesus to be your only supply. His death in the place of sinners and his victory over death is the one and only way that you and I will ever be made righteous in God's eyes. What about for us who already belong to Jesus by his amazing grace through faith in Christ alone? Well, for us, the ramifications of what Jesus says here are life-defining. We live for the exaltation of him, not of us. In John 3, verse 30, John the Baptist said of Jesus, "He must increase, but I must decrease." Both parts of that are true. He must increase, I must decrease. That must be the themes of our lives every moment of every day. We cannot pursue our own power or influence or comfort or ease or control and still serve Jesus. We cannot please men and still serve Jesus. He left us here to draw lost men and women and children to himself through us. And the only way that we will fulfill that greatest of all assignments is to be to others as he made himself to us. He who was first became last to save us for himself. We must lay our lives down in overflowing gratitude to God and love for him and for our fellow sinners. That is our assignment. Loving Father, thank you for this passage. Thank you for how our Lord Jesus Christ just flipped everything back right side up when he was here. Passage after passage reveals this. He challenges our thinking in such astonishing ways. Help us to see this clearly and help us to live it out for his glory. We ask it in his precious name. Amen.
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That was Jenny Owens with Bow Down, O Zion. Thank you so much for joining us this evening here on Pilgrim Radio. And just a reminder that we've got the Bible Pure and Simple coming up at midnight Pacific time, 1 a.m. Mountain time. Today's reading is in Jeremiah chapters 12 through 23. So grab your Bibles and follow along. Always a great idea to get into the Word. And then in the next hour, we have a whole hour of worship for you. So stick around for all of that. Right now, it's Brian Dorkson with The River.

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That was Phil Wickham with Because He Lives. Thank you so much for joining us this late night hour of worship here on Pilgrim Radio. My name is Sean, and we have life. We have life eternal because he lives. It's not just the death that atoned for sins, but his resurrection that is so important to the faith, because his resurrection actually means that he defeated death and that we get to live with him as well through all of eternity. We've got a whole hour coming up here. Kim Boyce, J.J. Heller, Andrew Peterson, and Selah. So stick around for all that. But right now, it's Laura's story with Grace.

That was Kim Boyce with Not Too Far From Here. Thanks for joining us this evening here on Pilgrim Radio. Just a quote for you from Florida author and pastor Heath Lambert that says, every strategy you employ and your fight for purity must be grounded in the grace of God in Christ if it is to lead to lasting freedom. You know, we can't ground ourselves in the things of the world and expect to eliminate the things of the world. But the one who offers you grace, the one who forgave you for the things that we do, that is the one that can give us the strength to overcome. We only have to call on him, lean on him, and depend on his strength. Right now we've got We the Kingdom, and this is Peace.

Here's a daily devotional from Johnny Erickson Tada's book, Pearls of Great Price, from Psalm 5, verse 3. In the morning, O Lord, you hear my voice. In the morning, I lay my request before you and wait in expectation. When our Wheels for the World team was in Peru, we met Angelica Ramirez, a 25-year-old woman who had cerebral palsy and epilepsy since birth. For most of her life, she had laid in bed all day. Her only entertainment was watching the shaft of the sun move across her room. On the morning of our wheelchair distribution, Angelica's mother wrapped her daughter in a white mattress pad so that her brother could carry her down the mountain. They were hoping to receive a wheelchair. Our team happened to have a recliner wheelchair with an extended headrest. We don't usually take these sorts of highly customized chairs on trips. As Angelica was placed in this particular chair, everyone gasped. It fit perfectly. When our team gave Angelica's mother a Bible in the Spanish language, she broke down and began sobbing. "God has answered my prayer," she said through an interpreter. We smiled, thinking she meant the Bible. But the woman shook her head and explained, "I want you to understand that I have been praying for 20 years for a wheelchair for my daughter. And today, Gloria al Dios, God has answered my plea. Now I can take my daughter to church. I won't have to worry about carrying her." If God answers your prayer immediately, be thankful. If it's denied, be patient. If you are to wait, remain eager and expectant. Angelica's story taught me something fresh about laying our requests before God. He invites us to have an expectant attitude when we pray. He wants us to be hopeful and eager, even if the answer is delayed for 20 years. Why such a delay? Only God knows. But I know this. He provided a perfect wheelchair, hand-tailored for Angelica, and that Peruvian mother experienced 20 times the joy. Thank you for hearing my voice in prayer, O Lord. I trust you with the answer, and I wait eagerly, not impatiently, for your reply. From Johnny Erickson Tada's book, Pearls of Great Price, on Pilgrim Radio.

That was Leanna Crawford with Fragile Heart. Thank you so much for joining us this evening here on Pilgrim Radio. And I just wanted to, before I head out, remind you that you can check out morning and night classes at 1 a.m. Pacific and 2 a.m. Mountain Time. And today, Pastor Mike Jeunet of Kings Harbor Church in Torrance, California, has a message called Song at Seas, continuing through his regular series. So be sure to grab your Bible and follow along. Get some truth for the terrain. Right now we have Maranatha Singers, and this is The Lord Bless Thee.

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0: 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The Bible is God's Word. 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
1: Jeremiah chapter 12, verse 1. Righteous are you, O Lord, when I plead with you. Yet let me talk with you about your judgments. Why does the way of the wicked prosper? Why are those happy who deal so treacherously? You have planted them, yes, they have taken root. They grow, yes, they bear fruit. You are near in their mouth, but far from their mind. But you, O Lord, know me. You have seen me, and you have tested my heart toward you. Pull them out like sheep for the slaughter, and prepare them for the day of slaughter. How long will the land mourn, and the herbs of every field wither? The beasts and birds are consumed for the wickedness of those who dwell there. Because they said, "He will not see our final end." If you have run with the footmen, and they have wearied you, then how can you contend with horses? And if in the land of peace, in which you trusted, they wearied you, then how will you do in the flood plain of the Jordan? For even your brothers, the house of your father, even they have dealt treacherously with you. Yes, they have called a multitude after you. Do not believe them, even though they speak smooth words to you. I have forsaken my house. I have left my heritage. I have given the dearly beloved of my soul into the hand of her enemies. My heritage is to me like a lion in the forest. It cries out against me. Therefore I have hated it. My heritage is to me like a speckled vulture. The vultures all around are against her. Come, assemble all the beasts of the field. Bring them to devour. Many rulers have destroyed my vineyard. They have trodden my portion underfoot. They have made my pleasant portion a desolate wilderness. They have made it desolate. Desolate it mourns to me. The whole land is made desolate, because no one takes it to heart. The plunderers have come on all the desolate heights in the wilderness. For the sword of the Lord shall devour from one end of the land to the other end of the land. No flesh shall have peace. They have sown wheat, but reaped thorns. They have put themselves to pain, but do not profit. But be ashamed of your harvest because of the fierce anger of the Lord. Thus says the Lord, against all my evil neighbors who touch the inheritance which I have caused my people Israel to inherit. Behold, I will pluck them out of their land and pluck out the house of Judah from among them. Then it shall be, after I have plucked them out, that I will return and have compassion on them and bring them back, every one to his heritage and every one to his land. And it shall be, if they will learn carefully the ways of my people, to swear by my name, as the Lord lives, as they taught my people to swear by Baal, then they shall be established in the midst of my people. But if they do not obey, I will utterly pluck up and destroy that nation, says the Lord. Jeremiah chapter 13. Thus the Lord said to me, Go and get yourself a linen sash and put it around your waist, but do not put it in water. So I got a sash according to the word of the Lord and put it around my waist. And the word of the Lord came to me a second time, saying, Take the sash that you acquired, which is around your waist, and arise, go to the Euphrates, and hide it there in a hole in the rock. So I went and hid it by the Euphrates, as the Lord commanded me. Now it came to pass after many days that the Lord said to me, Arise, go to the Euphrates, and take from there the sash which I commanded you to hide there. Then I went to the Euphrates and dug, and I took the sash from the place where I had hidden it. And there was the sash, ruined. It was profitable for nothing. Then the word of the Lord came to me, saying, Thus says the Lord, In this manner I will ruin the pride of Judah and the great pride of Jerusalem. This evil people, who refuse to hear my words, who follow the dictates of their hearts and walk after other gods to serve them and worship them, shall be just like this sash, which is profitable for nothing. For as the sash clings to the waist of a man, so I have caused the whole house of Israel and the whole house of Judah to cling to me, says the Lord, that they may become my people for renown, for praise, and for glory. But they would not hear. Therefore, you shall speak to them this word. Thus says the Lord God of Israel, Every bottle shall be filled with wine, and they will say to you, Do we not certainly know that every bottle will be filled with wine? Then you will say to them, Thus says the Lord, Behold, I will fill all the inhabitants of this land, even the kings who sit on David's throne, the priests, the prophets, and all the inhabitants of Jerusalem, with drunkenness. And I will dash them one against another, even the fathers and the sons together, says the Lord. I will not pity, nor spare, nor have mercy, but will destroy them. Hear and give ear. Do not be proud, for the Lord has spoken. Give glory to the Lord your God before he causes darkness, and before your feet stumble on the dark mountains, and while you are looking for light, he turns it into the shadow of death and makes it dense darkness. But if you will not hear it, my soul will weep in secret for your pride. My eyes will weep bitterly and run down with tears because the Lord's flock has been taken captive. Say to the king and to the queen mother, Humble yourselves, sit down, for your rule shall collapse, the crown of your glory. The cities of the south shall be shut up, and no one shall open them. Judah shall be carried away captive, all of it. It shall be wholly carried away captive. Lift up your eyes and see those who come from the north. Where is the flock that was given to you, your beautiful sheep? What will you say when he punishes you? For you have taught them to be chieftains, to be head over you. Will not pangs seize you like a woman in labor? And if you say in your heart, Why have these things come upon me? For the greatness of your iniquity, your skirts have been uncovered, your heels made bare. Can the Ethiopian change his skin, or the leopard its spots? Then may you also do good, who are accustomed to do evil. Therefore I will scatter them like stubble that passes away by the wind of the wilderness. This is your lot, the portion of your measures from me, says the Lord, because you have forgotten me and trusted in falsehood. Therefore I will uncover your skirts over your face, that your shame may appear. I have seen your adulteries and your lustful neighings, the lewdness of your harlotry, your abominations on the hills in the fields. Woe to you, O Jerusalem! Will you still not be made clean? Jeremiah chapter 14. The word of the Lord that came to Jeremiah concerning the droughts. Judah mourns, and her gates languish. They mourn for the land, and the cry of Jerusalem has gone up. Their nobles have sent their lads for water. They went to the cisterns and found no water. They returned with their vessels empty. They were ashamed and confounded and covered their heads, because the ground is parched, for there was no rain in the land. The plowmen were ashamed. They covered their heads. Yes, the deer also gave birth in the field, but left because there was no grass. And the wild donkey stood in the desolate heights. They sniffed at the wind like jackals. Their eyes failed because there was no grass. O Lord, though our iniquities testify against us, do it for your name's sake. For our backslidings are many. We have sinned against you. O the hope of Israel, his Savior in time of trouble. Why should you be like a stranger in the land, and like a traveler who turns aside to tarry for a night? Why should you be like a man astonished, like a mighty one who cannot save? Yet you, O Lord, are in our midst, and we are called by your name. Do not leave us. Thus says the Lord to this people. Thus they have loved to wander. They have not restrained their feet. Therefore the Lord does not accept them. He will remember their iniquity now and punish their sins. Then the Lord said to me, do not pray for this people, for their good. When they fast, I will not hear their cry, and when they offer burnt offering and grain offering, I will not accept them, but I will consume them by the sword, by the famine, and by the pestilence. Then I said, ah, Lord God, behold, the prophets say to them, you shall not see the sword, nor shall you have famine, but I will give you assured peace in this place. And the Lord said to me, the prophets prophesy lies in my name. I have not sent them, commanded them, nor spoken to them. They prophesy to you a false vision, divination, a worthless thing, and the deceit of their heart. Therefore, thus says the Lord concerning the prophets who prophesy in my name, whom I did not send, and who say, sword and famine shall not be in this land. By sword and famine, those prophets shall be consumed. And the people to whom they prophesy shall be cast out in the streets of Jerusalem because of the famine and the sword. They will have no one to bury them nor their wives, their sons nor their daughters, for I will pour their wickedness on them. Therefore, you shall say this word to them, let my eyes flow with tears night and day, and let them not cease, for the virgin daughter of my people has been broken with a mighty stroke, with a very severe blow. If I go out to the field, then behold, those slain with the sword. And if I enter the city, then behold, those sick from famine. Yes, both prophet and priest go about in a land they do not know. Have you utterly rejected Judah? Has your soul loathed Zion? Why have you stricken us so that there is no healing for us? We looked for peace, but there was no good, and for the time of healing, and there was trouble. We acknowledge, O Lord, our wickedness and the iniquity of our fathers, for we have sinned against you. Do not abhor us for your name's sake. Do not disgrace the throne of your glory. Remember, do not break your covenant with us. Are there any among the idols of the nations that can cause rain? Or can the heavens give showers? Are you not He, O Lord our God? Therefore we will wait for you, since you have made all these. Jeremiah chapter 15. Then the Lord said to me, Even if Moses and Samuel stood before me, my mind would not be favorable toward this people. Cast them out of my sight, and let them go forth. And it shall be, if they say to you, Where should we go? Then you shall tell them, Thus says the Lord, Such as are for death, to death, and such as are for the sword, to the sword, and such as are for the famine, to the famine, and such as are for the captivity, to the captivity. And I will appoint over them four forms of destruction, says the Lord, the sword to slay, the dogs to drag, the birds of the heavens, and the beasts of the earth to devour and destroy. I will hand them over to trouble, to all kingdoms of the earth, because of Manasseh, the son of Hezekiah, king of Judah, for what he did in Jerusalem. For who will have pity on you, O Jerusalem? Or who will bemoan you? Or who will turn aside to ask how you are doing? You have forsaken me, says the Lord. You have gone backward. Therefore I will stretch out my hand against you and destroy you. I am weary of relenting, and I will winnow them with a winnowing fan in the gates of the land. I will bereave them of children. I will destroy my people, since they do not return from their ways. Their widows will be increased to me, more than the sand of the seas. I will bring against them, against the mother of the young men, a plunderer at noonday. I will cause anguish and terror to fall on them suddenly. She languishes who has borne seven. She has breathed her last. Her sun has gone down while it was yet day. She has been ashamed and confounded, and the remnant of them I will deliver to the sword before their enemies, says the Lord. Woe is me, my mother, that you have borne me, a man of strife and a man of contention to the whole earth. I have neither lent for interest, nor have men lent to me for interest. Every one of them curses me. The Lord said, Surely it will be well with your remnant. Surely I will cause the enemy to intercede with you in the time of adversity and in the time of affliction. Can anyone break iron, the northern iron and the bronze? Your wealth and your treasures I will give as plunder without price because of all your sins throughout your territories. And I will make you cross over with your enemies into a land which you do not know. For a fire is kindled in my anger, which shall burn upon you. O Lord, you know. Remember me, and visit me, and take vengeance for me on my persecutors. In your enduring patience, do not take me away. Know that for your sake I have suffered rebuke. Your words were found, and I ate them. And your word was to me the joy and rejoicing of my heart. For I am called by your name, O Lord God of hosts. I did not sit in the assembly of the mockers, nor did I rejoice. I sat alone because of your hand, for you have filled me with indignation. Why is my pain perpetual, and my wound incurable, which refuses to be healed. Will you surely be to me like an unreliable stream, as waters that fail? Therefore, thus says the Lord, if you return, then I will bring you back. You shall stand before me. If you take out the precious from the vial, you shall be as my mouth. Let them return to you, but you must not return to them. And I will make you to this people a fortified bronze wall, and they will fight against you, but they shall not prevail against you, for I am with you to save you and deliver you, says the Lord. I will deliver you from the hand of the wicked, and I will redeem you from the grip of the terrible. Jeremiah chapter 16. The word of the Lord also came to me, saying, you shall not take a wife, nor shall you have sons or daughters in this place. For thus says the Lord concerning the sons and daughters who are born in this place, and concerning their mothers who bore them, and their fathers who begot them in this land. They shall die gruesome deaths. They shall not be lamented, nor shall they be buried. But they shall be like refuse on the face of the earth. They shall be consumed by the sword and by famine, and their corpses shall be meat for the birds of heaven and for the beasts of the earth. For thus says the Lord, do not enter the house of mourning, nor go to lament or bemoan them. For I have taken away my peace from this people, says the Lord, loving kindness and mercies. Both the great and the small shall die in this land. They shall not be buried, neither shall men lament for them, cut themselves, nor make themselves bald for them. Nor shall men break bread in the morning for them, to comfort them for the dead. Nor shall men give them the cup of consolation to drink for their father or their mother. Also, you shall not go into the house of feasting to sit with them, to eat and drink. For thus says the Lord of hosts, the God of Israel, behold, I will cause to cease from this place, before your eyes and in your days, the voice of mirth and the voice of gladness, the voice of the bridegroom and the voice of the bride. And it shall be, when you show this people all these words, and they say to you, why has the Lord pronounced all this great disaster against us? Or what is our iniquity? Or what is our sin that we have committed against the Lord our God? Then you shall say to them, because your fathers have forsaken me, says the Lord. They have walked after other gods, and have served them and worshipped them, and have forsaken me, and not kept my law. And you have done worse than your fathers. For behold, each one follows the dictates of his own evil heart, so that no one listens to me. Therefore I will cast you out of this land into a land that you do not know, neither you nor your fathers. And there you shall serve other gods day and night, where I will not show you favor. Therefore, behold, the days are coming, says the Lord, that it shall no more be said, the Lord lives, who brought up the children of Israel from the land of Egypt. But the Lord lives, who brought up the children of Israel from the land of the north, and from all the lands where he had driven them. For I will bring them back into their land which I gave to their fathers. Behold, I will send for many fishermen, says the Lord, and they shall fish them, and afterward I will send for many hunters, and they shall hunt them from every mountain and every hill, and out of the holes of the rocks. For my eyes are on all their ways. They are not hidden from my face, nor is their iniquity hidden from my eyes. And first I will repay double for their iniquity and their sin, because they have defiled my land. They have filled my inheritance with the carcasses of their detestable and abominable idols. O Lord, my strength and my fortress, my refuge in the day of affliction, the Gentiles shall come to you from the ends of the earth and say, surely our fathers have inherited lies, worthlessness, and unprofitable things. Will a man make gods for himself, which are not gods? Therefore, behold, I will this once cause them to know, I will cause them to know my hand and my might, and they shall know that my name is the Lord. Jeremiah chapter 17. The sin of Judah is written with a pen of iron. With the point of a diamond it is engraved on the tablet of their heart, and on the horns of your altars, while their children remember their altars and their wooden images by the green trees on the high hills. O my mountain in the field, I will give as plunder your wealth, all your treasures, and your high places of sin within all your borders. And you, even yourself, shall let go of your heritage which I gave you, and I will cause you to serve your enemies in the land which you do not know, for you have kindled a fire in my anger, which shall burn forever. Thus says the Lord, cursed is the man who trusts in man and makes flesh his strength, whose heart departs from the Lord. For he shall be like a shrub in the desert, and shall not see when good comes, but shall inhabit the parched places in the wilderness, in a salt land which is not inhabited. Blessed is the man who trusts in the Lord, and whose hope is the Lord. For he shall be like a tree planted by the waters, which spreads out its roots by the river, and will not fear when heat comes, but its leaf will be green, and will not be anxious in the year of drought, nor will cease from yielding fruit. The heart is deceitful above all things, and desperately wicked. Who can know it? I, the Lord, search the heart. I test the mind, even to give every man according to his ways, according to the fruit of his doings. As a partridge that broods but does not hatch, so is he who gets riches, but not by right. It will leave him in the midst of his days, and at his end he will be a fool. A glorious high throne from the beginning is the place of our sanctuary. O Lord, the hope of Israel, all who forsake you shall be ashamed. Those who depart from me shall be written in the earth, because they have forsaken the Lord, the fountain of living waters. Heal me, O Lord, and I shall be healed. Save me, and I shall be saved. For you are my praise. Indeed, they say to me, where is the word of the Lord? Let it come now. As for me, I have not hurried away from being a shepherd who follows you, nor have I desired the woeful day. You know what came out of my lips. It was right there before you. Do not be a terror to me. You are my hope in the day of doom. Let them be ashamed who persecute me, but do not let me be put to shame. Let them be dismayed, but do not let me be dismayed. Bring on them the day of doom, and destroy them with double destruction. Thus the Lord said to me, go and stand in the gate of the children of the people, by which the kings of Judah come in and by which they go out, and in all the gates of Jerusalem. And say to them, Hear the word of the Lord, you kings of Judah, and all Judah, and all the inhabitants of Jerusalem who enter by these gates. Thus says the Lord, Take heed to yourselves, and bear no burden on the Sabbath day, nor bring it in by the gates of Jerusalem, nor carry a burden out of your houses on the Sabbath day, nor do any work, but hallow the Sabbath day, as I commanded your fathers. But they did not obey nor incline their ear, but made their neck stiff, that they might not hear nor receive instruction. And it shall be, if you heed me carefully, says the Lord, to bring no burden through the gates of this city on the Sabbath day, but hallow the Sabbath day, to do no work in it, then shall enter the gates of this city kings and princes sitting on the throne of David, riding in chariots and on horses, they and their princes, accompanied by the men of Judah and the inhabitants of Jerusalem, and this city shall remain forever. And they shall come from the cities of Judah, and from the places around Jerusalem, from the land of Benjamin and from the lowland, from the mountains and from the south, bringing burnt offerings and sacrifices, grain offerings and incense, bringing sacrifices of praise to the house of the Lord. But if you will not heed me to hallow the Sabbath day, such as not carrying a burden when entering the gates of Jerusalem on the Sabbath day, then I will kindle a fire in its gates, and it shall devour the palaces of Jerusalem, and it shall not be quenched. Jeremiah chapter 18. The word which came to Jeremiah from the Lord, saying, Arise and go down to the potter's house, and there I will cause you to hear my words. Then I went down to the potter's house, and there he was, making something at the wheel. And the vessel that he made of clay was marred in the hand of the potter. So he made it again into another vessel, as it seemed good to the potter to make. Then the word of the Lord came to me, saying, O house of Israel, can I not do with you as this potter, says the Lord? Look, as the clay is in the potter's hand, so are you in my hand, O house of Israel. The instant I speak concerning a nation and concerning a kingdom, to pluck up, to pull down, and to destroy it, if that nation against whom I have spoken turns from its evil, I will relent of the disaster that I thought to bring upon it. And the instant I speak concerning a nation and concerning a kingdom to build and to plant it, if it does evil in my sight so that it does not obey my voice, then I will relent concerning the good with which I said I would benefit it. Now, therefore, speak to the men of Judah and to the inhabitants of Jerusalem, saying, Thus says the Lord, Behold, I am fashioning a disaster and devising a plan against you. Return now, every one from his evil way, and make your ways and your doings good. And they said, That is hopeless. So we will walk according to our own plans, and we will every one obey the dictates of his evil heart. Therefore thus says the Lord, Ask now among the Gentiles, who has heard such things? The virgin of Israel has done a very horrible thing. Will a man leave the snow water of Lebanon, which comes from the rock of the field? Will the cold flowing waters be forsaken for strange waters? Because my people have forgotten me, they have burned incense to worthless idols, and they have caused themselves to stumble in their ways from the ancient paths, to walk in pathways and not on a highway, to make their land desolate and a perpetual hissing. Everyone who passes by it will be astonished and shake his head. I will scatter them as with an east wind before the enemy. I will show them the back and not the face in the day of their calamity. Then they said, "Come and let us devise plans against Jeremiah, for the law shall not perish from the priest, nor counsel from the wise, nor the word from the prophet. Come and let us attack him with the tongue, and let us not give heed to any of his words. Give heed to me, O Lord, and listen to the voice of those who contend with me. Shall evil be repaid for good? For they have dug a pit for my life. Remember that I stood before you to speak good for them, to turn away your wrath from them. Therefore, deliver up their children to the famine, and pour out their blood by the force of the sword. Let their wives become widows, and bereaved of their children. Let their men be put to death, their young men be slain by the sword in battle. Let a cry be heard from their houses when you bring a troop suddenly upon them. For they have dug a pit to take me, and hidden snares for my feet. Yet, Lord, you know all their counsel, which is against me, to slay me. Provide no atonement for their iniquity, nor blot out their sin from your sight, but let them be overthrown before you. Deal thus with them in the time of your anger." Jeremiah chapter 19. Thus says the Lord, "Go and get a potter's earthen flask, and take some of the elders of the people and some of the elders of the priests, and go out to the valley of the son of Hinnom, which is by the entry of the potsherd gate, and proclaim there the words that I will tell you, and say, 'Hear the word of the Lord, O kings of Judah and inhabitants of Jerusalem. Thus says the Lord of hosts, the God of Israel, behold, I will bring such a catastrophe on this place that whoever hears of it, his ears will tingle, because they have forsaken me and made this an alien place, because they have burned incense in it to other gods whom neither they, their fathers, nor the kings of Judah have known, and have filled this place with the blood of the innocents. They have also built the high places of Baal, to burn their sons with fire for burnt offerings to Baal, which I did not command or speak, nor did it come into

I will make this city desolate and a hissing. Everyone who passes by it will be astonished and hiss because of all its plagues. And I will cause them to eat the flesh of their sons and the flesh of their daughters, and everyone shall eat the flesh of his friend in the siege and in the desperation with which their enemies and those who seek their lives shall drive them to despair. Then you shall break the flask in the sight of the men who go with you, and say to them, "Thus says the Lord of hosts, even so I will break this people and this city as one breaks a potter's vessel, which cannot be made whole again. And they shall bury them in Tophet, till there is no place to bury. Thus I will do to this place, says the Lord, and to its inhabitants, and make this city like Tophet. And the houses of Jerusalem and the houses of the kings of Judah shall be defiled like the place of Tophet, because of all the houses on whose roofs they have burned incense to all the host of heaven and poured out drink offerings to other gods." Then Jeremiah came from Tophet, where the Lord had sent him to prophesy. And he stood in the court of the Lord's house and said to all the people, "Thus says the Lord of hosts, the God of Israel, behold, I will bring on this city and on all her towns all the doom that I have pronounced against it, because they have stiffened their necks that they might not hear my words." Jeremiah chapter 20. Now Pashur, the son of Immer, the priest, who was also chief governor in the house of the Lord, heard that Jeremiah prophesied these things. Then Pashur struck Jeremiah the prophet and put him in the stocks that were in the high gate of Benjamin, which was by the house of the Lord. And it happened on the next day that Pashur brought Jeremiah out of the stocks. Then Jeremiah said to him, "The Lord has not called your name Pashur, but Magor-Missabib. For thus says the Lord, behold, I will make you a terror to yourself and to all your friends, and they shall fall by the sword of their enemies, and your eyes shall see it. I will give all Judah into the hand of the king of Babylon, and he shall carry them captive to Babylon and slay them with the sword. Moreover, I will deliver all the wealth of this city, all its produce and all its precious things, all the treasures of the kings of Judah I will give into the hand of their enemies, who will plunder them, seize them, and carry them to Babylon. And you, Pashur, and all who dwell in your house shall go into captivity. You shall go to Babylon, and there you shall die and be buried there, you and all your friends to whom you have prophesied lies. O Lord, you induced me, and I was persuaded. You are stronger than I, and have prevailed. I am in derision daily. Everyone mocks me. For when I spoke, I cried out. I shouted, "Violence and plunder," because the word of the Lord was made to me a reproach and a derision daily. Then I said, "I will not make mention of him, nor speak any more in his name." But his word was in my heart like a burning fire, shut up in my bones. I was weary of holding it back, and I could not, for I heard many mocking. Fear on every side. Report, they say, and we will report it. All my acquaintances watched for my stumbling, saying, "Perhaps he can be induced. Then we will prevail against him, and we will take our revenge on him." But the Lord is with me as a mighty, awesome one. Therefore, my persecutors will stumble and will not prevail.

0: fail. They will be greatly ashamed, for they will not prosper. Their everlasting confusion will never be forgotten. But, O Lord of hosts, you who test the righteous and see the mind and heart, let me see your vengeance on them, for I have pleaded my cause before you. Sing to the Lord, praise the Lord, for he has delivered the life of the poor from the hand of evildoers. Cursed be the day in which I was born. Let the day not be blessed in which my mother bore me. Let the man be cursed who brought news to my father, saying, a male child has been born to you, making him very glad. And let that man be like the cities which the Lord overthrew and did not relent. Let him hear the cry in the morning and the shouting at noon, because he did not kill me from the womb, that my mother might have been my grave, and her womb always enlarged with me. Why did I come forth from the womb to see labor and sorrow, that my days should be consumed with shame? Jeremiah chapter 21. The word which came to Jeremiah from the Lord when King Zedekiah sent to him Pashur, the son of Milkiah, and Zephaniah, the son of Maaseiah, the priest, saying, please inquire of the Lord for us, for Nebuchadnezzar, king of Babylon, makes war against us. Perhaps the Lord will deal with us according to all his wonderful works, that the king may go away from us. Then Jeremiah said to them, thus you shall say to Zedekiah, thus says the Lord God of Israel, behold, I will turn back the weapons of war that are in your hands, with which you fight against the king of Babylon and the Chaldeans who besiege you outside the walls, and I will assemble them in the midst of this city. I myself will fight against you with an outstretched hand and with a strong arm, even in anger and fury and great wrath. I will strike the inhabitants of this city, both man and beast. They shall die of a great pestilence. And afterward, says the Lord, I will deliver Zedekiah, king of Judah, his servants and the people, and such as are left in this city from the pestilence and the sword and the famine into the hand of Nebuchadnezzar, king of Babylon, into the hand of their enemies, and into the hand of those who seek their life. And he shall strike them with the edge of the sword. He shall not spare them or have pity or mercy. Now you shall say to this people, thus says the Lord, behold, I set before you the way of life and the way of death. He who remains in this city shall die by the sword, by famine, and by pestilence. But he who goes out and defects to the Chaldeans who besiege you, he shall live, and his life shall be as a prize to him. For I have set my face against this city for adversity and not for good, says the Lord. It shall be given into the hand of the king of Babylon, and he shall burn it with fire. And concerning the house of the king of Judah, say, hear the word of the Lord, O house of David, thus says the Lord, execute judgment in the morning, and deliver him who is plundered out of the hand of the oppressor, lest my fury go forth like fire and burn, so that no one can quench it because of the evil of your doings. Behold, I am against you, O inhabitant of the valley, and rock of the plain, says the Lord, who say, who shall come down against us, or who shall enter our dwellings? But I will punish you according to the fruit of your doings, says the Lord. I will kindle a fire in its forest, and it shall devour all things around it. Jeremiah chapter 22. Thus says the Lord, Go down to the house of the king of Judah, and there speak this word, and say, Hear the word of the Lord, O king of Judah, you who sit on the throne of David, you and your servants and your people who enter these gates. Thus says the Lord, Execute judgment and righteousness, and deliver the plundered out of the hand of the oppressor. Do no wrong, and do no violence to the stranger, the fatherless, or the widow, or shed innocent blood in this place. For if you indeed do this thing, then shall enter the gates of this house, riding on horses and in chariots, accompanied by servants and people, kings who sit on the throne of David. But if you will not hear these words, I swear by myself, says the Lord, that this house shall become a desolation. For thus says the Lord to the house of the king of Judah, You are Gilead to me, the head of Lebanon. Yet I surely will make you a wilderness, cities which are not inhabited. I will prepare destroyers against you, every one with his weapons. They shall cut down your choice cedars and cast them into the fire. And many nations will pass by this city, and everyone will say to his neighbor, Why has the Lord done so to this great city? Then they will answer, Because they have forsaken the covenant of the Lord their God, and worshipped other gods, and served them. Weep not for the dead, nor bemoan him. Weep bitterly for him who goes away, for he shall return no more, nor see his native country. For thus says the Lord concerning Shallum, the son of Josiah, king of Judah, who reigned instead of Josiah his father, who went from this place. He shall not return here any more, but he shall die in the place where they have led him captive, and shall see this land no more. Woe to him who builds his house by unrighteousness, and his chambers by injustice, who uses his neighbor's service without wages, and gives him nothing for his work, who says, I will build myself a wide house with spacious chambers, and cut out windows for it, paneling it with cedar, and painting it with vermilion. Shall you reign because you enclose yourself in cedar? Did not your father eat and drink, and do justice and righteousness? Then it was well with him. He judged the cause of the poor and needy. Then it was well. Was not this knowing me, says the Lord? Yet your eyes and your heart are for nothing but your covetousness. For shedding innocent blood and practicing oppression and violence. Therefore, thus says the Lord concerning Jehoiakim, the son of Josiah, king of Judah, they shall not lament for him, saying, Alas, my brother, or Alas, my sister. They shall not lament for him, saying, Alas, master, or Alas, his glory. He shall be buried with the burial of a donkey, dragged and cast out beyond the gates of Jerusalem. Go up to Lebanon and cry out, and lift up your voice in Bashan. Cry from Abarim, for all your lovers are destroyed. I spoke to you in your prosperity, but you said, I will not hear. This has been your manner from your youth, that you did not obey my voice. The wind shall eat up all your rulers, and your lovers shall go into captivity. Surely then you will be ashamed and humiliated for all your wickedness, O inhabitant of Lebanon, making your nest in the cedars. How gracious will you be when pangs come upon you like the pain of a woman in labor? As I live, says the Lord, though Coniah the son of Jehoiakim, king of Judah, were the signet of my right hand, yet I would pluck you off, and I will give you into the hand of those who seek your life, and into the hand of those whose face you fear, the hand of Nebuchadnezzar, king of Babylon, and the hand of the Chaldeans. So I will cast you out, and your mother who bore you, into another country where you were not born, and there you shall die. But to the land to which they desire to return, there they shall not return. Is this man, Coniah, a despised, broken idol, a vessel in which is no pleasure? Why are they cast out, he and his descendants, and cast into a land which they do not know? O earth, earth, earth, hear the word of the Lord. Thus says the Lord, write this man down as childless, a man who shall not prosper in his days, for none of his descendants shall prosper, sitting on the throne of David and ruling any more in Judah. Jeremiah chapter 23. Woe to the shepherds who destroy and scatter the sheep of my pasture, says the Lord. Therefore, thus says the Lord God of Israel, against the shepherds who feed my people, you have scattered my flock, driven them away, and not attended to them. Behold, I will attend to you for the evil of your doings, says the Lord. But I will gather the remnant of my flock out of all countries where I have driven them, and bring them back to their folds, and they shall be fruitful and increase. I will set up shepherds over them who will feed them, and they shall fear no more, nor be dismayed, nor shall they be lacking, says the Lord. Behold, the days are coming, says the Lord, that I will raise to David a branch of righteousness. A king shall reign and prosper, and execute judgment and righteousness in the earth. In his days Judah will be saved, and Israel will dwell safely. Now this is his name by which he will be called, the Lord our righteousness. Therefore, behold, the days are coming, says the Lord, that they shall no longer say, as the Lord lives, who brought up the children of Israel from the land of Egypt, but as the Lord lives, who brought up and led the descendants of the house of Israel from the north country and from all the countries where I had driven them, and they shall dwell in their own land. My heart within me is broken because of the prophets. All my bones shake. I am like a drunken man, and like a man whom wine has overcome, because of the Lord, and because of his holy words. For the land is full of adulterers, for because of a curse the land mourns. The pleasant places of the wilderness are dried up. Their course of life is evil, and their might is not right. For both prophet and priest are profane. Yes, in my house I have found their wickedness, says the Lord. Therefore their way shall be to them like slippery ways. In the darkness they shall be driven on and fall in them, for I will bring disaster on them, the year of their punishment, says the Lord.
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1: Mike Johnny pastors Kings Harbor Church in Torrance, California. And today we continue his series, Exodus, with a message, Song at the Sea. Now here's Mike Johnny.
2: Grab your Bible. We're going to be in Exodus chapter 15. As you turn there, I just want to share a thought. There's not much difference between an anthem and a musical. If you begin to look up the definition of what makes something anthemic, it has more to do with the idea that it carries than the song that's being sung. It has more to do with this shared cultural idea of what we could be or what we should be or what we are and how people carry that together. And so it's not forced because it's this group of people who are saying we desire the same thing and this is how we're going to express that. I think that's important because as we jump into Exodus 15, lest you feel like this is a weird, hokey musical where after they got done crossing the Red Sea, Moses starts busting out in song and dance. That there's this reality, that there's this anthem of victory that's being put on the lips of God's people as they begin to sing out about the goodness of what God has accomplished. The song of the sea captures the recognition of and rejoicing over what God has recently done. Prophetic. And the prophetic hope of what he will do. And so what we're going to do is we're just going to use that as our template. We're going to look at the recognition and rejoicing, and we're going to see that in verses 1 through 10. You can see it in every verse in this text, but I specifically want to focus that in verses 1 through 10. And then in verses 11 through 18, we're going to see this picture of prophetic hope. And then we're going to end in verses 19 through 21, talking about the significance of Miriam's song. Exodus chapter 15, starting in verse 1, would say this. Then Moses and the Israelites sang this song to the Lord. They said, I will sing to the Lord, for he is highly exalted. He has thrown the horse and the rider into the sea. The Lord is my strength and my song. He has become my salvation. This is my God, and I will praise him. My father's God, and I will exalt him. The Lord is a warrior. The Lord is his name. He threw Pharaoh's chariots and his army into the sea. The elite of his officers were drowned in the Red Sea. The floods covered them. They sank to the depths like a stone. Lord, your right hand is glorious in power. Lord, your right hand shattered the enemy. You overthrew your adversaries by your great majesty. You unleashed your burning wrath. It consumed them like stubble. The water heaped up at the blast from your nostrils. The current stood firm like a dam. The watery depths congealed in the heart of the sea. The enemy said, I will pursue, I will overtake, I will divide, my desire will be gratified at their expense. I will draw my sword, my hand will destroy them. But you blew with your breath, and the sea covered them. They sank like lead in mighty waters. Now, one of the things I want you to see is if we just backed up to last week's message and where we were in the text, this actually feels like it's an overlap of the same thing because it intentionally is. But yet it's a unique thing in the scriptures because most of the time when you hear somebody tell you the factual description of what happened, it's not followed by a poetic description of the exact same thing happening. In fact, the only other time that it seems like this happens is in the book of Judges, where there's this story of this leader named Deborah who leads with Barak into this battle. And in chapter 4, you get to hear the story, the detail of the story. And then chapter 5, there's this poem or this singing about what the Lord did. And so it seems like, at least for the writer's sake, that they feel like that this melodic, poetic response to what God has done seems to be the appropriate response to the facts that you just heard in the previous chapter. But while I'll say to you that they're related, that they're similar, that they cover the same material, I think it's important that while they cover the same material, they're not using the same language at all. We're Western and we're factual and we're linear. And so it's the old dragnet statement, the facts, ma'am, just the facts. Like, we want to know how something happened. And in fact, the scriptures often frustrate us because they don't give us enough of the details of how something happens. But then when you move into something like Exodus 15, the goal is not to give you a step-by-step replay of how exactly the Lord did what he did. In fact, it'll lean into some vivid language, and that use of vivid, maybe even hyperbolic language is intended to grab your attention and not just let you learn something, but deeply feel something. And so even as you walk through the text, it starts that Moses and the people, they make this declaration that I will sing to the Lord. Like, I'm going to lift him up, because here's what he did, that he, in his power, took the horse and the rider and threw them into the sea. This is not intended to be literal. The Lord wasn't at OTAs in his red quarterback jersey throwing horses into water. Like, that's not what he was doing. But it was this sense of, by his power, he forcibly pushed Egypt into the water. And then we begin to see this description of the way that he did this. And I just want you to see the two things that are being shown here. The matchless power of God and this character of God. That there's nobody that can oppose him. There's nobody that can fight against him. And so this language about his strength and his power is just all throughout this text. It's language like he threw them. And it's language like the way that he has mastery over the waters, that the floods covered them by his command. And it seems like the Old Testament writer is not battling with, well, did God do it or did nature do it? Because in the mind of the Old Testament writer, and we said this before, and we'll say it again, that he has command over nature. And so whether it was the wind that blew at a particular time and caused for the water to separate, that he's not sitting there saying, well, maybe it was the wind, maybe it was the Lord. He's saying, you breathed. It was that easy for you. That out of the breath of your nostrils, the Old Testament idiom, like the idea of somebody being angry, is to have a hot nose. And some of you understand that, like, when you get mad, your face gets flustered. You're like, your face starts turning red. Your nose feels hot. Like you have this like physical reaction to your emotions. And so this idea of having a hot nose or breathing out of his nostrils, it has something to do with anger or wrath. And so there's this sense of that, but it's very vivid language. Like, the Lord's not standing over the sea of reeds, like blowing like his nose, like trying to get, like, that's not what happened. But it's this vivid language that's meant to grab your attention. Like, this is what the Lord was feeling, that if your nostrils flaring, if you feeling this level of wrath, like, this is something that God, as a father, was frustrated by how his children were being treated, and he responded to that. Like, this language your right hand is glorious in power, your right hand shattered the enemy. Like, we don't sing worship songs like this. I just don't think Caleb's going to start a song that says, you punched my neighbor in the face. Thank you, Lord. Like, I just don't think that's going to, I mean, maybe it'll do well, but I just don't think it's going to do well. But there's something about their worship that's so specific to the way that the Lord showed his power in their moment of need. But then it also speaks to his character. To the Lord is my strength and my song. That text is debated. Some say that should be strength and defense or strength and protection. I don't know that it necessarily matters that much unless you just want to nerd dive into it. But it's saying something about the personal application of the Lord, that he is a strength for me when I don't have a strength for my own, that he's this melody for me that causes me to have a level of joy. Like, there's something about him. This language of that he has become my salvation, that this is my God and I will praise him, that this is the very same God that generations before me leaned on and we will exalt him, that he's high and lifted up forever. There's this language that they're using that says that this is God's character and this is God's power. And in this event that just happened, we saw both of them come together. It's notable for me how specific and how focused what they're saying is. They could have said, Lord, you flexed your power when you turned the Nile into blood, when you sent so many frogs that frogs were in people's beds, and when there were so many gnats that was all over people's faces. They didn't speak to any of the plagues. They talked about this singular event, and that's not to say that they disregarded the other events as not being part of his power, but there's this focus on God. What you've recently done for us means something in such a way that, like, we can't get too far past this moment. We're celebrating right now how you have shown your goodness and your power to us. And then I want you to know the language of the enemy will say, and all the ways that they've put language in Egypt's mouth about how they were boasting, that we will pursue, that we will devour, that we're going to draw our sword. And the idea of drawing the sword is not just like we're going to flash our swords and they're going to run, but we're going to pull our swords out and we're going to clear the field of all of our enemies. When we flex our power, there's going to be nobody left. And they said, and the response to that is, Lord, you flexed your power, and they sunk like a stone to the bottom of the sea. They're trying to make it abundantly clear, like what the Lord has recently done in his goodness and his power towards us needs to be spoken of, needs to be celebrated. But then verses 11 and 12 seem to be like this sliding door that doesn't just point to what has happened, but points to this idea of what will happen. Verse 11 says this, Lord, who is like you among the gods? Who is like you, glorious in holiness, revered with praises, performing wonders? You stretched out your right hand and the earth swallowed them. With your faithful love, you will lead the people you have redeemed. You will guide them to your holy dwelling with your strength. When the peoples hear, they will shudder. Anguish will seize the inhabitants of Philistia. The chiefs of Edom will be terrified. Trembling will seize the leaders of Moab. All the inhabitants of Cana will panic. Terror and dread will fall on them. They will be as still as a stone because of your powerful arm until your people pass by, Lord, until the people whom you purchased pass by. You will bring them in and plant them on the mountain of your possession. Lord, you have prepared the place for your dwelling. Lord, your hands have established the sanctuary. The Lord will reign forever and ever. And I already mentioned this, but 11 and 12 sit in this unique place that they very clearly that after seeing what God has done, the way that he's crushed Egypt and their power structure, their military, the things that they worshiped, that certainly would be easy to say, how can any one of these Egyptian gods stand next to you? But it also seems like it's a relevant statement that as we enter into these new lands that you're promising us, that the gods that the Philistines would worship, or that the Moabites would worship, or that the Canaanites might worship, that any of those gods, that how could they ever possibly stand next to you? You and you alone are the one that is true and has power. Verse 12 has that same characteristic to it. It's that you stretched out your arm. And then it's this language that doesn't fit the narrative, because I thought they drowned in water. It didn't sound like they got swallowed up by the ground. And so they're using this vivid language to say, like, this is the level of control that you have over all creation, that it's as if the ground opened up at your command and swallowed them. Like, you are unmatched compared to everybody else. And then this language becomes future forward. You will lead us. Well, it's already happened, but they're not talking about you led us. But it's this language about you will lead us. And then he begins to lay out all of this language. You will lead us by your faithful love, that you will guide them to the holy dwelling with your strength. And then it moves into this language that should make you feel a little bit of tension about the text. Because two things are true about verses 14 through 17. They have not happened yet. And they will not happen that way. When you read this, the way it's talking about that the Philistines are going to be terrified. The Moabites are going to be afraid. The Canaanites are going to have issues. The Edomites are going to be terrified. They haven't encountered any of these people yet. So they're singing about something that they believe God can do, but he hasn't done that yet. And then if you start flipping the pages of your Bible and reading the story of what happens next with Israel, it doesn't go this easily. They don't like show up and pass by and everybody's like hiding in their house like, the Israelites. Like, the reason that the story of David and Goliath, many books of the Bible exist later, is because they weren't able to rid themselves of the Philistines. The Philistines hung around and gave them issues and gave them challenges and gave them fight to the degree that they called out a champion named Goliath and said, you send your best guy, he's our best guy, we're winning this thing. It doesn't seem like they were terrified like statues of stone standing there. So what's going on? Because either this text is untrue, somebody copied and pasted from something in the future and put it here and didn't recognize that we were going to catch them on it, or there's something bigger going on than just what they're experiencing in the current moment. There's something about praising the Lord that's bigger than just what you feel right now. There's a truth about what God is doing and will do from his perspective that is very different than what I see and what I know. That there's something about worship that pierces the thick veil of my limited perspective. But if we are talking about what God is capable of doing, yes, the Philistines were able to fight the Israelites, but at the end of the day, Goliath got a rock in his forehead because the God of David does work. That ultimately the Moabites and the Canaanites and the Edomites, that eventually standing before the Lord, what was said is true, that there is no one that can stand next to you, God. That when you stretch out your right arm, they might as well have been swallowed up by the ground because they cannot stand next to you. They cannot compete with you. And so this hasn't happened yet, but that doesn't make it any less true. In fact, we could nerd out on the original language. The original language in Hebrew uses verbs. There's two types of voices of verbs, perfect and imperfect. Perfect verbs are actions that have happened in the past that have future implications. Half of what is written here, talking about what God's doing, are these type verbs that sound like you've already done this, we just haven't realized it yet. The nature of their praise is, your credit is good with me. You're going to accomplish what you say you're going to accomplish. We trust you for that. And then he says this language that you're going to have to show the power of your arm until your people pass by, until the people whom you've purchased have passed by. Now, that language makes us feel a little bit unsettled. What are you doing buying people, Lord? That's the language of redemption. If you were to jump forward, you might see a similar language in 1 Peter that talks about this idea of ransom. And so in that day and age, oftentimes in a society, that if somebody was enslaved, what would happen is that money would be collected and it would be taken to the local temple. And at the local temple, they would take their commission off the top, and then they would take the rest of it and they would go pay whoever owned that person and say, they're no longer your property. According to society, they've been set free. But actually, in the mind of the temple, they were now enslaved to the deity of which the temple represented. It was this idea of that you've been redeemed for a price, that you've been ransomed out of your previous enslavement to be given freedom in society, but be given full devotion over to the deity that this represents. And so it's not accidental language that in the middle of their song, that the way they see what God has done for them is not that the Lord has just got them out and there's no relationship, but that he has purchased them to be his people, that he has drawn them to himself, that he's redeemed them as a value unto himself. And Peter would say that this wasn't done by silver and gold, but instead that it was done by blood. And in the very same way, it's not that the Lord cut a deal with Pharaoh and said, okay, how much is it going to cost me to get the Israelites out? But that through this flexing of his power, through the showing of his nature, through the grace of him saying, I'm going to enter in, and I'm going to push back this oppression that's on top of you, he has made these people his own. And it says, you will bring them in and plant them at the mountain of your possession. Lord, you've prepared the place in your dwelling. Your hands have established the sanctuary. I think it's an important conversation. What is he talking about? Because it's very easy. If we can flip a few chapters to chapter 19, they're standing around Mount Sinai and the presence of the Lord is there. And in some ways that obviously feels like it's the place. But it was also all the way back in chapter 4, he began to say things to Moses like, hey, I'm going to take you into a land where the Hivites and the Perizzites and the Canaanites, that they will not be able to bother you, that I'm promising you a land. And so maybe that's it. We also know that the whole time that they were traveling, they had this movable presence in this tabernacle of meeting, but it wasn't a permanent place for the Lord. And when Israel got permanently established in Jerusalem as their headquarters, that the Lord said, now I need you to build me a temple where that's where I'm going to dwell, like it used to be in Eden, like you can find me there. And so maybe it's that place. I actually don't know what the answer to the question is, but I want you to ponder the reality that what they're saying is that, God, you're establishing a place where we can be near to you again. These people who, for all of their lives, all of their parents' lives, all of their grandparents' lives, history all the way back, that they have not had the ability to freely worship God in a place where his presence dwells, that they're saying, and here's what you're going to do. You're not going to just push back your enemies, but you're going to come close to us in such a way that we are in your place of dwelling, your place of worship, your place of your presence. We're about to be near to you again. And they end it by saying, and the Lord will reign forever and ever. And then we have this odd circle back to to what feels like the same thing all over again. Verse 19 would say, when Pharaoh's horses with his chariots and horsemen went into the sea, the Lord brought the water of the sea back over them. But the Israelites walked through the sea on dry ground. Then the prophetess Miriam, Aaron's sister, took a tambourine in her hand, and all the women came out following her with tambourines and dancing. Miriam sang to them, sing to the Lord, for he is highly exalted. He has thrown the horse and its rider into the sea. Now, I want to wrestle a little bit, because literally her words, minus I will, are almost the exact same words that Moses started out with. It's meant to grab your attention that something's being repeated. In fact, I mentioned it earlier, but I'll say it again. Oftentimes in biblical narratives, we have a frustration because we don't have enough details. And this feels like, why would this, of all the details, why would this be repeated for us? I think there's a few things. One, I think it highlights the significance of Miriam's voice. It highlights it in the sense of thinking back to chapters 1 and chapter 2. It was the women that were willing to jeopardize their lives, jeopardize their safety to enter in to make sure that these people were redeemed. But I'll take it even a step further. Think about the personal significance for Miriam. We read back in, I believe, chapter 7, that Moses was 80 years old and Aaron was 83 years old. The first time we see Miriam is chapter 2, when her brother has just been born a few months old, and she's standing there superintending over the Lord, making sure that her brother is going to be okay. And so for over 80 years, she's been waiting for this moment. For over 80 years, she's been thinking, okay, Lord, when are you going to do this? That she and her mom jeopardized their lives to save her brother. I don't know what her age is. I imagine that she has to be older than Aaron, because I don't know that a 2-year-old little girl standing there saying, well, you should just put him in the river. Like, I don't think that's happening. And so all of her life, all of her brother's life, she's been waiting for the Lord to be highly exalted in this way and show his power and deliver her people. And on that day, she gets to stand up and sing, that which was only prophetic hope for me has become real. Like, I've got to see that. Like, think about the significance for her. Maybe if you can't ride on Miriam's faith, let me share a story of a person that I know. I don't know my grandparents. My parents immigrated over here before I was born. My grandparents stayed in Ghana, and so I never got to meet them. They passed away before I was old enough to go and see them. And so I've just adopted grandparents through the years. If you're baking cookies and you're of a certain age, you're just gonna be my grandma. Like, it just works. And so there was a lady in the church that I worked at in Oklahoma City, and so I would go over to her house all the time. Like, there would be lots of Wednesdays, middle of the day, I would just go over for lunch and hang out and talk. And her husband had come to faith, but he had come to faith much later than she had. She had grown up in the church. He had grown up in the church. He went off to fight, came home, and didn't want to have anything to do with the Lord because of the atrocities that he had seen. And so she's attending church. He refuses to go to church. As the story goes, she prayed for 25 years for him to come to faith. And every Sunday when she would sit in church, she would leave a space at the end of the row for him to come and sit down next to her in church. One Sunday morning, I don't know what was happening in church, but there was something of prayer going on when they were in their seats, and she would kneel down to pray. And when she was praying, somebody sat down next to her, and she gets up to look at the person and tell them, hey, I'm saving that seat for my husband, and it happens to be her husband sitting there. But can you imagine consistently going before the Lord for anything for 25 years? And that day, I got to imagine when he sat down next to her in church, she wasn't like, oh, that's cute. I imagine there was an extra volume in her worship that morning. There was an extra big smile for everybody that passed down the road. There was an extra big hug for everybody that she was greeting at the door, because all the time that she had waited, that the Lord had answered her cry. I imagine the way that Miriam sang would have put everybody else to shame. She was working that tambourine that day, because she had trusted the Lord to do something for over 80 years, and the Lord has done it. And then here's the second thing. I don't want to miss this is being immediately repeated. Like, we just read the verses. We just read the Lord took the horse and the rider and threw him in the sea. The Lord should be highly exalted. And then we get a short interlude of like two verses. And then it's said exactly again, as if the author's trying to say, this ain't a one-time deal, y'all. This isn't a one-time thing that the Lord gets praised for the one thing that he did and then you move on. But this is meant to be repeated over and over and sang again and again and mentioned over and over, that it, whether it's singing or speaking or the way that we interact with each other, that we're meant to keep talking about the good that the Lord has done. So what does that mean for us? The song of the sea captures the recognition of and rejoicing over what God has done recently and the prophetic hope of what he will do. So just let me say two things quickly. Here's the first. Worship is certainly more than singing, but it ain't less than that. Think about how lame this text would be. If you go back, like the thing that Moses keeps going to Pharaoh and saying is, will you let God's people go so they might go out and worship him? If you pull chapter 15 out of the book, what you get is chapter 14, hey, we should go die in the wilderness. Then you get chapter 16, we don't have water. You should let us go back to Egypt and die. Like, their worship doesn't look very powerful, but this chapter right here seems to be a case in point of the moment that what God desired for them to be able to do, that the people are actually doing. That they're actually having the opportunity to lift their voices and sing. I'm just gonna tell you, not everybody can sing. Everybody can physically sing. Not everybody can melodically sing. But there is something about singing, poetry, the emotion of celebrating what the Lord does, that is not normative to the rest of your life. I remember when I was working in Dallas, there was a lady and she was telling me the story of how she came to faith. And she said to me, the weirdest thing about being in church was all of a sudden you guys all stood up at the same time and started singing this song with your hands up. She's like, that doesn't happen anywhere else. She's like, I don't walk into Best Buy and people are standing in front of the TV with a concert on with their hands up singing together. Like, that doesn't happen, because it would be weird unless something so powerful, so impactful, impacts you in such a way that you can't help but express the emotion of what's been done. So hear me, I get it, right? Like, there are times when we make the mistake of reducing worship down to singing, when worship can be serving and devotion, but don't buy into that lie and then pretend like you're not called to sing to the Lord. Let me prove my point. Worship spans, this is the second point, worship spans the dual realities of what you're experiencing and the unstoppable victory that God is accomplishing. This is not a one-shot deal. Like, this isn't a weird, like, Exodus decided they wanted to enter some songs in and you don't get them from the rest of the Bible. But over and over again, there are these songs of redemption that are meant to grab your attention, to say that what the Lord's done in your life, but also something much bigger than what's happening in your life, is tied to when you worship. And so when you begin to read through different stories in the scriptures, certainly there are stories that would make sense for this. Like, when David begins to talk about the way that the Lord conquered, of course he's gonna talk about the strength of the Lord's arm and the way that the Lord had saved Israel. Certainly when Deborah and Barak are singing about what the Lord's done, they're going to talk about the strength of the Lord's arm, and they're going to talk about what the Lord's done to redeem and rescue and restore Israel. But I'm also interested in times that it feels like it has nothing to do with that. It's deeply personal, and yet somehow the song comes out of people in such a way that it goes beyond their personal circumstance and goes into what the Lord is doing that's much bigger than them. So stories like the woman, Hannah, who, when she has a child, she begins to say things like, the Lord has silenced her enemies. The Lord has broken the bow of warriors. Like, I don't think that's usually what we put up in kids' nurseries when we want to celebrate them. But she sees that what the Lord is doing in her current reality isn't just about her, but it speaks to something larger about how the Lord's working in all of the world and redeeming her people. And so this song that's coming out of her is not just, this is what's happening to me today and what I feel, but this is what I see that God's doing that's much bigger than what's happening to me. Isn't this what Mary does when she finds out that she's carrying the Christ child? That she begins to sing this song where she's saying things about how the Lord is going to redeem Israel and give strength to the needy and give mercy to those that deserve it. Again, this is not usually how we think about the first trimester when somebody tells us that they're pregnant. But she recognizes that what the Lord's doing personally in her has bigger implications for the world around her, that there's something that's happening that makes her sing out the emotion of God. You have proved your character, your faithfulness, and your power through this circumstance. You are doing something bigger here, and I must declare it to those that are around me. Or we don't have to go any further than the book of Revelation. Y'all knew it was coming. It's been a few weeks. I hadn't talked about Revelation in a while. It's time about worship. You knew it was coming. If you're new to our church, I kind of like the book of Revelation. Revelation chapter 5, the circumstance of John's life is that John is exiled on an island for the way that he had loved Jesus. And his current circumstance does not lend to singing songs. His current circumstance of being in chains, away from his people, away from his church, at the end of his life, after having followed Jesus, for the end of the story to be this way, just doesn't feel like this is the type of day that you wake up in the morning and say, "Great is thy faithfulness." And yet John is in this scene in heaven where the scroll needs to be opened and nobody has the ability to open the scroll. And for the first time in human history, everybody's honest about their ability at the same time. Nobody's like, "You know what? I was in Awanas. Let me go ahead and open up this scroll." Like, nobody moves. John begins to weep uncontrollably, and the angel says to him, whoa, calm down, quiet down. The lamb will take care of it. What he actually says is the root of Jesse, which means the one who comes from the family of Jesse and David, the lion of Judah, this majestic leader. And then what he looks over and sees is this lamb that's been slain, that looks like it's been slain and blood splattered, grabs the scroll. And then here's what happens. When he took the scroll, the four living creatures and the 24 elders fell down before the Lamb. Each one had a harp and golden bowls filled with incense, which are the prayers of the saints. And they sang a new song. "You are worthy to take the scroll and to open its seals, because you were slaughtered and you purchased people for God by your blood from every tribe and language and people and nation. You made them a kingdom and priests to our God, and they will reign on the earth." And that by itself should be enough, that those that are closest to the throne of God, that when they see what the Lamb has done, that they bust out in song, that worthy is the Lamb that has done this and accomplished this. Wait, there's more. "Then I looked and heard the voice of many angels around the throne, and also of the living creatures and of the elders, and their number was countless thousands plus thousands of thousands. And they said with a loud voice, 'Worthy is the Lamb who was slaughtered to receive power and riches and wisdom and strength and honor and glory and blessing.'" But wait, there's more. "And I heard every creature in heaven and on earth and under the earth and on the sea and everything in them saying, 'Blessing and honor, glory and power be to the one seated on the throne and to the Lamb forever and ever.' And the four living creatures said, 'Amen.' And the elders fell down and they worshiped." That the picture at the end of this thing, because I would love if this was Revelation 21. But it's Revelation 5, which is followed by Revelation 6, where there's these four creatures that come out and start wreaking havoc in the world. It's followed by these bowls of plagues and these horns of judgment. But in the middle of the current reality of this is not done, that they look up and say, even in the middle of where we're at, that the Lamb is worthy. That even in the middle of where we're at, that he's worthy to be worshiped and worthy to be praised, that there's something bigger going on than just what's happening in me. And so, church, I just want to give us an opportunity to join in on the anthem. This isn't a weird thing where we just happen to all know the same lyrics at the same time, but we are people in the midst of our current reality that has seen the goodness of God. We've seen the power and the way that he's flexed. And even if it isn't all worked out for us, because I kind of feel like those verses where it says, hey, he will deal with the Moabites. He will deal with all these other armies, but he hadn't done it yet. And yet he has shown his strength. And at the end of the day, they will end up like stone, just like Egypt did. And so, church, I just want to give us an opportunity. I'm going to invite the worship team back. And we're just going to create some space to sing about the awesomeness of our God. Yes. And then we're going to create some space to sing what we started, that the same God that stood before the Red Sea and by the power of his breath caused the waters to congeal so people could walk through on dry ground. The same God that led Deborah and Barak into battle that they might be able to fight enemy armies. The same God that granted a child to a woman named Hannah who was not able to have a child of her own, but instead used that child for the restoration and salvation of a nation. The same God that sat with this young virgin girl named Mary and said, I'm going to bring redemption in the world through you. The same God that was surrounded by 24 elders and creatures upon creatures upon creatures that was said that worthy is the Lamb that was slain, for you purchased the people with your blood. That very same God wants to be in our midst today and wants to hear our voices lifted. And just like Miriam repeated what was just sung over and over again, that every layer of the world might know of his worship and his goodness. So church, yes, worship is more than singing. But let's not play this game and act like it's less. Let's step towards the goodness of the Lord and declare what he's done for us. Let me pray. So Jesus, thank you. Thank you that you give us an opportunity to join in the anthem of the victory that you've accomplished on our behalf. That you have purchased us by the shedding of your blood, that we can now enter into the chorus of all through the ages of those who have seen the goodness and the power of God in their current moment and with a hope for the moments that are to come. It's in your name we pray. Amen.
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1: 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Thanks for listening.

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I'm Spencer Dahlke, joining you again this Friday morning with more music and programming ahead. 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Ryle's classic book, Holiness. And then later that hour, an interview this morning with Christina Francis on her investigation of unregulated abortion drugs. So stick with us. Good discussions to have, to learn about, perhaps, as we hear now from Hillary Scott singing Come Thou Fount.

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1: Well, greetings once again. 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I'm Tom Hess with Book in Hand. We've been reading our way through J.C. Ryle's Holiness, a collection of sermons on that subject. He called his sermons papers, and they were published into books in which each chapter was titled separately. And we are now in a chapter titled Thirst Relieved, taken from John 7, 37 and 38. I am simply going to pick up where we left off last time. The book was published first time back in 1879. The publisher is Evangelical Press. He that thirsts and wants to come to Christ must remember that simple faith is the only thing required. By all means, let him come with a penitent, broken, and contrite heart, but let him not dream of resting on that for acceptance. Faith is the only hand that can carry the living water to our lips. Faith is the hinge on which all turns in the matter of our justification. It is written again and again that whosoever believes shall not perish, but have eternal life. That's John 3, 15 and 16. To him that works not, but believes on him that justifies the ungodly, his faith is counted for righteousness. It's in Romans 4, verse 5. Happy is he that can lay hold on the principle laid down in that matchless hymn, Just As I Am, without one plea, except that thy blood was shed for me, and that thou bidst me come to thee. O Lamb of God, I come. How simple this remedy for thirst appears, but oh, how hard it is to persuade some persons to receive it. Tell them to do some great thing, to mortify their bodies, to go on a pilgrimage, to give all their goods to feed the poor, and so to merit, to earn salvation, and they will try to do as they are bid. Tell them to throw overboard all idea of merit, working or doing, and to come to Christ as empty sinners with nothing in their hands. And like Naaman of Kings chapter 5, 2 Kings chapter 5, they are ready to turn away in disdain. Human nature is always the same in every age. There are still some people, just like the Jews, and some like the Greeks. To the Jews, Christ crucified is still a stumbling block. And to the Greeks, foolishness. Their succession, at any rate, has never ceased. Never did our Lord say a truer word than that which he spoke to the proud scribes in the Sanhedrin. John's Gospel, chapter 5, verse 40, puts it this way: You will not come unto me that you might have life. But simple as this remedy for thirst appears, it is the only cure for man's spiritual disease and the only bridge from earth to heaven. Kings and their subjects, preachers and hearers, masters and servants, high and low, rich and poor, learned and unlearned, all must alike drink of this water of life and drink in the same way. For 18 centuries, men have labored to find some other medicine for weary consciences, but they have labored in vain. Thousands, after blistering their hands and growing gray in hewing out broken cisterns which can hold no water, have been obliged to come back at last to the old fountain and have confessed in their latest moments that here in Christ alone is true peace. And simple as the old remedy for thirst may appear, it is the root of the inward life of all God's greatest servants in all ages. What have the saints and martyrs been in every era of church history but men who came to Christ daily by faith and found his flesh meat indeed and his blood drink indeed? It's in John chapter 6, verse 55. What have they all been but men who lived the life of faith in the Son of God and drank daily out of the fullness there is in him? Here, at all events, the truest and best Christians who have made a mark on the world have been of one mind. Holy fathers and reformers, holy Anglican divines and Puritans, holy Episcopalians and nonconformists have all in their best moments borne uniform testimony to the value of the fountain of life. Separated and contentious as they may sometimes have been in their lives, in their deaths they have not been divided. In their last struggle with the King of Terrors, they have simply clung to the cross of Christ and glorified in nothing but the precious blood and the fountain open for all sin and uncleanness. How thankful we ought to be that we live in a land where the great remedy for spiritual thirst is known, in a land of open Bibles, preached gospel, and abundant means of grace, in a land where the efficacy of Christ's sacrifice is still proclaimed with more or less fullness in 20,000 pulpits every Sunday. We do not realize the value of our privileges. The very familiarity of the manna makes us think little of it. Just as Israel loathed the light bread in the wilderness. Numbers chapter 21, verse 5. But turn to the pages of a heathen philosopher like the incomparable Plato and see how he groped after light like one blindfolded and wearied himself to find the door. The humblest peasant who grasps the four comfortable words of our beautiful communion service in the prayer book knows more of the way of peace with God than the Athenian sage. Turn to the accounts which trustworthy travelers and missionaries give of the state of the heathen who have never heard the gospel. Read of the human sacrifices in Africa and the ghastly self-imposed tortures of the devotees of Hindustan. And remember, they are all the result of an unquenched thirst and a blind and unsatisfied desire to get near to God. And then learn to be thankful that your lot is cast in a land like your own. Alas, I fear God has a controversy with us for our unthankfulness. Cold indeed and dead must that heart be which can study the condition of Africa, China, and Hindustan and not thank God that he lives in Christian England. Now I turn in the last place to the promise held out to all who come to Christ. As the scripture has said, he that believes on me, out of his belly shall flow rivers of living water. The subject of the scripture promises is a vast and most interesting one. I doubt whether it receives the attention which it deserves in the present day. Clark's book, Scripture Promises, is an old book, which is far less studied now, I suspect, than it was in the days of our fathers. Few Christians realize the number and length and breadth and depth and height and variety of the precious words shalls and wills laid up in the Bible for the special benefit and encouragement of all who use them. Yet promise lies at the bottom of nearly all the transactions of man with man in the affairs of this life. The vast majority of Adam's children in every civilized country are acting every day on the faith of promises. The laborer on the land works hard from Monday morning to Saturday night because he believes that at the end of the week he shall receive his promised wages. The soldier enlists in the army, and the sailor enters his name on the ship's books in the Navy in the full confidence that those under whom they serve will at some future time give them their promised pay. The humblest maidservant in a family works on from day to day at her appointed duties in the belief that her mistress will give her the promised wages. In the business of great cities, among merchants and bankers and tradesmen, nothing could be done without incessant faith in promises. Every man of sense knows that checks and bills and promissory notes are the only means by which the immense majority of mercantile affairs can possibly be carried on. Men of business are compelled to act by faith and not by sight. They believe promises and expect to be believed themselves. In fact, promises and faith in promises and action springing from faith in the promises are the backbone of 9/10 of all the dealings of man with his fellow men throughout Christendom. Now, promises in like manner in the religion of the Bible are one grand means by which God is pleased to approach the soul of man. The careful student of Scripture cannot fail to observe that God is continually holding out inducements to man to listen to him, obey him, and serve him, and undertaking to do great things, if man will only attend and believe. In short, as St. Peter says, there are given to us exceeding great and special promises. That's in 2 Peter 1, verse 4. He who has mercifully caused all Holy Scripture to be written for our learning has shown his perfect knowledge of human nature by spreading over the book a perfect wealth, or that's a complete wealth of promises suitable to every kind of experience and every condition of life. He seems to say, would you know what I undertake to do for you? Do you want to hear my terms? Take up the Bible and read. But there's one grand difference between the promises of Adam's children and the promises of God, which ought never to be forgotten. The promises of man are not sure to be fulfilled. With the best wishes and intentions, he cannot always keep his word. Disease and death may step in like an armed man and take away from this world him that promises. War or pestilence or famine or failure of crops or hurricanes may strip him of his property and make it impossible for him to fulfill his engagements. The promises of God, on the contrary, are certain to be kept. He is almighty. Nothing can prevent his doing what he has said. He never changes. He is always of one mind, and with him there is no variableness or shadow of turning. He will always keep his word. There is one thing which, as a little girl once told her teacher, to her surprise, God cannot do. It's impossible for God to lie. It's in Hebrews 6, verse 18. The most unlikely and improbable things, when God has once said he will do them, have always come to pass. The destruction of the old world by a flood, and the preservation of Noah in the ark, the birth of Isaac, the deliverance of Israel from Egypt, the rising of David to the throne of Saul, the miraculous birth of Christ, the resurrection of Christ, the scattering of Jews all over the earth, and their continued preservation as a distinct people. Who could imagine events more unlikely and improbable than these? And yet God said they should be, and in due time, they all came to pass. In truth, with God, it is just as easy to do a thing as it is to say it. Whatever he promises, he is certain to perform. Concerning the variety and riches of Scripture promises, far more might be said than it is possible to say in a short paper like this. Their name is legion. The subject is almost inexhaustible. There is hardly a step in a man's life from childhood to old age, hardly any position in which man can be placed for which the Bible has not held out encouragement to everyone who desires to do right in the sight of God. There are shalls and wills in God's treasury for every condition. About God's infinite mercy and compassion, about his readiness to receive all who repent and believe, about his willingness to forgive, pardon, and absolve the chief of sinners, about his power to change hearts and alter our corrupt nature, about the encouragements to pray and hear the gospel and draw nearer to the throne of grace, about strength for duty, comfort in trouble, guidance in perplexity, help in sickness, consolation in death, support under bereavement, happiness beyond the grave, reward in glory. About all these things, there is an abundant supply of promises in the Word of God. No one can form an idea of its abundance unless he carefully searches the Scriptures, keeping the subject steadily in view. If anyone doubts it, I can only say, come and see. Come and see. Like the Queen of Sheba in Solomon's court, you will soon say, the half was not told me. That's in 1 Kings 10, verse 7, when she saw all his doings, his wealth, and what he had assembled. The half was not told me. The promise of our Lord Jesus Christ, which headlines this paper, is somewhat peculiar. It is singularly rich in encouragement to all who feel spiritual thirst and come to him for relief, and therefore it deserves peculiar attention. Most of our Lord's promises refer specially to the benefit of the person to whom they are addressed. The promise before us takes a far wider range. It seems to refer to many others besides those to whom he spoke. For what says he? He that believes on me, as the Scripture has said and everywhere teaches, out of his belly shall flow rivers of living water. But this he spoke of the Spirit, which they that believe on him should receive. Figurative, undoubtedly, are these words. Figurative, like the earlier words of sentence. Of the sentence, figurative, like thirst and drinking. But all the figures of Scripture contain great truth, and what the figure before us here was meant to convey, I will now try to show. First of all, for one thing, then, I believe our Lord meant that he who comes to him by faith shall receive an abundant supply of everything that he can desire for the relief of his own soul's wants. The Spirit shall convey to him such an abiding sense of pardon, peace, and hope that it shall be in his inward man like a wellspring, never dry. He shall feel so satisfied with the things of Christ, which the Spirit shall show him, that's in John 16:15, that he shall rest from spiritual anxiety about death and about judgment and eternity. He may have his seasons of darkness and doubt through his own infirmities or the temptations of the devil, but speaking generally, when he has once come to Christ by faith, he shall find in his heart of hearts an unfailing fountain of consolation. This, let us understand, is the first thing which the promise before us contains. Only come to me, poor and anxious soul, our Lord seems to say. Only come to me, and thy spiritual anxiety shall be relieved. I will place in thy heart, by the power of the Holy Spirit, such a sense of pardon and peace through my atonement and intercession that thou shalt never completely thirst again. Thou mayest have thy doubts and fears and conflicts while thou art in the body, but once having come to me and taken me for thy Savior, thou shalt never feel thyself entirely hopeless. The condition of thine inward man shall be so thoroughly changed that thou shalt feel as if there was within thee an overflowing spring of water. What shall we say to these things? I declare my own belief that whenever a man or woman really comes to Christ by faith, he finds this promise fulfilled. He may possibly be weak in grace and have many misgivings about his own condition. He may possibly not dare to say that he is converted, justified, and sanctified, and ready for the inheritance of the saints in light. But for all that, I am bold to say, the humblest and feeblest believer in Christ has got something within him which he would not part with, though he may not yet fully understand. And what is that something? It is just that the river of living water, the river of living water which begins to run in the heart of every child of Adam as soon as he comes to Christ and drinks. In this sense, I believe this wonderful promise of Christ is always fulfilled. Secondly, but is this all that is contained in the promise which headlines this paper? By no means. There yet remains much behind it. There is more to follow. I believe our Lord meant us to understand that he who comes to him by faith shall not only have an abundant supply of everything which he needs for his own soul, but shall also become a source of blessing to the souls of others. The Spirit who dwells in him shall make him a fountain of good to his fellow men, so that at the last day, there shall be found to have flowed from him rivers of living water. This is the most important part of our Lord's promise, and opens up a subject which is seldom realized and grasped by many Christians, but it is one of deep interest and deserves far more attention than it receives. I believe it to be a truth from God. I believe that just as no man lives unto himself, so also no man is converted only for himself, and that the conversion of one man or woman always leads on in God's wonderful providence to the conversion of others. I do not say for a moment that all believers know it. I think it far more likely that many live and die in the faith who are not aware that they have done good to any soul. But I believe the resurrection morning and the judgment day, when the secret history of all Christians is revealed, will prove that the full meaning of the promise before us has never failed. I doubt if there will be a believer who will not have been to someone or other a river of living water, a channel through whom the Spirit has conveyed saving grace. Even the penitent thief, short as his time was after he repented, has been a source of blessing to thousands of souls. Some believers are rivers of living water while they live. Their words, their conversation, their preaching, their teaching are all means by which the water of life has flowed into the hearts of their fellow men. Such, for example, were the apostles, who wrote no epistles and only preached the word. Such were Luther and Whitfield and Wesley and Berridge and Rowlands and thousands of others of whom I cannot now speak particularly. Some believers are rivers of living water when they die. Their courage in facing the King of Terrors, their boldness in the most painful sufferings, their unswerving faithfulness to Christ's truth, even at the stake, their manifest peace on the edge of the grave, all of this has set thousands thinking and led hundreds to repent and believe. Such, for example, were the primitive martyrs when the Roman emperors persecuted. Such were John Huss and Jerome of Prague. Such were Cranmer, Ridley, Latimer, Hooper, and all the noble army of Marian martyrs. The work that they did at their deaths, like Samson, was far greater than the work done in their lives. Some believers are rivers of living water long after they die. They do good by their books and writings in every part of the world. Long after the hands which held the pen are moldering in the dust, such men were Bunyan and Baxter and Owen and George Herbert and Robert Murray McCain. These blessed servants of God do more good probably by their books at this moment than they did by their tongues when they were alive. Being dead, they yet speak. It's in Hebrews 11, verse 4. Finally, there are some believers who are rivers of living water by the beauty of their daily conduct and behavior. There are many quiet, gentle, consistent Christians who make no show and no noise in the world, and yet insensibly, without knowing it perhaps, exercise a deep influence for good on all around them. They win without the word. Their love, their kindness, their sweet temper, their patience, their unselfishness, tell silently on a wide circle and sow seeds of thought and self-inquiry in many minds. It was a fine testimony of an old lady who died in great peace, saying that under God she owed her salvation to Mr. Whitfield. It was not any sermon that he preached. It was not anything that he ever said to me. It was the beautiful consistency and kindness of his daily life in the house where he was staying when I was a little girl. I said to myself, if I ever have any religion, Mr. Whitfield's God shall be my God. Let us all lay hold on this view of our Lord's promise and never forget it. Sometimes, maybe even often, people give evidence of their faith not in words, but in duty, in actions. They speak louder than words. I love that little story that Whitfield got to witness to that woman just by his consistency and kindness in his daily life in the house where he was staying. Well, we have come close to the end of our allotted time for today's Reader's Choice. We've been reading John Charles Ryle's book, holiness. He was the Bishop of Liverpool in 1880 when these works were published. This one is on holiness. It's exclusive for the whole 300 pages of the book. These were sermons that he preached, and he must have touched many lives. We're reading his sermons on this subject on Reader's Choice right now. I hope you'll join us next time we meet. Same time, same station. I am your reader, Tom Hess. Thank you for listening, and do join us next time. Until then, may the Lord be with you.
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2: Today on Pilgrim Radio's His People, Christina Francis on her investigation into unregulated abortion drugs.
3: That would be one thing I would say that we need to be talking about it in our churches. But then also people just need to be aware of especially the dangers associated with abortion drugs. We know that they now account for at least 70% of abortions in this country. I would say it's probably closer to 80% of abortions in this country. So know about the risks of these drugs. Talk to your friends and family about it so that if someone is maybe contemplating getting online and ordering those drugs, they can have that in their mind, the danger of that.
2: Christina Francis, next. Board-certified OBGYN Dr. Christina Francis conducted a recent investigation into the ordering of abortion drugs online. She found they were easily ordered and received through the mail without identity verification or medical consultation. Spencer Dahlke is with Dr. Christina Francis, CEO of the American Association of Pro-Life OBGYNs, to get the details.
4: I am told that you and your ministry, I guess, American Association of Pro-Life OBGYNs, did a little investigation into a provider of abortion pills, and you learned some things. So could you tell us, I guess, a little bit about what you did?
3: Well, as you said, and we can call us APLOG. That's much easier than, it's a mouthful to say American Association of Pro-Life OBGYN. So, but yes, at APLOG, we have been working for more than 30 years, actually, before the abortion pill was even approved in the U.S. My predecessor at APLOG, Dr. Donna Harrison, was working on looking at the evidence surrounding this drug, about the evidence of harms to women, of course, to preborn children, from this drug. And so it's a topic that APLOG has been interested in for a very long time. But of course, now we find ourselves in really what is kind of the wild, wild west, when it comes to abortion, of these drugs being available online and with what appeared to be very little, if any, medical supervision over, you know, women and girls getting these drugs, abusers getting the drugs and forcing them on women, you know, things like that. And so we really wanted to do a little bit of a deeper dive to discover, is there any kind of medical oversight over how these drugs are being dispensed? And so we went online through kind of a clearinghouse website called Plan C that you can go onto and put in there where you're located, and then they'll pop up a number of different websites where you can get these drugs shipped to you, even if you're in a state like I am in Indiana, where abortion is largely illegal. And so I put in that I was in Indiana, and immediately it was either 17 or 18 different websites popped up that you could choose from. And so we looked through that and decided to go with one called Aid Access, because they are one of the largest suppliers online of the abortion drug mifepristone. And so went into their website to see, you know, what kind of screening questions would be asked. Would we be asked for ID in any way? You know, would there be any real-time interaction with a medical professional? And what we found was just shocking. So
4: what shocked you most about that process as you were looking into it?
3: To tell you how ludicrous the information that I put into the system was, when we finished, I looked at my colleague and she said, there's no way they're going to send you these pills. Like, they're going to know something's going on because it was just so ridiculous. So in the end, I was a 13-year-old girl. There was no screening for had I been abused or anything like that. I had three previous C-sections. I had an intrauterine device or an IUD, the birth control device that goes inside the uterus. I had an IUD in place and a history of an ectopic pregnancy, both of which would have increased the risk that this current pregnancy was an ectopic pregnancy, which is life-threatening for women. I was on blood thinners, which would have meant that I would be at legitimate risk of bleeding to death if I took these drugs. I was anemic, so already starting out with a very low blood count, meaning I wouldn't have had much reserve for losing blood through the abortion process. And also had no idea how far along I was. And so, you know, they did say, I guess somewhat to their credit, they did say that, you know, they would only give these drugs through 14 weeks of pregnancy, which is a full 4 weeks beyond the FDA approval in this country. They're only approved through 10 weeks of pregnancy. And so they said, give us your best guess, basically. And so then I went back in and initially I put in a last menstrual period that I knew would make me 20 weeks. And then they said, oh, well, we can only give these drugs up to 14 weeks. Built into the system, you can just go back and you can change your answer. So they've told me we'll only give these drugs up to 14 weeks. So I go back and I put in a date of a last menstrual period that I know will make me under 14 weeks so that I can keep going and get the pills. So did all of that, even though occasional warnings would pop up that would say, you know, this might increase your risk of an ectopic pregnancy, you still were allowed to acknowledge that risk and keep moving. And then at the very end, in addition to making me acknowledge things that were just factually inaccurate about abortion and about the dangers of pregnancy, things like that, it said, once your information or your request is submitted, it will be reviewed by a healthcare professional. And then if you are approved, you will be emailed a payment link so that you can pay for the drugs and then they'll be shipped to you. So theoretically, based on that, someone's going to review all of the information that I just put into the system, right? So I hit submit literally 1 minute later, an email is in my inbox with a payment link and to confirm my mailing address. So obviously an automatically generated email. Obviously nobody looked at any of this. And so I paid, and 4 days later, the pills arrived in my mailbox in Indiana from a random address in Los Angeles with no prescriber information whatsoever and a QR code. Like when you went to the link for the QR code, it kind of just had minimal instructions of how to take the pills, and that was it. So it was shocking to me that I knew there was minimal medical supervision, but I really thought with all of those, what we call contraindications or medical reasons why someone shouldn't take these drugs, I really thought at some point there's going to be a stop to this. You know, like somebody will say, no way, it's way too dangerous. We're not going to send you these pills. And in fact, there wasn't.
4: I guess like you said, to their credit, they did have the little stop points where they said, well, we can't proceed. You know, these are, you know, this is very dangerous. But then you point out, like, you can just go back, I guess. It seems like maybe they're just legally covering bases? Is that what you think is going on? Or
3: yeah, I mean, I think they probably do that. And I should point out, we did try another website that was listed on the Plan C that asked no questions. It literally was like an Amazon shopping experience. You picked the pill pack that you wanted, you put it in your cart, you paid. I didn't pay because I had already paid for the other ones. I didn't want to give the abortion industry any more of my money. But had I paid, then I would have gotten another set of pills in my mailbox. So that one, literally, there was no questions asked. But, you know, I do think Aid Access probably puts those on there so they can point to it, right, if there was ever a legal case and say, oh, well, look, we you know, warned about the dangers. The problem with that is, what if I had really been a 13-year-old girl who had been abused, who had, you know, my abuser breathing down my neck saying, you have to take these pills or I'm going to hurt you again. Who was screening for that? You know what I mean? So, and as a 13-year-old, how on earth could I have possibly understood the risk that I was putting myself at? even though those little warning boxes popped up. If you're 13, you don't understand those risks. And, you know, that's the job of a physician, is to sit down with the patient in front of them, evaluate the individual patient in front of them, evaluate their individual risk, ensure that this is a decision that patient is making on her own, not being forced to make. And when no ID is checked, and they're not even checking to ensure, am I even pregnant, you know, before I'm ordering these drugs? Or is this a man that's ordering

0: medical malpractice.
1: I think one of the things you mentioned in the report, if I'm remembering correctly, is not rethinking, but understanding correctly professionally what medically informed consent is as a professional. Yeah. Could you fill us plebeians in what does that mean?
0: You know, so informed consent is a basic tenet of medical ethics. It basically means that if you come to see me as a physician and I'm recommending any kind of intervention, whether it be a medication or a surgical procedure or anything, that it's my job to tell you about the risks, benefits, and alternatives of that procedure. So, you know, there is nothing that exists out there that we do as physicians that has zero risk. You know, everything's going to have risk. Your job as the patient in conjunction with your physician is to look at the risks, look at the benefits and decide, do the benefits outweigh the risks in your particular situation? Informed consent cannot be blanket informed consent. It has to be individualized to the patient that's sitting in front of me. Because again, risks of even the same procedure are going to be different depending on a variety of circumstances. You know, that patient's past surgical history, her medical history, what medications is she already on? In the case of abortion drugs, how far along is she in her pregnancy? We know that after 8 weeks of pregnancy, the risks of these drugs for women start to increase exponentially. So my counseling of a woman at 8 weeks is drastically different than it would be if she were 16 weeks, you know, so it has to be individualized to her. And I really think that it is extremely paternalistic of the abortion industry to say, women seeking abortions don't deserve a fully informed consent. Just tell them that it's safe, which is what they're told. They're told it's safer than Tylenol, which is a lie. You know, it's just going to be like a heavy period, which is also a lie. And don't get into the other potential risks involved with these drugs. Just tell them that it's safe and that they should do this. It's very paternalistic. It's actually very anti-woman. You know, I think feminist groups should be up in arms about this, that, you know, we at Apolog believe that women are very intelligent creatures, that we have the ability to make intelligent decisions, but we should be making informed decisions. And I think many, many women that are seeking abortions, not only are they oftentimes making the decision under some kind of duress, even if it's not someone forcing them to have the abortion, they're oftentimes, you know, in a crisis situation where they're just not thinking clearly. And then you add on top of that, that they're not being given accurate information in order to be able to make an educated decision. And, you know, I often use the example of, I work now, my day job is a part-time job now, but I work as an OB hospitalist. So I just work in the hospital now, managing mostly patients in labor, women in labor. And, you know, if I'm recommending a C-section to a woman who's in labor, I don't recommend that unless I really, truly feel like that's what's best for her and her baby, you know, whether it's a protracted labor or her baby's in distress or something like that. But even though when I'm making that recommendation, even though I'm only doing it because I do truly feel like that's what's best for her and or her baby, I still talk to her about the risks. I don't say, oh, there's no risk at all involved in the C-section. There's only benefit, you know, even though, again, I think in that situation, the benefit outweighs the risk. But she needs to know the risks that are involved so that if she agrees to that C-section, she's making an informed choice to go ahead with that C-section. She's deciding as well that for her, the benefit outweighs the risk. And women that are seeking abortions, even though I don't agree with the decision that they're making, I really, really wish they would make a different decision. I don't believe that that means they deserve substandard care. I believe they deserve the same level of care that every other woman that I see deserves. And, you know, I think what the abortion industry is telling them is that if you are making the choice to have an abortion, you deserve substandard care, you know, well below the level that everybody else deserves.
1: Well, my guest today is Christina Francis. She's an OBGYN and human rights advocate with the American Association of Pro-Life OBGYNs, or APLOG. I know one of the narratives that has been tossed around is, mm-hmm. well, you know, if Dobbs hadn't happened, abortion would still be a national right and people would get that standard of care that we're asking about. So I guess just playing devil's advocate, I'd put that back to you. So what do you think?
0: Yeah, no, you're right. It is a common trope that I hear, and it's a tired one, I have to say. So first of all, the abortion industry and its allies within the medical community, like the American College of OBGYNs, were pushing for this long before the Dobbs decision. So ACOG,

0: The American College of OBGYNs actually sued the FDA in 2020 over the in-person dispensing requirement to get it removed. Dobbs didn't happen until 2022. So they've been pushing for this even before the Dobbs decision. It's been their plan all along, actually. It's why, so when mifepristone was originally approved, it was approved with several what are called REMS, which are essentially kind of strict safeguards around how the drug could be dispensed, because the FDA recognized that this was an inherently dangerous drug. And so it put these safeguards in place to try to minimize the risk to women and, you know, maximize the quote unquote benefit. Although I would argue that there's no benefit, obviously. So, but these strict REMS were put into place. They were eroded pretty significantly in 2016. And again, what they were doing was moving towards where this drug would be available first without an in-person visit. And ultimately where they're headed is they're going to try to get this to be over the counter. And they're actually scarily close to being able to make that happen if the FDA continues to relax the safeguards around this drug. So there's actually documentation of meetings and things like that where they clearly said that this was their plan, even back in the early 2000s. So this doesn't have anything to do with Dobbs. How, from that aspect, how it does have to do with Dobbs, though, is, you know, many people, including our current president, when the Dobbs decision happened, said, okay, now this decision can return to the states. There's a couple problems with that. First of all, Dobbs didn't necessarily return the decision just to the states. It returned it to our elected officials, which also includes our federally elected officials. So I don't think that the Dobbs decision precludes the ability of there being a national law that would outlaw abortion at some point in time, Lord willing. But the other way that this is related to Dobbs is that, yes, now states, since the Dobbs decision, states like my home state of Indiana, were able to, through our elected officials, say, we want to protect life in this state. And so we are going to enact legislation that protects life. So Indiana has a very strong pro-life protection with, it does have a few exceptions, but for the most part, the vast majority of abortions are illegal in Indiana, and many other states did as well. As long as this online dispensing, this mail order abortion scheme is allowed in this country, it essentially nullifies every single state pro-life law, because there are abortions happening in all 50 states across the country right now because these drugs can be shipped through the mail. And so that's how this whole thing has kind of impacted the Dobbs decision, is it has nullified it really in many ways, because even the states that worked really hard to pass good laws are seeing abortions continue to happen because these pills are flooding in over their borders through the mail.
1: What do you think are the most compelling narratives we're being told that, you know, in support of abortion, and how accurate do you think they are to objective biblical truth?
0: Well, I guess I'll maybe start with the last part. I mean, I think, you know, induced abortion, which has the sole intent of ending the life of a preborn child. And that's not just actually a pro-life definition. I've been accused of, well, that's what pro-lifers call abortion. Last I checked, the CDC was not a pro-life organization. And the CDC's definition of induced abortion is an intervention to end a pregnancy so that it does not result in a live birth. So the CDC's definition says the intent of an induced abortion is to end the life of that developing baby. So just that is completely antithetical to all of our biblical values. You know, I think the Bible is very clear. One of the common arguments that I'll hear, unfortunately, among those who claim to be Christians who support abortion will say, well, the Bible never mentions abortion. Well, maybe it doesn't say abortion, that word, but there's lots of things that we know are wrong based on biblical values, even though the Bible doesn't say it would be wrong for me to go out and use my car to intentionally run someone over and kill them, you know. But we know that that's wrong. Why? Because the Bible tells us that intentional murder, the intentional killing of another innocent human being, is wrong. It also tells us that he knit us together in our mother's womb, that he knew us from the moment that we came into existence, and that every single human being is an image bearer of God, which means they have infinite value and worth regardless of their stage of development, regardless of their ability or disability, regardless of their current capacity to contribute to society. None of those things matter. And we know that, you know, our value as human beings comes from the fact that we are image bearers. But even though, you know, even for people who aren't Christians, though, I think that they recognize that, you know, their human beings have inherent value and worth, that, you know, if you believe in true human equality, you should then believe that the thing that gives us our value is something that we all share in equal degrees, so that one person can't be more valuable than another. And that's our human nature, which comes into existence. We know this, it's scientific fact, comes into existence at the moment of fertilization, at the moment of sperm egg fusion. So we have, you know, we've got science telling us that this is a human being from the moment we come into existence. And then, of course, for those of us who are Christians, our Christian worldview and our biblical values tell us that our value as human beings, the fact that we are image bearers, means that we have infinite value and worth. You know, you said some of the lies that are being told to people and the arguments that are being used. We definitely, as a society, and not just here in the U.S., but globally, I think, have just lost a sense of the value of human beings, you know, that we really have moved to this really scary place where some human beings matter and others don't. What it comes down to is this utilitarian worldview where if I am more powerful than you, if I have more of something than you do, and you know, pick your poison, you know, if I have more money, if I have more influence, if I have more intersectionality, you know, whatever it is, if I have more of something than somebody else, then I have more value than they do. But I always come back to this quote from Abraham Lincoln around the time of the Civil War. And he said, oh, so it's the color of a man's skin that gives him value. And I may be butchering this a little bit, so I may not be quoting exactly word for word, but he said, oh, if it's the color of a man's skin that gives him value, and that makes you more valuable than, you know, your black neighbor, be very cautious, because then the second someone comes along with more pale skin than you, then they would have the right to end your life. They would have the right to have power over you. And I think that just highlights really well the danger that we fall into when we use these mutable characteristics to determine who has value and who doesn't, or really anything other than the fact that we're human beings. So I think people have been sold the lie that you can use other human beings in order to try to gain something in your own life. You can end the life of another human being if they're inconvenient. You can end the life of another human being if you think that they might suffer, when in fact, you know, if you look at what is a civilized culture, what do they value and who do they protect? They protect the most vulnerable. Actually, a civilized culture will actually give more protections to those that are more vulnerable, and they'll celebrate people that overcome adversity rather than only celebrating those who have no adversity. But I just think all of that has been lost. And what we have done, unfortunately, and unfortunately my profession has allowed it, is we have allowed this supposed fix, even though it isn't, for a social problem to be integrated into medicine, and forced medicine to become an agent of death in order to try to fix a social problem. And not only does that not belong in medicine, it's not our job as physicians to fix social problems. It's our job as physicians to bring health, healing, and wholeness to our patients. And abortion is the exact opposite of that. But abortion also hasn't worked to fix our social problems. We've only seen them get worse. And so I think what we need to do is restore a respect for life, restore a respect for women and for the beauty of motherhood and pregnancy, and helping empower them, help them make good choices, help them understand the beauty of giving life to their child and raising their children, and you know, coming around them, and calling men as well to be a part of the conversation again. Many women who get abortions say that they would have chosen to give their child life had they known that the father of the baby was going to be supportive. It's all it takes from a man is to say, I'm here for you. I'm going to be here for you in a few years. I'm going to be here for you when this child turns 18. Some men's defense, at least, I think many men, because they've been told by society that this is not their issue, that they don't get to have a say. And so they feel like they can't say anything. But what that says to women is you're alone. You're alone in this decision. And really what they need to hear is that they've got support. So, you know, those are the things that I think we really need to do to start changing the cultural tide. And I think we need physicians. And this is why APLOG exists. You know, we're a professional organization representing life-affirming medical professionals, and we need more medical professionals to speak up and to say, we're done with this culture of death within our profession, and it's time to restore a culture of life.
1: Yeah, you talked about, kind of some of the reasons why we've gotten here, the things we've gotten away from, the values, the biblical values that have started decivilizing us, I guess. And as Christians, especially across our reach, is going to be most of the West, like Montana, Wyoming, local civilization, local places.
0: Yeah.
1: What can individual Christians do to kind of push back against these lies and bring biblical gospel hope too, at the same time as we seek justice?
0: Yeah, absolutely. Well, I think the most important thing that Christians and churches can do actually is to be talking about this issue. We know that actually a lot of women and girls that obtain abortions report going to church on a fairly regular basis. And I think that's shocking to a lot of people. I think it happens because, of course, we know that all of us make choices that sadden the Lord. All of us make choices that go against his perfect will for us. And so, of course, that's going to happen in the church. But I also think that it's because many churches have decided not to talk about this issue. And in talking to some friends of mine who are pastors, a couple of reasons tend to come up. One is that pastors are afraid that they're going to offend people, and so they don't talk about it, that this is not a fun issue, to talk about. But also, I've heard pastors say that they're worried that they will cause pain for people that are in the church who are post-abortive, and they don't want to bring up that pain. But I think in pastors and churches not talking about this, they tell their congregation one of two things. They tell them either it's not a big deal, and that's why we're not talking about it, or it's such a big deal that that's why we're not talking about it. And neither one of those does their congregation any good. First of all, it is a sin to intentionally end the life of your child, but it is not an unforgivable sin. And so women and men that are in the church that are post-abortive are already suffering, but they're likely suffering in silence. And so we need to offer them the hope and healing and forgiveness that Christ offers us. We also need to talk about, what are you going to do if this happens? First of all, let's help, especially teenagers and people in their early 20s, let's help them make good, healthy choices to get married before they have children, those kinds of things, and hopefully prevent a circumstance where someone might feel like they need to think about an abortion. But then let's also talk about it ahead of time. So if they do find themselves in that situation, they've already thought about it ahead of time. They know that they have their support system around them. So that would be one thing I would say, that we need to be talking about it in our churches. But then also, people just need to be aware of especially the dangers associated with abortion drugs. We know that they now account for at least 70% of abortions in this country. I would say it's probably closer to 80% of abortions in this country. So know about the risks of these drugs. Talk to your friends and family about it, so that if someone is maybe contemplating getting online and ordering those drugs, they can have that in their mind, the danger of that. And then I also would direct people to our website, aplog.org, and there's a tab on there about abortion pill reversal. So if a woman starts the abortion drug process and she takes the first of the two drugs, but then changes her mind and wants to save her baby, there is an intervention that we can give, abortion pill reversal, to try to save her baby. It doesn't work 100% of the time, but she has a good chance of being able to save her baby. And so we need to be talking about that. And I think as we talk about all of these things, it will help us really convey the humanity and the value of that preborn child. Even if he or she is conceived under less than ideal circumstances, they still have value, they still have worth. And again, we need to be coming alongside of young people and helping them make healthy choices, helping them understand the beauty and the value of being mothers and fathers, being married, starting families, and raising them in a way that is pleasing to the Lord as well.
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1: Andy Davis pastors First Baptist Church of Durham, North Carolina, and today we continue his series in the Gospel of Mark and the message, The Father Declares His Delight in His Son. 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
2: Turn your Bibles to Mark chapter 1 in our continued study in the life of Christ, Mark's Gospel, Mark 1, 9 through 11. And as we come to this text, we come to contemplate just three verses in Mark's Gospel. The simple record of Jesus's water baptism, baptism in water. But as we do, we come to the deepest, the most sublime, the most infinitely consequential topic in theology. It's the greatest, most incomprehensible theme that we could ever consider. The topic is love, which of course is the best feature in all existence. But it's not just any love that we're contemplating this morning. We are contemplating the greatest and highest love there is, and that is the love of Almighty God, God the Father, for His only begotten Son, Jesus Christ. And I say to you that we can only begin in this life to comprehend this love, to contemplate it. We're actually going to spend all eternity drinking at this infinite fountainhead. God the Father loves God the Son. The Father loves the Son. You already knew that. But the dimensions of that love, you have only begun to probe. You've only begun to probe, and so have I. Not to the 1,000,000th part have you begun to understand how great is the love the Father has for the Son. And as I was preparing the sermon and thinking about it, even up until last night, late last night, I was thinking about the challenge in front of me. The challenge to elevate our thoughts on this topic from the ordinary to the extraordinary. From the natural to the sublime. As I just said a moment ago, you already knew that the Father loved the Son, but you don't even begin to really comprehend how significant that is. So I was thinking, and my mind was led to contemplate something I'd read years ago, written by C.S. Lewis. It's from his work, Reflections on the Psalms. And in it, he was wrestling with why the Psalms, and indeed the whole Scripture, are so filled with God at work in us trying to get us to praise Him. This is a difficult topic for Lewis. It seems strange that God would so desire that we praise Him. Why is this? Lewis found this problematic, as though God had some kind of an ego problem. And He needs us to kind of come stroke His ego regularly because He's insecure in some sense and needs this constant stream of praise. But as he was contemplating this, a breakthrough occurred in his thinking. This is what he wrote, quote, I had never noticed that all enjoyment spontaneously overflows into praise. The world rings with praise, lovers praising their beloved, like Romeo praising Juliet and vice versa. Readers praising their favorite poet, walkers praising the countryside, players praising their favorite game. Praise of weather, of wines, dishes, actors, motors, horses. Colleges, countries, historical personages, children, flowers, mountains, rare stamps, rare beetles. Even sometimes politicians or scholars. Praise almost seems to be inner health made audible. I had not noticed either that just as men spontaneously praise whatever they value, so they spontaneously urge us to join them in praising it, such as, isn't she lovely, or wasn't it glorious, or don't you think that magnificent? The psalmists, in telling everyone to praise God, are doing what all men do when they speak of things they care about. My whole more general difficulty about the praise of God depended on my absurdly denying to us, as regards the supremely valuable, what we delight to do, indeed we can't help doing, about everything else that we value. End quote. Well, what Lewis is expressing here is how the love of God for sinners like you and me is ultimately made manifest. God desires our greatest good, but what greater good is there in the universe than God himself? If, therefore, God is truly to love us, he must give us himself. Now, remember that Lewis said, all enjoyment spontaneously overflows into praise. Let me read some more of Lewis's writing on this. Quote, I think we delight to praise what we enjoy because the praise not merely expresses, but completes the enjoyment. It is its appointed consummation. It is not out of compliment that lovers keep on telling one another how beautiful they are. The delight is incomplete till it is expressed. It is frustrating to have discovered a new author and not be able to tell anyone how good he is. Or to come suddenly at the turn of the road upon some mountain valley of unexpected grandeur. And then to have to keep quiet about it because the people with you care for it no more than they do a tin can in a ditch. Or to hear a good joke and have no one to share it with. End quote. So the insight Lewis came to about praising God is that it's absurd to think that what we always do with anything we really love, namely to praise it, we wouldn't do with what we love the most, God himself. Now, it is reasonable for love to express itself, to speak itself, and to praise the loved one, to involve as many others as we can in that love. Now, here's my new insight about all this. I'd read this years ago. But my insight that I want to add to this scripture today is that God is like that too. God's like that. God loves his son. Oh, how he loves him. And we're going to talk in this sermon about why God loves him so much. But this love existed from eternity past, before there even was a creature, before there was anything created. The Father and the Son had a love relationship. And after God created the universe, he loved his son. And once Jesus was born into the world, God loved his son. And so God just wants to express that love, first and foremost to his son directly, but then also to the whole world, to the whole world. And so in Mark's gospel, we get the direct expression from the Father to the Son. Look at verse 11. You are my son, whom I love. With you I am well pleased. But God also wants to express that to the whole world. He wants to bring the whole world into that love relationship. And so he also said at that amazing time in Matthew's gospel, Matthew 3:17, this is my son whom I love. With him I am well pleased. I spent a lot of time working on that synoptic problem. Well, which was it? Did he say it to Jesus or did he say it to the onlookers? Well, I'm just going to go with both, being an inerrantist after all. And so he did both. Imagine a father saying to his son on the son's wedding day, just a private moment between the two of them. He looks him in the eye and he said, I want you to know I love you and I'm so happy for you. Happy that today's your special day. I love you. And then at the wedding reception, him getting a microphone and saying to everyone there, I want everyone to know, I want you all to know how much I love my son. My mind can expand to see that happening. So I think both of those happened in Mark and in Matthew. He said it directly to Jesus. You are my son whom I love. With you I am well pleased. But then he says it to the whole world. And when I say to the whole world, keep in mind, I'm speaking about the work of the Holy Spirit and letting us know about this. God is calling all the world to join him in his love for his son. He did it at that time, and then he had the Holy Spirit inspire the Gospel of Matthew and the Gospel of Mark and the Gospel of Luke, and it happens that this whole exchange is recorded six times in the Synoptic Gospels. Six times we have this same verbiage. Do you get the sense that God wants the whole world to know that he loves his son? and that he's well pleased with him. As Lewis said, the world rings with praise. People praising their lovers, people praising their favorite athletes, their favorite movies, their favorite books, their children, their friends, their heroes. But at the pinnacle of all of that hierarchy of lesser loves, way up at the top comes this greatest love there is in the universe, the love of God the Father for his only begotten Son. It's the love that preceded them all. And God wants to include us all in that love. Remember how God said to Satan at the beginning of the book of Job, he boasted, he said, "Have you considered my servant Job? There's no one on earth like him. He's blameless and upright, a man who fears God and shuns evil." Well, friends, take that and multiply it by a billion times a billion, and you have a fraction of the loving pride, if we could use that word, that the Father has for his perfect Son. Have you considered my Son Jesus? I mean, there's no one like him. He's the one I love, and with him I am well pleased. Now, in all of this, of course, we have to somehow take our finite minds and wrap them around this infinitely deep topic of the Trinity. The doctrine of the Trinity. We Christians believe in one God that has eternally existed in three persons, Father, Son, and Spirit. Now, were we Christians to teach that there were three gods, the world would really have no difficulty understanding that concept, for many world religions have been polytheistic. Three separate gods interacting in certain ways, they're used to that kind of thing. But the clear revelation of the Bible, of the Old Testament, again and again, Deuteronomy 6:4, "Hear, O Israel, the Lord our God, the Lord is one." 10 chapters are given in Isaiah 40 through 49. God's fierce jealousy over the syncretism and the polytheism of his people as they mixed worship of Yahweh together with other gods. And he's saying, absolutely not. I am God and there is no other. There is no one like me. A fierce monotheism. But the idea that there is one God that exists in three centers of personality or persons, etc., co-equal, co-eternal, is one of the great, maybe the greatest mystery of our Christian faith. It could never have been derived by human deduction. Human science wouldn't have come up with this by experimentation. Human philosophy would not have come up with the Trinity. Had to be revealed by God himself, and so it was. And that revelation of the Trinity was most clearly displayed to the human race around the person of Jesus. Understanding the deity of Christ, of what that means, that Jesus is the Son of God, or God the Son, and then the Trinity flows out from that, so it centers on that. And one of the clearest revelations of the concept of the Trinity is at the baptism of Jesus. If we had been there at the baptism of Jesus, we would have experienced this revelation. The person of Jesus at the center receiving water baptism from John the Baptist, heaven being torn open, the Holy Spirit descending as a dove on Jesus, and then a voice, a powerful voice coming from heaven, the voice of God, saying these words, "This is my Son, whom I love, with him I am well pleased." We would have experienced all that. And we would have gone home and had dinner and went to bed and not got it. We would not have understood it. And if we became believers in Christ, we would have all eternity to try to figure it out, try to understand it. And that's the doctrine of the Trinity. Now, all of that's a really lengthy preamble to the sermon. Now we'll get going with the sermon. But I want to walk through the water baptism. I want to walk through the significance of it. But I've already told you the most important ideas in this sermon, the central idea. But we need to walk through it. So let's understand. We're in the Gospel of Mark. This is the second sermon now. The beginning of the gospel at verse 1 uses the word beginning. The beginning of the gospel about Jesus Christ, the Son of God. So that's the theme. We would understand that. This account is part of that explanation of what that means, that he is the Son of God. Now, essential to Jesus' mission is the concept of the kingdom of God. We'll understand that more as we go on in Mark's gospel, the kingdom of God. But Jesus is presented not only as the Son of God, the Son of David, and the King of the kingdom of God, the King of the kingdom of heaven. And before any king, you often have a royal herald A herald is a messenger who goes ahead of the king, prepares the way for the king. We saw that last time. John the Baptist was the herald of the king and of the kingdom. And so he came proclaiming a coming king. And he's very plain, John the Baptist was very plain in his role as a herald that a king is coming greater than him. After me will come one more powerful than I, the thongs of whose sandals I am not worthy to stoop down and untie. I baptize you with water, but he will baptize you with the Holy Spirit. Mark 1, 7, and 8. So that's where we're at. Now, today, Jesus himself is introduced, and he's introduced at the time of his water baptism. Now, what is God's purpose in Jesus' baptism? We need to understand that. Jesus came to be baptized. Look at verse 9. At that time, Jesus came from Nazareth in Galilee and was baptized by John in the Jordan. So we got some physical locations here. We got Nazareth, Galilee, we got the Jordan River. So we start with Nazareth and Galilee. Galilee was in the northern area of the nation of Israel. It was a despised region because there had been, through the exiles, some mixing together of Jew and Gentile, a lot of intermarriage perhaps, and so the southern kingdom, Judah, Jerusalem, looked on the people from Galilee as somewhat mongrel, a mongrel people. Not exactly like the Samaritans, but the area was despised, and Nazareth was just a small town in Galilee. So you have Nathanael in John chapter 1, verse 46, saying, Nazareth, can anything good come from there? Now, that's kind of an overstatement, but that was the feeling. Nothing good comes out of Galilee. It was a backwater. That's how they saw it. Now, the Jordan River is the main river in Israel. It connects the Sea of Galilee with the Dead Sea. Dead Sea is the lowest place on the surface of the earth, 1,300 feet below sea level. Kind of an odd thing. And we don't know exactly where John the Baptist was doing his baptism, but he was baptizing probably at the southernmost area of the Jordan River near Jericho, because there's much water there, it says in John 3. So he's doing this baptism, and lots of people are coming. And one day, and you imagine people kind of standing in line and John baptizing them one at a time. And suddenly there's Jesus, just standing there in front of John to be baptized. So we come to the relationship between these two men, John the Baptist, and Jesus. This is the only physical meeting there is between these two men in the Bible, the only time we have a record of that they actually met together. Now, John must have learned from his godly parents, Zechariah and Elizabeth, who this one was. There can be little doubt that in his upbringing that Zechariah and Elizabeth told him what was coming. That was essential to his mission. It seems that they're related by blood. John and Jesus seem to have been cousins. Now, the angel Gabriel told Mary that her child would be the Son of God. Son of God. And so when Mary went to visit Elizabeth, John leapt up in his mother's womb as soon as Mary's greeting came into Elizabeth's ears, and Elizabeth was filled with the Holy Spirit and called Mary the mother of my Lord. So all of that doctrine and that expectation was there in the household where John was raised. So he must have understood that. But they grew up separately. They lived separate lives. They weren't together, it seems. Because John says in the Gospel of John, chapter 1, verse 33, he says, I wouldn't have recognized him. I would not have known him, except that the one who sent me to baptize told me that the one on whom you see the Spirit descend and remain as a dove is the one. I've seen and I testify that he is the Son of God, John chapter 1. But he said, I wouldn't have known him any other way. So there he is. He looks up and he sees him. Now, John's initial reaction, there's not a lot here in Mark's gospel, a very simple account. But if you looked at Matthew chapter 3 and you see the initial reaction, Matthew 3:14, it says, John tried to deter him or stop him, saying, I need to be baptized by you. And do you come to me? Now keep in mind, John's water baptism was a baptism of repentance in which people were coming and confessing their sins. And they're receiving this water cleansing, a symbol of the washing of all of their sins, being washed away by the waters of baptism. That was what was going on. And so when John tried to stop Jesus from the water baptism, he says, you don't need this. I don't deserve to untie your sandals. I don't deserve to carry your sandals. He had a sense of the sinlessness of Jesus. And so he was testifying to Jesus' sinlessness effectively. He's saying, I need you to baptize me. And do you come to me? Well, one thing you learn in the Gospels and just in life, don't stop Jesus from doing anything he wants to do. And don't ever tell him something he said is wrong. All right? That's just, don't do that. That's unbelief. And so however pious it was for John the Baptist to stop Jesus, still it was wrong-headed. He didn't understand what was going on. He didn't understand why Jesus would submit to water baptism. So this brings us to the two purposes of Jesus' water baptism, God's purposes, all right? First of all, as he says in Matthew's gospel, to fulfill all righteousness. And secondly, as we're just seeing from understanding the significance of what's going on there, to present Jesus or to anoint him as king of the coming kingdom of heaven. Those are the two reasons why he did this water baptism. Now, purpose number one is to fulfill all righteousness. Again, that's in Matthew 3:15. Jesus replied, "Let it be so now. It is proper for us to do this to fulfill all righteousness." Then John consented. Well, what does that mean? To fulfill all righteousness. Well, righteousness is that which lines up with God's righteous being, lines up with his justice, lines up with his word. Those are different concepts of righteousness. What is right? It lines up with what is right. So first of all, let's just keep it simple. It's right for Jesus to be baptized by John because God the Father wants it done. So let's just keep it simple. When God tells you to do something, you do it. And that was Jesus' whole way of living. He was there because the Father wanted him to be water baptized. But we have to go deeper than that. Ultimately, Jesus was on earth. He was incarnate to save us from our sins. As the angel said to Joseph, "You will give him the name Jesus because he will save his people from their sins." In order to save us from our sins, he had to immerse himself in our experience. He had to immerse himself in our sinfulness, though not being sinful himself. In order to save us, to make us righteous, to fulfill righteousness on our behalf, he had to identify with us as a sinner, to be our substitute. As it says in Isaiah 53:12, he was numbered with the transgressors. What does that mean to be numbered with the transgressors? It means to be counted among them, to be seen to be a transgressor. And as Isaiah said in Isaiah 53:5-6, this is the ultimate reason why. He was pierced for our transgressions. He was crushed for our iniquities. The punishment that brought us peace was upon him, and by his wounds we are healed. We all, like sheep, have gone astray. Each of us has turned to his own way, and the Lord has laid on him the iniquity of us all. It's what it means to be numbered with the transgressors, and it is by that atoning sacrifice that he would save us and make us righteous. So baptism, the word literally means immerse or immersion, to immerse. And so by being baptized by John, Jesus was immersing himself in our sin, effectively, swimming in it, immersing himself in it. And this is a symbol of the final substitutionary atoning work he would do. All of our sins would be laid on him, and he would bear them. He would become sin for us. As 2 Corinthians 5:21 says, God made him who had no sin to be sin for us, so that in him we might become the righteousness of God. So his baptism of us in the Spirit is to immerse us in the Holy Spirit and to immerse us in his purity and his righteousness. That's what's going on in this water baptism. In John's gospel, John the Baptist proclaims this about Jesus in John 1:29. Behold, the Lamb of God who takes away the sin of the world. Only by his immersion in our sin could he do that. And so that baptism was a picture of it. All right, the second reason why Jesus was water baptized and why this whole occasion occurred is so that God could anoint and present Jesus as king, to anoint him and to present him as king. Now, we need to understand the history of anointing and the kingship in Israel. Some commentators have likened Jesus' baptism to a coronation ceremony because of the role of the Holy Spirit. Remember that in Israel's history, kings were identified and established as kings by the ritual of anointing. And that would involve a prophet taking a horn of oil and pouring it on the head of the anointed one, to identify him as the Lord's anointed. The word Messiah or Christ means anointed one, the one identified as the king. Now, the pouring of oil symbolizes the coming of the Holy Spirit on the man to equip him and empower him to be a good king, to come upon him and enable him to rule wisely. So you remember the first anointing we have of a king was Samuel on Saul. So in 1 Samuel 10:1, Samuel took a flask of oil and poured it on Saul's head and kissed him, saying, "Has not the Lord anointed you as leader over his inheritance?" And then he says, Samuel prophesied these words. He said, "The Spirit of the Lord will come upon you, Saul, in power, and you will prophesy with them, and you will be changed into a different person. And once these signs are fulfilled, then do whatever your hand finds to do, for God is with you." So at his baptism, Jesus was anointed by God and by the Holy Spirit to empower him and to present him as king of the world. And so we see God's power coming on Jesus through the Holy Spirit. And we see this through the descent of the Spirit as a dove. First of all, the text says that heaven was torn open. What a violent image that is, the tearing of heaven. And this is written, it's interesting, in Mark 1:10, it's written from Jesus' perspective. Look at verse 10. "As Jesus was coming up out of the water, he saw heaven being torn open and the Spirit descending on him like a dove." So the Mark is written from the perspective of Jesus, what Jesus saw and the experience he had, focused on that. The Gospel of Matthew presents it more of an audience form as we're watching. So if you'd been there, you would have seen this. The heavens were torn open. Now, what does that mean? Well, we talked about this, remember, when I was preaching through the book of Job and Behemoth and Leviathan and all that there is surrounding us at every moment an invisible spiritual realm. And there seems to be a barrier, a membrane, a wall, something between us and that invisible spiritual world. We operate in this five-sense world, the world of science, the world of observation, this physical world all the time. But there are the spiritual realms, the heavenly realms. And there is this wall or barrier. And at Jesus' baptism, it was torn. There was a tear in it. Now, this reminds me of another scripture, Isaiah 64:1-2. And there the prophet, filled with a holy zeal for God, a zeal for God's glory, Isaiah says, Isaiah 64:1, "Oh, that you would rend the heavens and come down. The mountains would tremble before you as when fire sets twigs ablaze and causes water to boil. Come down and make your name known to your enemies and cause the nations to quake before you." Well, what does Isaiah want? He wants war. He wants wrath. He wants God's justice and judgment coming down out of that rend in the heavens. "Oh, that you would rend the heavens and come down and make water boil." But instead of this, the heavens are rent and out comes a dove. A dove. And it comes down, this gentle white bird comes down as a dove. The Holy Spirit comes as a dove, perhaps in the form of a dove. Now, dove is extremely peaceful, gentle. We remember at the end of the flood how Noah sent out a dove and it returned with a freshly plucked olive leaf. The dove with the olive leaf in its mouth is a symbol of peace, an end of hostility, an end of judgment. That's what you have, the Holy Spirit. And since, as we said in John's gospel, Jesus is proclaimed as the Lamb of God, you've got a dove coming on a lamb. That's not water boiling and mountains shaking. That's gentleness, tenderness, and kindness. As John 3:17 says, "For God did not send the Son into the world to condemn the world, but to save the world through him." And he comes to save us through his kindness and through his gentleness. He is meek and lowly of heart and gracious and tender towards sinners. As it says in Ephesians 2:7, "In the coming ages he might show the incomparable riches of his grace expressed in his kindness to us in Christ Jesus." That's how he comes, the gentle spirit on a gentle lamb, saving you in kindness. Also Titus 3:4-5, "When the kindness and love of God our Savior appeared, he saved us." We've got this picture of kindness and gentleness. But also with this comes the empowering of Jesus for ministry. He's empowered by the Spirit to do the ministry he's about to start. Now, in Saul's case, 1 Samuel 10, Samuel tells him that the pouring out of the Spirit would change him into a different man. He would have a changed nature. He would start to act better. He was the guy looking for his dad's donkeys, remember? And he was hiding among the baggage. That was King Saul. But then when the Spirit came on him, he was changed into a different man and became more king-like, at least for a while. But in Jesus' case, the Spirit didn't change him at all. His character was perfect already. He was ready to be king. No transformation at all. The Spirit doesn't come down on Jesus to transform him into a different man, a better man, a more kingly man. He's ready already. But what did the Spirit come to do? Well, he came to empower him to do the ministry, to empower Jesus to do his ministry. Acts 10:38 says, God anointed Jesus of Nazareth with the Holy Spirit and power, and he went around doing good and healing all who were under the power of the devil because God was with him. Jesus himself said his exorcisms, and we're about to get into that, lots of exorcisms in Mark's gospel, but he says his exorcisms were done by the power of the Spirit of God. Matthew 12:28, if I drive out demons by the Spirit of God, then the kingdom of God has come upon you. I do my miracles by the Spirit of God. Now, about 3 or 4 months ago, I had a new thought. It was a powerful new thought, very deep. I already knew that Jesus openly said, consistently said, concerning his vertical relationship with his Father, I do nothing except what the Father has told me to do. I don't say anything except the words the Father has given me to say. A very strong dependence on the Father for everything. I think that's part of his morning quiet time. He would go and God would open his ear to listen like one being taught, and he would tell him what to say and what to do. Father to Son, I get that. So Jesus did nothing apart from the Father's will. But here's the new thought. Jesus also did nothing apart from the power of the Holy Spirit. Nothing. Now this will fry your noodle. Could Jesus do miracles without the Holy Spirit? Go home and ponder that one. Well, of course he can. He's God. Well, you could just as well say, could Jesus do any work apart from the will of his Father? Well, you right away is going to say, no, he wouldn't do that. Well, I'm telling you, he doesn't do anything. He doesn't preach a sermon apart from the Spirit's power. He doesn't roll open the Isaiah scroll and preach except that the Spirit is upon him, anointing him with power. He doesn't interact with a single person, one-on-one, Nicodemus, apart from the power of the Spirit. He doesn't heal anyone apart from the power of the Holy Spirit. That was what the Spirit came to do, to empower Jesus for his kingly ministry. And along with this comes God's proclamation of Jesus as king. He's going to proclaim him as king. Two aspects of the king's coronation is anointing and announcing. Anointing and announcing. Now, this was essential to the kings taking power in Israel. So, for example, King Solomon. 1 Kings 1:39, Zadok the priest took the horn of oil from the sacred tent and anointed Solomon. Then they sounded the trumpet and all the people shouted, long live King Solomon! Same thing with Jehu, 2 Kings 9:6. The prophet poured oil on Jehu's head and declared, this is what the Lord, the God of Israel, says. I anoint you king over the Lord's people, Israel. It's an announcement. And a few verses later, the people hurried, took their cloaks, spread them under him on the bare steps, and then they blew the trumpet and shouted, Jehu is king. Or Joash, in the time of the wicked woman Athaliah, the solitary descendant from the lineage of David was kept alive miraculously, amazingly, and then was rolled out as king when he was a boy. The priest, Jehoiada, brought out the king's son and put the crown on him and presented him with a copy of the covenant and proclaimed him king. And they anointed him, and the people clapped their hands and shouted, long live the king. A couple of verses later, the officers and the trumpeters were beside the king, and all the people of the land were rejoicing and blowing trumpets. So that's what they do. They have like an announcement ceremony and a trumpet thing and maybe some cloak thing, and that's the rolling out of the king. I'm telling you, this was better. Don't you think? Jesus is better. The announcement ceremony is better. No other king in the history of Israel was announced by Almighty God with his own voice from heaven. And he announces a son. A voice came from heaven. You are my son. Now, again, in Mark's gospel, he's saying it to Jesus. Don't you find that interesting? He says it to Jesus. You are my son. With you, I am well pleased. This is infinite mystery. What did Jesus know, and when did he know it? Big question. We know that when he's a little baby and he's wrapped in swaddling clothes and laid in a manger, he didn't know anything. You guys know that, don't you? He didn't know anything. He didn't talk to Mary about scripture at that point, okay? It's like, Mary, did you know? It's like, what did Jesus know? He didn't know anything. He was wrapped in a swaddling cloth, all right? But he grew and developed. And it says in Luke 2:52, Jesus grew in wisdom and stature and in favor with God and men. So Jesus learned things. Now that'll fry your noodle too. How does an omniscient being learn something? I don't know. But there's Jesus, who is Almighty God, and he's also learning things and growing. And we know that we have one little checkpoint along the way. At age 12, remember, they go up for one of the feasts, Joseph and Mary, and somehow they left Jesus behind in the big city. I've often wondered about that, that the angel Gabriel could circle back with them and say, look, you had one job to do. Watch Jesus, and you lost him in the city. But I know that this can happen when you're in a loving community, when you're in a group of 20 families and you thought that he was with, and he wasn't there. So they went back and they're searching everywhere for him, and Mary's distraught, and they find him at the temple, and all the priests are listening, and they can't believe the depth of knowledge of Jesus, and they're anxious. And so Mary reproves him, says, we're looking for you everywhere. And he says, why were you searching for me? Didn't you know I had to be in my father's house? So he knew at age 12 that God was his father. But here at his baptism, God the Father is saying it directly to him. You are my son, whom I love. With you, I am well pleased. He's feeding him his love, feeding him how wonderful you are and how much I love you. But ultimately, as I said, this announcement is for the whole world. So here we are at this time with this sermon, and you're contemplating these words. It was for us too. And so in Matthew's gospel, it's, this is my son whom I love. With him I am well pleased. And it'll be in Mark's gospel too, on the Mount of Transfiguration, saying to Peter, James, and John, this is my son whom I love. Listen to him. So that's the announcement. And now we have God's pleasure in Jesus. And this is where we started. You are my son whom I love. With you I am well pleased. The Father is delighted in the Son. He delights in him in every respect. John 1:18 says that the Son is in the bosom of the Father. What does that mean? He's in his Father's heart. He's at the core of his being. His affection for his Son is immeasurable. John 3:35 says the Father loves the Son and has placed everything in his hands. Consider that. Wow. The Father loves the Son and places the universe in his hands. The Father's delight in Jesus is because he is the perfect reflection of himself. It says in Colossians 1:15, he is the image of the invisible God. Colossians 1:19, God was pleased to have all his fullness dwell in him. Hebrews 1:3 says, he is the radiance of God's glory and the exact representation of his being. So God knows better than we do. There's nothing in all the universe is more glorious and more awesome and wonderful than God himself. God would be an idolater if he honored any creature, any created thing higher than himself. Therefore, God esteems his Son as the radiance of his own glory, the exact representation of his own being, higher than anything else in the universe. Therefore, friends, we would not say that God's love, the Father's love for the Son, is unconditional. We use that language for ourselves, that God has an unconditional love for us. The Father does not love the Son in spite of who he is and in spite of what he does. That's us. No, he loves the Son because of who he is and because of what he does. Clear scripture on this. He loves that he is the radiance of his own glory and the exact representation of his being. He loves, in Hebrews 1:9, he says of the Son, you have loved righteousness and hated wickedness. Therefore, God, your God, has set you above your companions by anointing you with the oil of joy. In other words, when the Father studies Jesus' mind and heart, he realizes he perfectly loves righteousness and perfectly hates wickedness as God himself does. Secondly, what he's done. And what he has done is to do everything that's constantly pleasing to the Father, and whatever the Father's doing, the Son also does. For the Father loves the Son and shows him all that he himself is doing, John 5:20. Now this started with the

gospel, isn't this the carpenter? So Jesus himself was a carpenter. So that means he probably had an apprentice period. So he's learning how to make furniture. Imagine teaching Jesus how to make furniture. But there the father and the son are, maybe he's 18 years old, and they're working on a table and chair set. I had to look it up. They did have chairs back then. But I just want to be sure. So they were making chairs. And maybe there's a specific design of the legs that Joseph had developed. And Jesus learned that and made them. And he copied it exactly, did a great job. And imagine as they're working, the father's working on the table, the son's working on the chairs, and they're just humming and happy together. I don't think it's wrong to think in this physical way. Only take that and lift it up to infinity and think of the Father and the Son making everything in the universe that way. The Father making the universe through the Son, every star, the earth itself. As it says in Hebrews 1:10, in the beginning, O Lord, you laid the foundations of the earth and the heavens are the work of your hands. That's the Father saying that to the Son. Son, you laid the earth's foundation. They did it together. There was nothing that was made by the Father that wasn't made through the Son. They worked on everything together. Every tree. They made the ostrich together. Isn't that cool? Think about that. Hey, let's make an ostrich. And the Father and the Son working together on the ostrich with the big egg. Remember that whole thing? Anyway. So that he loves him because of who he is and also what he has done. And that extended on into his earthly life. In John 8:29, Jesus said, "The one who sent me is with me. He has not left me alone, for I always do what pleases him." Ponder those words. I always do what pleases my Father. Wouldn't you love to be able to say that? Wouldn't you love to be able to go to bed tonight and say, "Today, for one day, everything I did pleased God." I would love just one day like that. You're like, "Pastor, I've had a lot of days like that." It's like, no, you haven't. Anyway, but you think you have, but you haven't had one. Jesus had nothing but those days. I always do what pleases him. From the moment he was born until he was presented in public ministry at age 30, he never sinned. Every moment he did what was pleasing to the Father. Every moment. And then that perfect obedience would extend even to death on the cross. Listen to these words, John 10:17 and 18. "The reason my Father loves me is that I lay down my life only to take it up again. I have the power to lay it down. I have the power to take it up again. This command I receive from my Father." Go back to the beginning of the statement. "The reason my Father loves me is I obey him perfectly, even to the point of death on the cross." That's why he was pleased. Now, our salvation, we are invited into that love relationship. By justification by faith, we are united with Jesus, spiritually united. And we're seen to be as righteous as Jesus. We're seen to be as pleasing to the Father as Jesus. We're seen to be as obedient as Jesus. That's what justification is. We're united with him. If anyone is in Christ, he's a new creation. And Jesus invites us into the intensity of that love relationship. John 15:9 says this. Now listen to these words. "As the Father has loved me, even so have I loved you. Now remain in my love." Think about those words. "As the Father has loved me, even so have I loved you. Now remain in my love." So, at salvation, God is inviting sinners like you and me, who have violated his laws, who are filthy in wickedness, to come in through the cleansing work of the Holy Spirit into a perfect love relationship that existed before the world began between the Father and the Son. He's inviting you into that. As Paul prays in Ephesians 3, that you would have power together with all the saints to grasp how wide and long and high and deep is the love of Christ. To get the infinite dimensions of the universe. This love, to know this love that surpasses knowledge, that you would be filled to the measure of all the fullness of God. God is saying, "I love my Son this much, and now I'm inviting you into that love relationship." So applications, central application, one main application I want to start with. Not so much you should love, but you are loved. Not so much you should love, but you are loved. I don't know what you're going through. I don't know what's happening in your lives, but we all struggle with this. We all struggle. Am I loved? Does anyone really love me? Is there really any love in my life? What's going on? You are, because you have been invited into an intense, perfect love relationship. As the Father has loved me, even so.

0: have I loved you. Now remain in my love. Now, of course, that's going to flow out to others around you. It's going to. As John says, we love because he first loved us. It's going to flow out horizontally, but it starts with this. Not so much we ought to love, but we are loved. So meditate on this. Meditate on the dimensions of the Father's love for the Son. And meditate on the end of the story here. It's an interesting short little book, Gospel of Mark. Because here the Father is saying, I love my Son. At the end of the story, he kills him, slaughters him on the cross, killed him. How do we possibly begin to understand that? Well, we understand it this way. Romans 8:32, he who did not spare his own Son, but gave him up for us all, how will he not also along with him graciously give us all things? This love never dimmed. It never diminished. But his love for us flowed in that he was willing to give this Son who he loved, with whom he was well pleased, to pour him out unto death so that we might be forgiven of our sins. That's the love of God for us. Close with me in prayer. Father, it is a challenge for us in the midst of our lives to get up out of our ordinary circumstances and be able to contemplate concepts like this. Father, I pray that you would take the gospel message that we've heard today and press it into our hearts, that we would understand the love of God for the Son. And that we would understand that by faith we can come into that love relationship and experience it for ourselves. Father, I pray that if there are any that are here that are not yet converted, that they would hear and believe and, repenting of their sins, would trust in Christ, his atoning work, for full forgiveness, and to be drawn into a love, the dimensions of which we can only begin to comprehend in this life. In Jesus' name, amen.
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I trust that our time with Pastor Andy Davis was encouraging to you for second period. 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As we turn to more music ahead, we just heard J.J. Heller, and we turn next to Fernando Ortega singing Open My Lips.

Psalm 71:23. My lips will shout for joy when I sing praise to you, I whom you have delivered. 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

That was Dan Bremnes kicking off this music hour on Pilgrim Radio with his song Beautiful. I'm glad I could join you and that you could join us for the music ahead. Stick with us for more artists like Phil Wickham, Benny Hester, and more. Michael John Poyer is up next singing Light a Fire. Light.

That was Phil Wickham singing The Stand on Pilgrim Radio. Ellie Holcomb coming up next. But before we get to her, I trust that we could draw strength for our journey as we consider the words of missionary and author Elizabeth Elliot, who said, "Restlessness and impatience change nothing except our peace and joy. Peace does not dwell in outward things, but in the heart prepared to wait trustfully and quietly on Him who has all things safely in His hands. It's the sovereignty of God. It offers us comfort. We know that we don't have to control all of our circumstances because there are a lot of circumstances that we cannot control, but God can. And so we lean on Him and trust His provision, His generosity, His goodness to provide for us what we need, don't we, for pursuing His kingdom. It's Ellie Holcomb coming up next as we turn back to our music now, singing Songs of Deliverance.

That was Forrest Frank and his song Never Left My Side on Pilgrim Radio as we wind down another music hour. And I trust that our time together so far has been an encouragement to you as we continue on with our Friday. Clay Cross is coming up next as we turn to just a few more songs to close out our time. And then, of course, Pastor Tom Wright for extra credit at 5 a.m. Pacific time. Join us for his message, Jesus' Triumphal Entry. It's coming up shortly. In the meantime, Clay Cross singing When I Am Afraid.

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We are here to refresh, encourage, and give strength for the journey across the Inner Mountain and Desert West. 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
2: Tom Wright, Pastors Community Bible Chapel in Richardson, Texas. And today we conclude this segment of his series, Matthew, the Perfectly Righteous King and Kingdom of God, with a message titled, Jesus' Triumphal Entry. He'll be preaching from Matthew chapter 20, verse 29, through chapter 21, verse 17. Now here's Tom Wright.
3: Well, we've come to the point where we are at Matthew's narrative of the triumphal entry, and it was indeed a triumph, but not the triumph, not the kind of triumph that most of the people who had gathered for the Passover in the city of Jerusalem were expecting. Matthew's account of our Lord's entry into Jerusalem is, again, a very stark contrast. The contrast between those who received the King of Kings as he came into the city of the great king, and those who did not receive him, but harshly rejected him. Those who rejected him the most zealously and the most immediately, of course, were the very men who had the greatest cause to adore Jesus as the long-promised Messiah and Savior of sinners, the leaders among the Jews. But as the rest of Matthew's narrative of the Passion Week unfolds, we will find that most of those who appeared to receive and honor Jesus on this day as he entered into Jerusalem would, within just a few days after that, join the ranks of those who bitterly and angrily rejected Jesus. They would be demanding his crucifixion even more fervently than they had proclaimed him as their king. Matthew 20, verse 29 tells us that Jesus and his disciples were just setting out on the last leg of their journey to Jerusalem from the city of Jericho. Jericho is about 15 miles northeast of Jerusalem. As they headed toward Jerusalem for the annual Passover feast, Jesus and his disciples were accompanied by a great multitude that had been following them. Now, no matter where they were coming from, at this point in the calendar, there would have been a lot of people going the same direction, because people came from all over the Roman Empire and beyond, Israelites, Jews, for each of the three pilgrimage feasts every year. And the Passover was one of those major feasts. The population of the city of Jerusalem absolutely exploded during the time of each of these festivals. As they were going out from Jericho, they came upon two blind men sitting by the road. Now, in the other two parallel accounts of this same encounter, Mark and Luke focus on Jesus' interaction with just one of those two men, those two blind men, the one named Bartimaeus. But I think based on Matthew's account, we can reasonably assume that Bartimaeus was simply the one who did most of the talking for the pair. The appeal that he made to Jesus was, "Lord, have mercy on us, Son of David." This was a messianic address. The crowd tried to silence the blind men, considering them to be unworthy to bother Jesus. And I believe that Jesus' purpose in not immediately responding to their first appeal was precisely to elicit this response from this self-righteous multitude. He wanted them to demean these blind men so that then they could observe how he dealt with the same two men. The men said again, all the more, "Lord, have mercy on us, Son of David." The title that they ascribed, that these men ascribed to Jesus, was a direct and clear acknowledgement of Christ as the Christ, of Jesus as the long-promised Messiah, the Son of David. Jesus asked them what they wished for him to do for them. And they said to him, "Lord, we want our eyes to be opened." There is no entitlement in that appeal. It is a humble request by men who were deemed by many, in fact, most in their culture, to be cursed by God because of something that either they or their families had done. If you look at the first few verses of John chapter 9, you'll see this same mindset manifested even in the disciples. Verse 34 says, "And moved with compassion, Jesus touched their eyes, and immediately they regained their sight and they followed him." Over and over in the gospel accounts, we see Jesus moved with compassion. That comes up repeatedly. Moved with compassion to heal the ill, the injured, the afflicted, the downcast. Here's the heart of God in the heart of Jesus. The Son of God reveals to us in the most wonderful and tangible way the merciful and compassionate heart of God. He loves to heal. He loves to make new. Of course, this great truth about the heart of our Lord was wonderfully in focus back in Matthew chapter 11, verses 28 and 29, which is the one place in the New Testament where Jesus explicitly declares something about his own heart. "Come to me, all who are weary and heavy laden, and I will give you rest. Take my yoke upon you and learn from me, for I am gentle and humble in heart, and you shall find rest for your souls." Amen. Now, there's a powerful irony here in the timing of Jesus' encounter with these blind men so soon before Jesus came into Jerusalem, where the leaders of the Jewish temple community would so harshly reject him. These two dear men who cried out to Jesus with empty hands and blind eyes actually saw Jesus far more clearly, even before they were healed, than the religious leaders of Jesus' day. Matthew's strong focus in the first 11 verses of chapter 21 is on Christ's fulfillment of Old Testament prophecy upon his entry into Jerusalem. Psalm 48:2 calls Jerusalem the city of the great king. Jesus referred to Jerusalem with that very same title in Matthew 5:35. King David had, of course, made Jerusalem the capital of the united kingdom of Israel before it became divided, and he brought the tabernacle of God into the city of Jerusalem so that Jerusalem would be the dwelling place of God in the midst of his people. Then David's son, King Solomon, had overseen the construction of the first permanent structure for Israel's worship of Yahweh. That structure was the Jerusalem temple, in which the glory of God's presence dwelled right in the midst of his people in the Holy of Holies. Jerusalem is the city that God promised over and over in the Old Testament to claim as his own and to one day make entirely new. It is the city that he jealously loves. Read Zechariah chapter 1. It is the city in which he will one day dwell right in the midst of his people forever, not in symbol, not in limited form, but in all of his glory once he makes that city entirely new. All four gospel accounts point out that Jesus came into the city of Jerusalem here in Matthew 21, riding on a donkey. Not an adult donkey, but on a colt, the young foal of a donkey. Matthew, Mark, and Luke each point out that when Jesus and his disciples had arrived at Bethphage at the Mount of Olives, just about a 40-minute walk from Jerusalem, when he arrived at the Mount of Olives, Jesus told his disciples to go into a nearby village that's not identified to fetch this young donkey. Here in Matthew 21, Jesus tells his disciples that they will find the donkey, the colt, tied to a post together with his mother. And Jesus instructs them to bring both of those donkeys to him, and he tells them that the owner of the donkeys will be willing to send them to him when the disciples simply explain to him that he has need of the donkeys. The Lord has need of them. Now, why do you think such a seemingly insignificant detail as this young donkey is pointed out by all four gospel writers? Well, it's because it fulfills a prophecy about Messiah's entry into Jerusalem, a prophecy of this very event that was written more than 500 years earlier in Zechariah chapter 9, specifically verse 9, which says, "Rejoice greatly, O daughter of Zion. Shout in triumph, O daughter of Jerusalem. Behold, your king is coming to you. He is just and endowed with salvation, humble or gentle, and mounted on a donkey, even on a colt, the foal of a donkey." So 500 years earlier, through the prophet Zechariah, God said that Messiah, the King of Kings, would come into his city on a young donkey. And now it happens. The parallel accounts in both Mark and Luke make it clear, again, that it was the young colt, not the adult mom of that colt, on which Jesus rode into the city. And by the way, both Mark and Luke point out that nobody had ever sat on this donkey's colt. Why do you think that's significant? Well, I believe that particular little detail highlights the gentleness of our Lord as he came into the city to accomplish the greatest victory ever accomplished. A harsh or impatient man would not have done well riding on the back of a young donkey that had never been broken to carry a rider. Jesus did perfectly fine. Matthew declares this to be the precise fulfillment of Zechariah 9, verse 9. He directly cites that passage in verses 4 and 5. He says, "Now this took place so that what was spoken through the prophet might be fulfilled, saying, 'Say to the daughter of Zion, behold, your king is coming to you, gentle and mounted on a donkey, even on a colt, the foal of a beast of burden.'" Once again, we're reminded of our Lord's declaration about his own heart back in Matthew 11, verses 28 and 29, which is one of the only two other places in Matthew in which this word gentle appears, this word translated gentle. The other one is in the Beatitudes. But here, again in Matthew 11, verses 28 and 29, I'll read it again. Verses 28 and 29, "Come to me, all who are weary and heavy laden, and I will give you rest. Take my yoke upon you and learn from me, for I am gentle and humble in heart, and you shall find rest for your souls." That is just one of the most magnificent promises and truths that we find in the Bible. When Jesus says, "Take my yoke upon you," he's not saying, "I'll take it off my neck and put it on your neck." He's saying, "I will yoke myself to you, and I will do the carrying. I will uphold you." The word translated gentle has the connotation of patient, slow to anger, not harsh. Yes, Exodus 34, 6 and 7. That is God's marvelous foundational declaration of his own gentleness along with all the rest of his character. Patient, slow to anger. This characteristic of the heart of God in the heart of Jesus is that which draws him toward, not away from, sinners like you and me. Sinners whom he came to redeem and to make his own. Jesus, as he declared in Matthew 9, did not come to save the righteous, but sinners. Sinners who agree with God that we are sinners, desperately needful of the salvation that only Jesus provides. Matthew tells us that as Jesus rode into the city on the back of the young donkey, most of the multitude spread their garments in the road, and others were cutting branches from the trees and spreading them in the road. They were laying down a poor man's version of a royal carpet to welcome and to honor the one whom they were publicly acknowledging as the long-promised king, the Messiah from the line of David, foretold by the prophets through many, many, many generations. But the fact that this enthusiastic acknowledgement of Jesus as the promised Messiah was made by most of the multitude gathered in Jerusalem, verse 8, is an important clue to us that this fervent welcome would not endure. As Jesus had declared back in Matthew 7:14, the gate is small and the way is narrow that leads to life, and few are those who find it. Whenever you see most of any multitude acknowledging something or declaring something about Jesus, you can be sure that they don't get it yet. Most people in every generation of mankind will reject the gospel of Jesus Christ. And the same was true of this multitude that had come to Jerusalem for the Passover. Something critically important was missing from this crowd's declaration about Jesus. They got one thing about him perfectly right, at least for a few days. But they got another truth about Jesus and about themselves very, very wrong. Verse 9 says, "And the multitudes going before him and those followed after were crying out, 'Hosanna to the Son of David. Blessed is he who comes in the name of the Lord. Hosanna in the highest.'" The word Hosanna literally means, "We beseech you, save us." But by Jesus' day, that word Hosanna had taken on the meaning of a declaration. Salvation has come. Salvation has come. That declaration here in verse 9 is a citation from Psalm 118, verses 25 and 26, which is a psalm about Messiah. But three verses earlier in that same psalm, we find a different declaration. Psalm 118, verses 22 to 23 says, "The stone which the builders rejected has become the chief cornerstone. This is the Lord's doing. It is marvelous in our eyes." It's no coincidence that Jesus will directly cite those two verses from Psalm 118 near the end of this same 21st chapter of Matthew, verse 42. Jesus says, "The stone which the builders rejected has become the chief cornerstone. This is the Lord's doing. It is marvelous in our eyes." Direct quotation from Psalm 118. Jesus was not deceived in the slightest by the multitude's enthusiastic welcome. He knew exactly how this week would end. Most in this same overwhelmingly Jewish multitude that was now loudly acknowledging Jesus of Nazareth as their long-promised king would very soon follow the lead of their religious leaders by just as loudly calling for Jesus' crucifixion. They would reject the chief cornerstone of God's true temple. As John's gospel declares in its first chapter, "He, Jesus, came to his own, and those who were his own did not receive him. But as many as received him, to them he gave the right to become children of God, even," meaning that is, "to those who believe in his name." Most in that multitude were not trusting in Jesus as their Savior. Most of them were completely unwilling to acknowledge that they needed a Savior. That will be true of most of the people that you encounter all of your life. All right, so if most of the same overwhelmingly Jewish multitude were going to end up angrily rejecting Jesus by the end of the same week, why were they now honoring him? Well, the answer goes to the very same foundational failure on the part of the Jews, including Jesus' own disciples, that we've already seen over and over in Matthew's gospel up to this point. The Jews had been waiting for the Messiah King promised through their faithful prophets and for the salvation that he would usher in, but the only salvation that most of them were willing to admit they needed was not the salvation that Jesus had come the first time to accomplish. You with me? Friends, Jesus is coming again. And the next time, he will not come gently. He will come as the judge of all mankind and creation. He will come as conquering king, not as gentle, humble, self-denying Savior. And how each person responds to him before drawing his or her final breath in this mortal life will determine which side of his judgment seat that person is sitting in. Either the judge's side of the seat or the judged side. In John 5:24, Jesus said, "Truly, truly, I say to you, whoever hears my word and believes him who sent me has eternal life and does not come into judgment, but has passed," literally has crossed over out of death into life, eternal life. Already, if you've put your faith in Jesus, then when he comes the next time, you won't be on the judged side of the judgment seat. You will be with him judging the nations. Verses 12 and 13 of Matthew 21 record the angry exchange between Jesus and the money changers at the temple. At this point, Jesus has fully come through the gates of Jerusalem to the temple. And in the court of the Gentiles, he beholds the priests doing their business, and it's not good business. By the way, for several reasons, I agree with D.A. Carson and many others that this is the second instance in the gospel accounts of Jesus overturning the tables of the money changers. The first such episode, I believe, is recorded at the very beginning of Jesus' three-year earthly ministry in John chapter 2. We won't look at that, but you're welcome to do so. By Jesus' day, the temple had become a very corrupt business place. The Passover was one of the three annual pilgrimage festivals commanded under the law of Moses. Three times each year, every Jew was to come to the central sanctuary, now at Jerusalem, and to present many different offerings and sacrifices. Many of those who had traveled, who had to travel from the most distant places, would not attempt to bring with them the animals that they were going to offer up as sacrifices. They wouldn't try to herd their animals for hundreds of miles. Instead, they would sell their animals in their hometowns, and they would take the money, the proceeds from those sales, with them to Jerusalem, and then they would use the money to buy equivalent sacrificial animals from the priests at the temple. Now, of course, the priests were happy to capitalize on this great opportunity. They demanded as high a price as they could get away with for each animal that they sold. And when an Israelite brought his own animal to offer up to God, the priest would often very conveniently find some deficiency in that animal that rendered it unsuitable for sacrifice. So they would insist that the offerer had to buy one of their animals that was adequately clean. It was a racket. The fact that Matthew 21 verse 12 speaks of those who were selling doves is especially condemning against the priests. Leviticus 12 verses 6 through 8 says that if an Israelite mother was too poor to bring a lamb to the priests as an offering for her purification after childbirth, she could bring instead two turtle doves. Why was that better for the poor? Because you can catch a turtle dove with a net without having to pay anything. But the priests at the temple made sure that even the doves brought by the poorest worshipers would have to be swapped out for the doves that they sold. And by the way, in Luke chapter 2, when Joseph and Mary came to the temple for the circumcision of their son Jesus, what animal did they offer up for the purification of Mary after her childbirth? Two turtle doves. Because they were poor. They were poor. I can't help wondering if the priests forced that poor couple to buy a pair of overpriced doves. Also, each year, every Jew was required to pay to the priests the half shekel temple tax required under the law of Moses, according to Exodus chapter 30, verses 11 to 16. If a Jew from a remote place tried to pay the temple tax or to buy a sacrificial animal with currency other than that approved by the priests, the temple shekel, guess what would happen? The money changers at the temple would happily exchange that unacceptable currency for the approved currency at an exorbitant profit. Hence the name money changers. The priests, the religious leaders of Israel, had raised institutional extortion to a whole new level, and they called it holy. All of this infuriated the Lord of glory when he came into his father's house. Matthew 21:12 says Jesus cast out all those who were buying and selling in the temple, and he overturned the tables of the money changers and the seats of those who were selling doves. And he said to them, it is written, my house shall be called a house of prayer, but you are making it a den of robbers. The two parts of that declaration come from Isaiah 56:7, my house shall be a house of prayer, and Jeremiah 7, verse 11, you've made my house a den of robbers. Throughout this passage, our Lord is making it clear that he's the one fulfilling the declarations of the prophets of the Old Testament. Now, I want to consider for a moment, because I believe this is quite important, what Jesus was getting at when he cited Isaiah saying, my house shall be called a house of prayer. I believe this goes to the very essence of why this Jewish multitude in Jerusalem would so quickly turn on Jesus. In 1 Kings chapter 8, when David's son, King Solomon, dedicated the first temple of Yahweh in Jerusalem, Solomon explicitly acknowledged that that building would never be the true dwelling place of God. 1 Kings 8:27, he said, neither heaven nor the highest heavens can contain you, Yahweh, how much less this house which I have built. See, the temple, Solomon knew this, the temple was merely an earthly picture of God's true dwelling place in heaven, which will one day come to earth. But God had condescended to put a limited representation of his own glory within the Holy of Holies in that earthly temple. Now listen to what Solomon declared in 1 Kings 8, verses 28 to 30. Listen, yet he's crying out to God saying, yet have regard to the prayer of your servant and to his supplication, O Lord my God, to listen to the cry and to the prayer which your servant prays before you today, that your eyes may be opened toward this house night and day, toward the place which you have said, my name will be there, to listen to the prayer which your servant will pray toward this place. Three times he says that. And he says, listen to the supplication of your servant and of your people Israel when they pray toward this place, here in heaven, your dwelling place, hear and forgive. And forgive. He's talking about a prayer of confession, of contrition, a prayer looking to God for forgiveness and restoration, which Israel would need to do over and over and over throughout its history. Four more times after that, in that same chapter of 1 Kings 8, Solomon prays to God, asking that whenever God's people sin against him, when they find themselves judged by his hand, when they find themselves exiled into captivity to other nations, and they cry out to him in repentance, praying toward this place in which God has put his name, that God will hear their prayer and their supplication in heaven, his true dwelling place, and he will maintain their cause, and he will forgive his people who have sinned against him. Now, does that give a little different sense to the declaration, my house shall be a house of prayer? The temple was to be the place toward which and in which God's people would pray in contrition and repentance whenever God judged them on earth and convicted them of their sins against him. But the crowd that now welcomed Jesus into the city of the great king was not looking to Jesus to deliver them from the judgment that was due to them because of their sins against God. They were instead looking to him to give them the deliverance from Roman rule and oppression that they were convinced they deserved. Those are very different appeals. Luke's account says that on the same day as Jesus approached the gates of Jerusalem where he was about to be put to death, he saw the city and he wept over it. Not quite the triumphal entry that most people think about. Oh, this was indeed the triumphal entry of the King of Kings into the city that his father had claimed as his own from before the foundations of the world. But the triumph that Jesus was about to accomplish over the next several days would not be anything like the victory that this multitude longed for. It would instead be the victory over sin and death that every human being desperately, desperately needs. Above all other needs. Verses 14 to 16 of Matthew 21. Verses 14 to 16 of Matthew 21 bring the stark contrast in this passage to its highest and lowest point. It says, "And the blind and the lame came to him in the temple, and he healed them. But when the chief priests and the scribes saw the wonderful things that he had done, and the children who were crying out in the temple saying, 'Hosanna to the Son of David,' they became indignant. And they said to Jesus, 'Do you hear what these are saying?' And Jesus said to them, 'Yes. Have you never read, out of the mouth of infants and nursing babes, you have prepared praise for yourself?'" Matthew's focus in these verses is on the wretched hearts of the Jewish religious leaders, and on the stunning contrast between the spiritual blindness of those men of great influence and the marvelous sight of the lowliest of people. The lowliest of the low, the blind, the lame, the little children, they were the ones who came to Jesus in humble faith, looking to him as both the long-promised king and as the one who cared for them with marvelous compassion, true compassion, the one who loves to heal and restore and make new. As those of lowest estate called out, "Hosanna to the Son of David," they were declaring, "Salvation has come in the person of God's Messiah, Jesus." They didn't care about politics. They didn't care about the superiority of the Israelite race. They cared about the healing and the well-being that only Jesus gives. With empty-handed faith and simple dependence on him as the one who alone could give to them true healing, true well-being, they cried out, "Salvation has come at the hands of the Son of David." But the chief priests and the scribes, the men whose lives were supposed to be devoted to reading and copying and guarding and teaching God's revelation to Israel and to all the nations, flatly refused to acknowledge Jesus as the person whom their own scriptures proclaimed from cover to cover. What astonishes me most is that these Jewish religious leaders not only rejected Jesus as the Savior of sinners, they also rejected him as the Messiah, even though they knew that that is exactly who he had been continually proving himself to be. Even when they were forced to acknowledge the evidence that proved him to be Messiah by witnessing his miracles and his flawless fulfillment of countless prophecies, they refused to acknowledge him as their promised Messiah and Savior. Reminds me of their response after Jesus raised Lazarus from the dead in John chapter 11. The chief priests and the Pharisees in that chapter convened a panicked meeting after hearing of Lazarus' resurrection from the dead. And they said, what are we doing? For this man is performing many signs. If we let him go on like this, all men will believe in him. And the Romans will come and take away both our place and our nation. See, that's what they cared about. Status, power, influence. The last thing they had on their minds was that they needed this king to be their savior from sin. Here in Matthew 21:15, Matthew tells us that when these religious leaders saw, play on words there, saw the wonderful things that he had done and the children who were crying out in the temple saying, Hosanna to the Son of David, they became indignant, furious. They saw the many proofs that Jesus was the very one their prophets had foretold, but they would not allow themselves to truly see him at all. Again, you can cut the irony here with a knife. Those who could not see with their physical eyes saw Jesus rightly and received him with humble and childlike faith. Those who should have had the clearest sight were the most catastrophically blind. In every age of mankind, friends, it will not be the least religious, but the most religious. Not those who profess to care the least about righteousness, but those who declare themselves to be most righteous, who will reject Jesus most stridently. The overriding theme of this wonderful passage is the contrast between the arrogant rejection of Jesus by the religious leaders who should have been the first to fall down at his feet in worship and in repentant faith, and the genuine adoration and humble faith placed in Jesus by the lowly, the downcast, and the kids. The difference between a wrong response and a right response to Jesus was, and still is, all about pride versus humility. God has to produce that humility in the heart of any person in order for that person to come to faith in Jesus Christ. We don't arrive at it by deciding to do so. Pride is ingrained in us, the pride that is the very essence of our sinful nature before Christ saves us. It is so ingrained in us that we can't even see it. We don't even comprehend it. But it controls until the Lord Jesus liberates us from it. Only those whose spiritual eyes are open to agree with God about the depth of their need for the salvation that Jesus came the first time to accomplish, only those will receive him rightly. And again, most in every generation of mankind will count on their own righteousness, and they will walk away from Jesus with the infinite weight of their sin debt to God still on their own shoulders. Which of those two responses to Jesus is yours? I hope and I think most have acknowledged that each of you, that you are a sinner, that you bring nothing to the table to commend you to God. All have sinned and fall short of the glory of God. I think most of you have acknowledged that the wages of that sin, what you deserve from the hand of God because of that sin, is eternal death. If you have not agreed with God about that simple proposition, that reality, then you are not saved. God has to do a work in your heart, and I pray that he will if it hasn't happened, to humble you and to bring you to the point where you confess, you agree with God that you deserve hell, and that the only solution to that catastrophic problem is the Lord Jesus Christ. His blood shed as the only sufficient sacrifice to pay your debt to God. If you've put your faith in him and in him alone, you have God's unwavering promise that your sin, past, present, and future, is nailed to his cross and canceled out in full, and you stand spotless, righteous in the eyes of the perfectly righteous God now and forever. You have God's promise that he has clothed you in the righteousness of Christ, and when he looks at you, he sees the perfect righteousness of his Son. That can only be yours as a gift, not as a transaction. It's not a deal you make with God. It's a gift. If you've not received that gift, may today be the day of your salvation. Loving Father, I pray for each of us. I pray that every person would receive that gift, any who have not already done so. That's your work when that happens. You have to make that change in our hearts, and you can absolutely do it in the hardest of hearts. Father, thank you. Thank you that the Lord Jesus came the first time to save sinners like me. And thank you that he's coming again to claim all whom he has redeemed, to be his bride, to dwell with him in the place he went to prepare for us, and to live with us together in that place forever and ever, with the curse put away forever. We ask in Jesus' name that you would do that mighty work in every heart. Amen.
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2: That was Tom Wright, pastor of Community Bible Chapel.

That was Casting Crowns to open up the rest of our hour with music, singing God of All My Days. Trust and encouragement to you as we begin winding down my time with you this Friday morning. With a few more songs ahead, Brandon Lake is next, singing How Good God Is.

People resonate with truth, real truth. The truth you find when you open the Word of God, or hear a song, or a message straight from Scripture. Psalm 25 says, "Lead me in your truth and teach me, for you are the God of my salvation. For you will I wait all the day long." 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

That was Baylor Wilson with a song I think should be our response to so much. People say, what happened to you? You say, Jesus happened. May we live as people that have had Jesus happen in our lives. Let's allow that to flow through us today into the world around us. Let's go happen to people because Jesus happened to us. Well, Francesca Battistelli's up next, and this is The Pilgrim.

That was Matthew West with I Trust Jesus. And you know, it's easy for us to sing songs like that. But I'm curious, are you living right now like you trust in Jesus or like your trust is in something else? I mean, are you trusting in yourself alone to get you through a situation? Are you putting your trust there? Because I don't think that usually ends well. Or maybe you're putting your trust in someone else to come and do something, right? You're leaning on a person alone. And even that's not where we can put our trust. We put our ultimate hope and our trust in Jesus. He is sovereign. He is mighty. He is powerful. He is loving. He is good. And you can trust in him. So let's walk into this Friday morning trusting Jesus. And let's do it together here on Pilgrim Radio.

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1: There's a picture at the end of this thing, because I would love if this was Revelation 21. But it's Revelation 5, which is followed by Revelation 6, where there's these four creatures that come out and start wreaking havoc in the world. It's followed by these bowls of plagues and these horns of judgment. But in the middle of the current reality of this is not done, that they look up and say, even in the middle of where we're at, that the Lamb is worthy. That even in the middle of where we're at, that he's worthy to be worshipped and worthy to be praised, that there's something bigger going on than just what's happening in me.
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Here's some truth for life from Alistair Begg's Daily Devotional. 2 Corinthians 9, verses 6, 7, and 11 says, "The point is this, whoever sows sparingly will also reap sparingly, and whoever sows bountifully will also reap bountifully. Each one must give as he has decided in his heart, not reluctantly or under compulsion, for God loves a cheerful giver. You will be enriched in every way to be generous in every way, which through us will bring thanksgiving to God." God loves a cheerful giver. One reason for this is that he is a cheerful giver, gladly and generously giving himself and every good gift to his people. And one of the good gifts that God has given us is a series of promises and proverbs to fuel our cheer as we give. 2 Corinthians chapter 9 provides an abundance of such fuel. Paul teaches that whoever sows sparingly will also reap sparingly, and whoever sows bountifully will also reap bountifully. This is essentially a proverb, like those we read in the Old Testament. One gives freely, yet grows all the richer. Another withholds what he should give, and only suffers want. The thing about proverbs, though, is that they should be read for what they are, general truths, rather than what they are not, categorical promises. Paul is not giving us a formula. If you put in a certain amount, you will receive a larger amount. Instead, he is encouraging his readers to sow gladly and liberally because there are benefits to be had when we do so. Generous giving brings its own rewards, which the stingy will never know. If you scatter only a few seeds of your favorite flower and expect a beautiful display in a few weeks, you will be disappointed. If you sow handful after handful, the result will be glorious to behold. More fuel for our giving comes a few verses later, where Paul says that those who are generous will be enriched in every way. Sadly, it is common for people to stop right there, concluding that God will make them wealthy once they've given away some money. He may do just that, but it comes with the purpose revealed in the rest of the verse. You will be enriched in every way to be generous in every way. God may indeed enrich you, but the enrichment is intended for greater generosity, which in turn will produce thanksgiving to God. What a promise this is, that God will repay our generosity so that we might continue to be generous. As we give away, God gives us more to give away. Who could ever be tight-fisted in the face of such lavish promises? It is a tragedy that so many have abused these promises and proverbs, using them to bait well-intentioned people into giving for the wrong reasons. There is no need or excuse for false assurances of prosperity or manipulative calls that tug at our heartstrings. We have so many good, God-honoring reasons to be generous. The truth and promises of God's Word are rich enough, and they alone will fuel genuine Christian cheer as we give. Dwell on these truths and on our Savior, who, though he was rich, for your sake became poor, so that you by his poverty might become rich. That is the only way to give in a way that truly honors God, to give both sacrificially and cheerfully. From Alistair Begg's book, Truth for Life, Volume 2, on Pilgrim Radio.

That was Ryan Stevenson singing about the faithfulness of God here on Pilgrim Radio. And we're bringing you strength for the journey today. We're doing that in the best way that we know how. That is by bringing you the Word of God. We do that multiple opportunities throughout your day. You can catch us starting at 8 a.m. Pacific time. 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And we've got worship music ahead. We do this every day. And it is our honor. We love being your companion for the way. We know how hard this life can be. And sometimes it helps just knowing you've got a friend walking with you. My name's Sunny, and I'll be with you all morning. Well, up next, Seth Schluter brings us back to the music. Let's listen.

Colossians 3, verse 16, is the cry of our hearts. It says, "Let the message of Christ dwell among you richly, as you teach and admonish one another with all wisdom through psalms, hymns, and songs of the Spirit, singing to God with gratitude in your hearts." This is Pilgrim Radio.

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That was Sanctus Real with The War I'm In. And it is a reminder, there is spiritual warfare all around us. It's happening all the time. So friend, today, don't forget to put your armor on because you're going to need it every single day. The enemy comes to rob, to kill, and to destroy. But God came that you might have life and you might have it to the full. This is Pilgrim Radio. We're your companion for the way.

That was Scott Riggin, How Deep the Father's Love for Us. And I just want you to stop right where you are as you are in this Friday morning. I don't know if you're in your car. I don't know if you're in your office. Maybe you're in line at a coffee shop. But right now, just consider how deep the Father's love is for you. For you, my friend, it is so deep that it knows your every thoughts, and He knows your every concern, your fear. He knows when you mess up and when you fall short. He knows when you have a bad attitude and a grumbling spirit. He knows all of it. And yet how deep His love is for you. He is a good Father with amazing love, a love that you can lean on today. You can live from that love today. Isn't that good news? Well, you're listening to The Pilgrim. We're bringing you the word and worship for the way.

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1: So that he loves him because of who he is and also what he has done. And that extended on into his earthly life. In John 8:29, Jesus said, "The one who sent me is with me. He has not left me alone, for I always do what pleases him." Ponder those words. I always do what pleases my Father. Wouldn't you love to be able to say that? Wouldn't you love to be able to go to bed tonight and say, today, for one day, everything I did pleased God? I would love just one day like that.
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60 seconds in the Psalms. From Psalm 32, blessed is the one whose transgression is forgiven, whose sin is covered. Blessed is the man against whom the Lord counts no iniquity, and in whose spirit there is no deceit. For when I kept silent, my bones wasted away through my groaning all day long. For day and night your hand was heavy upon me. My strength was dried up as by the heat of summer. I acknowledged my sin to you, and I did not cover my iniquity. I said, I will confess my transgressions to the Lord, and you forgave the iniquity of my sin. From Psalm 32, verses 1-5, on Pilgrim Radio.

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is the mighty name of Jesus. You know, I have a friend, she is more like a spiritual mother to me, and she will challenge me whenever I'm praying. You know, those times where you just say, and it is in the most powerful name that we pray, amen. She always stops me and says, no, it's the name of Jesus. Don't forget to say the name of Jesus, because friend, there is power in his name. It is the only name, as we just heard in that last song from Big Daddy Weave, the only name. The name of Jesus. 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
1: Mike Johnny pastors Kings Harbor Church in Torrance, California. And today we continue his series, Exodus, with a message, Song at the Sea. Now here's Mike Johnny.
2: Grab your Bible. We're going to be in Exodus chapter 15. As you turn there, I just want to share a thought. There's not much difference between an anthem and a musical. If you begin to look up the definition of what makes something anthemic, it has more to do with the idea that it carries than the song that's being sung. It has more to do with this shared cultural idea of what we could be or what we should be or what we are and how people carry that together. And so it's not forced because it's this group of people who are saying we desire the same thing and this is how we're going to express that. I think that's important because as we jump into Exodus 15, lest you feel like this is a weird, hokey musical where after they got done crossing the Red Sea, Moses starts busting out in song and dance. That there's this reality, that there's this anthem of victory that's being put on the lips of God's people as they begin to sing out about the goodness of what God has accomplished. The song of the sea captures the recognition of and rejoicing over what God has recently done. Prophetic and the prophetic hope of what he will do. So what we're going to do is we're just going to use that as our template. We're going to look at the recognition and rejoicing, and we're going to see that in verses 1 through 10. You can see it in every verse in this text, but I specifically want to focus that in verses 1 through 10. And then in verses 11 through 18, we're going to see this picture of prophetic hope. And then we're going to end in verses 19 through 21, talking about the significance of Miriam's song. Exodus chapter 15, starting in verse 1, would say this. Then Moses and the Israelites sang this song to the Lord. They said, I will sing to the Lord, for he is highly exalted. He has thrown the horse and the rider into the sea. The Lord is my strength and my song. He has become my salvation. This is my God, and I will praise him. My father's God, and I will exalt him. The Lord is a warrior. The Lord is his name. He threw Pharaoh's chariots and his army into the sea. The elite of his officers were drowned in the Red Sea. The floods covered them. They sank to the depths like a stone. Lord, your right hand is glorious in power. Lord, your right hand shattered the enemy. You overthrew your adversaries by your great majesty. You unleashed your burning wrath. It consumed them like stubble. The water heaped up at the blast from your nostrils. The current stood firm like a dam. The watery depths congealed in the heart of the sea. The enemy said, I will pursue, I will overtake, I will divide. My desire will be gratified at their expense. I will draw my sword, my hand will destroy them. But you blew with your breath and the sea covered them. They sank like lead in mighty waters. Now, one of the things I want you to see is if we just backed up to last week's message and where we were in the text, this actually feels like it's an overlap of the same thing because it intentionally is. But yet it's a unique thing in the scriptures because most of the time when you hear somebody tell you the factual description of what happened, it's not followed by a poetic description of the exact same thing happening. In fact, the only other time that it seems like this happens is in the book of Judges, where there's this story of this leader named Deborah who leads with Barak into this battle. And in chapter 4, you get to hear the story, the detail of the story. And then chapter 5, there's this poem or this singing about what the Lord did. And so it seems like, at least for the writer's sake, that they feel like that this melodic, poetic response to what God has done seems to be the appropriate response to the facts that you just heard in the previous chapter. But while I'll say to you that they're related, that they're similar, that they cover the same material, I think it's important that while they cover the same material, they're not using the same language at all. We're Western and we're factual and we're linear. And so it's the old dragnet statement, the facts, ma'am, just the facts. Like, we want to know how something happened. And in fact, the scriptures often frustrate us because they don't give us enough of the details of how something happens. But then when you move into something like Exodus 15, the goal is not to give you a step-by-step replay of how exactly the Lord did what he did. In fact, it'll lean into some vivid language, and that use of vivid, maybe even hyperbolic language is intended to grab your attention and not just let you learn something, but deeply feel something. And so even as you walk through the text, it starts that Moses and the people, they make this declaration that I will sing to the Lord. Like, I'm going to lift him up, because here's what he did, that he in his power took the horse and the rider and threw them into the sea. This is not intended to be literal. The Lord wasn't at OTAs in his red quarterback jersey throwing horses into water. Like, that's not what he was doing. But it was this sense of by his power, he forcibly pushed Egypt into the water. And then we begin to see this description of the way that he did this. And I just want you to see the two things that are being shown here. The matchless power of God and this character of God. That there's nobody that can oppose him. There's nobody that can fight against him. And so this language about his strength and his power is just all throughout this text. It's language like he threw them. And it's language like the way that he has mastery over the waters, that the floods covered them by his command. And it seems like the Old Testament writer is not battling with, well, did God do it or did nature do it? Because in the mind of the Old Testament writer, and we said this before, we'll say it again, that he has command over nature. And so whether it was the wind that blew at a particular time and caused for the water to separate, that he's not sitting there saying, well, maybe it was the wind, maybe it was the Lord. He's saying, you breathed. It was that easy for you. That out of the breath of your nostrils, the Old Testament idiom, like the idea of somebody being angry, is to have a hot nose. And some of you understand that, like, when you get mad, your face gets flustered. You're like, your face starts turning red. Your nose feels hot. Like you have this like physical reaction to your emotions. And so this idea of having a hot nose or breathing out of his nostrils, it has something to do with anger or wrath. And so there's this sense of that, but it's very vivid language. Like, the Lord's not standing over the sea of reeds, like blowing like his nose, like trying to get, like, that's not what happened. But it's this vivid language that's meant to grab your attention. Like, this is what the Lord was feeling, that if your nostrils flaring, if you feeling this level of wrath, like, this is something that God, as a father, was frustrated by how his children were being treated, and he responded to that. Like, this language of the, your right hand is glorious in power. Your right hand shattered the enemy. Like, we don't sing worship songs like this. Like I just don't think Caleb's going to start a song that says, you punched my neighbor in the face. Thank you, Lord. Like, I just don't think that's going to, I mean, maybe it'll do well, but I just don't think it's going to do well. But there's something about their worship that's so specific to the way that the Lord showed his power in their moment of need. But then it also speaks to his character. To the Lord is my strength and my song. That text is debated. Some say that should be strength and defense or strength and protection. I don't know that it necessarily matters that much unless you just want to nerd dive into it. But it's saying something about the personal application of the Lord, that he is a strength for me when I don't have a strength for my own, that he's this melody for me that causes me to have a level of joy. Like, there's something about him, this language of that he has become my salvation, that this is my God and I will praise him, that this is the very same God that generations before me leaned on and we will exalt him, that he is high and lifted up forever. There's this language that they're using that says that this is God's character and this is God's power. And in this event that just happened, we saw both of them come together. It's notable for me how specific and how focused what they're saying is. They could have said, Lord, you flexed your power when you turned the Nile into blood, when you sent so many frogs that frogs were in people's beds, and when there were so many gnats that was all over people's faces. They didn't speak to any of the plagues. They talked about this singular event, and that's not to say that they disregarded the other events as not being part of his power, but there's this focus on God. What you've recently done for us means something in such a way that, like, we can't get too far past this moment. We're celebrating right now how you have shown your goodness and your power to us. And then I want you to note the language of the enemy will say, and all the ways that they've put language in Egypt's mouth about how they were boasting, that we will pursue, that we will devour, that we're going to draw our sword. And the idea of drawing the sword is not just like we're going to flash our swords and they're going to run, but we're going to pull our swords out and we're going to clear the field of all of our enemies. When we flex our power, there's going to be nobody left. And they said, and the response to that is, Lord, you flexed your power, and they sunk like a stone to the bottom of the sea. They're trying to make it abundantly clear, like what the Lord has recently done in his goodness and his power towards us needs to be spoken of, needs to be celebrated. But then verses 11 and 12 seem to be like this sliding door that doesn't just point to what has happened, but points to this idea of what will happen. Verse 11 says this, Lord, who is like you among the gods? Who is like you, glorious in holiness, revered with praises, performing wonders? You stretched out your right hand and the earth swallowed them. With your faithful love, you will lead the people you have redeemed. You will guide them to your holy dwelling with your strength. When the peoples hear, they will shudder. Anguish will seize the inhabitants of Philistia. The chiefs of Edom will be terrified. Trembling will seize the leaders of Moab. All the inhabitants of Cana will panic. Terror and dread will fall on them. They will be as still as a stone because of your powerful arm until your people pass by, Lord, until the people whom you purchased pass by. You will bring them in and plant them on the mountain of your possession. Lord, you have prepared the place for your dwelling. Lord, your hands have established the sanctuary. The Lord will reign forever and ever. And I already mentioned this, but 11 and 12 sit in this unique place that they very clearly that after seeing what God has done, the way that he's crushed Egypt and their power structure, their military, the things that they worshiped, that certainly would be easy to say, how can any one of these Egyptian gods stand next to you? But it also seems like it's a relevant statement that as we enter into these new lands that you're promising us, that the gods that the Philistines would worship, or that the Moabites would worship, or that the Canaanites might worship, that any of those gods, that how could they ever possibly stand next to you? You and you alone are the one that is true and has power. Verse 12 has that same characteristic to it. It's that you stretched out your arm. And then it's this language that doesn't fit the narrative, because I thought they drowned in water. It didn't sound like they got swallowed up by the ground. And so they're using this vivid language to say, like, this is the level of control that you have over all creation, that it's as if the ground opened up at your command and swallowed them. Like, you are unmatched compared to everybody else. And then this language becomes future forward. You will lead us. Well, it's already happened, but they're not talking about you led us. But it's this language about you will lead us. And then he begins to lay out all of this language. You will lead us by your faithful love, that you will guide them to the holy dwelling with your strength. And then it moves into this language that should make you feel a little bit of tension about the text. Because two things are true about verses 14 through 17. They have not happened yet. And they will not happen that way. When you read this, the way it's talking about that the Philistines are going to be terrified. The Moabites are going to be afraid. The Canaanites are going to have issues. The Edomites are going to be terrified. They haven't encountered any of these people yet. So they're singing about something that they believe God can do, but he hasn't done that yet. And then if you start flipping the pages of your Bible and reading the story of what happens next with Israel, it doesn't go this easily. They don't like show up and pass by and everybody's like hiding in their house like, that's the Israelites. Like, the reason that the story of David and Goliath, many books of the Bible exist later, is because they weren't able to rid themselves of the Philistines. The Philistines hung around and gave them issues and gave them challenges and gave them fight to the degree that they called out a champion named Goliath and said, you send your best guy, he's our best guy, we're winning this thing. It doesn't seem like they were terrified like statues of stone standing there. So what's going on? Because either this text is untrue, somebody copied and pasted from something in the future and put it here and didn't recognize that we were going to catch them on it, or there's something bigger going on than just what they're experiencing in the current moment. There's something about praising the Lord that's bigger than just what you feel right now. There's a truth about what God is doing and will do from his perspective that is very different than what I see and what I know. That there's something about worship that pierces the thick veil of my limited perspective. But if we are talking about what God is capable of doing, yes, the Philistines were able to fight the Israelites, but at the end of the day, Goliath got a rock in his forehead because the God of David does work. That ultimately the Moabites and the Canaanites and the Edomites, that eventually standing before the Lord, what was said is true, that there is no one that can stand next to you, God. That when you stretch out your right arm, they might as well have been swallowed up by the ground because they cannot stand next to you. They cannot compete with you. And so this hasn't happened yet, but that doesn't make it any less true. In fact, we could nerd out on the original language. The original language in Hebrew uses verbs. There's two types of voices of verbs, perfect and imperfect. Perfect verbs are actions that have happened in the past that have future implications. Half of what is written here, talking about what God's doing, are these type verbs that sound like you've already done this, we just haven't realized it yet. The nature of their praise is, your credit is good with me. You're going to accomplish what you say you're going to accomplish. We trust you for that. And then he says this language that you're going to have to show the power of your arm until your people pass by, until the people whom you've purchased have passed by. Now, that language makes us feel a little bit unsettled. What are you doing buying people, Lord? That's the language of redemption. If you were to jump forward, you might see a similar language in 1 Peter that talks about this idea of ransom. And so in that day and age, oftentimes in a society, that if somebody was enslaved, what would happen is that money would be collected and it would be taken to the local temple. And at the local temple, they would take their commission off the top, and then they would take the rest of it and they would go pay whoever owned that person and say, they're no longer your property. According to society, they've been set free. But actually, in the mind of the temple, they were now enslaved to the deity of which the temple represented. It was this idea of that you've been redeemed for a price, that you've been ransomed out of your previous enslavement to be given freedom in society, but be given full devotion over to the deity that this represents. And so it's not accidental language that in the middle of their song, that the way they see what God has done for them is not that the Lord has just got them out and there's no relationship, but that he has purchased them to be his people, that he has drawn them to himself, that he's redeemed them as a value unto himself. And Peter would say that this wasn't done by silver and gold, but instead that it was done by blood. And in the very same way, it's not that the Lord cut a deal with Pharaoh and said, okay, how much is it going to cost me to get the Israelites out? But that through this flexing of his power, through the showing of his nature, through the grace of him saying, I'm going to enter in, I'm going to push back this oppression that's on top of you. He has made these people his own. And it says you will bring them in and plant them at the mountain of your possession. Lord, you've prepared the place in your dwelling. Your hands have established the sanctuary. I think it's an important conversation. What is he talking about? Because it's very easy. If we can flip a few chapters to chapter 19, they're standing around Mount Sinai and the presence of the Lord is there. And in some ways, that obviously feels like it's the place. But it was also all the way back in chapter 4, he began to say things to Moses like, hey, I'm going to take you into a land where the Hivites and the Perizzites and the Canaanites, that they will not be able to bother you, that I'm promising you a land. And so maybe that's it. We also know that the whole time that they were traveling, they had this movable presence in this tabernacle of meeting, but it wasn't a permanent place for the Lord. And when Israel got permanently established in Jerusalem as their headquarters, that the Lord said, now I need you to build me a temple where that's where I'm going to dwell, like it used to be in Eden, like you can find me there. And so maybe it's that place. I actually don't know what the answer to the question is, but I want you to ponder the reality that what they're saying is that, God, you're establishing a place where we can be near to you again. People for these people who for all of their lives, all of their parents' lives, all of their grandparents' lives, history all the way back, that they have not had the ability to freely worship God in a place where his presence dwells, that they're saying, and here's what you're going to do. You're not going to just push back your enemies, but you're going to come close to us in such a way that we are in your place of dwelling, your place of worship, your place of your presence. We're about to be near to you again. And they end it by saying, and the Lord will reign forever and ever. And then we have this odd circle back to what feels like the same thing all over again. Verse 19 would say, when Pharaoh's horses with his chariots and horsemen went into the sea, the Lord brought the water of the sea back over them. But the Israelites walked through the sea on dry ground. Then the prophetess Miriam, Aaron's sister, took a tambourine in her hand, and all the women came out following her with tambourines and dancing. Miriam sang to them, "Sing to the Lord, for he is highly exalted. He has thrown the horse and its rider into the sea." Now, I want to wrestle a little bit, because literally her words, minus "I will," are almost the exact same words that Moses started out with. It's meant to grab your attention that something's being repeated. In fact, I mentioned it earlier, but I'll say it again. Oftentimes in biblical narratives, we have a frustration because we don't have enough details. And this feels like, why would this, of all the details, why would this be repeated for us? I think there's a few things. One, I think it highlights the significance of Miriam's voice. It highlights it in the sense of thinking back to chapters 1 and chapter 2. It was the women that were willing to jeopardize their lives, jeopardize their safety to enter in to make sure that these people were redeemed. But I'll take it even a step further. Think about the personal significance for Miriam. We read back in, I believe, chapter 7, that Moses was 80 years old and Aaron was 83 years old. The first time we see Miriam is chapter 2, when her brother has just been born a few months old, and she's standing there superintending over the Lord, making sure that her brother is going to be okay. And so for over 80 years, she's been waiting for this moment. For over 80 years, she's been thinking, okay, Lord, when are you going to do this? That she and her mom jeopardized their lives to save her brother. I don't know what her age is. I imagine that she has to be older than Aaron, because I don't know that a 2-year-old little girl standing there saying, well, you should just put him in the river. Like, I don't think that's happening. And so all of her life, all of her brother's life, she's been waiting for the Lord to be highly exalted in this way and show his power and deliver her people. And on that day, she gets to stand up and sing, "That which was only prophetic hope for me has become real." Like, I've got to see that. Like, think about the significance for her. Maybe if you can't ride on Miriam's faith, let me share a story of a person that I know. I don't know my grandparents. My parents immigrated over here before I was born. My grandparents stayed in Ghana, and so I never got to meet them. They passed away before I was old enough to go and see them. And so I've just adopted grandparents through the years. If you're baking cookies and you're of a certain age, you're just gonna be my grandma. Like, it just works. And so there was a lady in the church that I worked at in Oklahoma City, and so I would go over to her house all the time. Like, there would be lots of Wednesdays, middle of the day, I would just go over for lunch and hang out and talk. And her husband had come to faith, but he had come to faith much later than she had. She had grown up in the church. He had grown up in the church. He went off to fight, came home, and didn't want to have anything to do with the Lord because of the atrocities that he had seen. And so she's attending church. He refuses to go to church. As the story goes, she prayed for 25 years for him to come to faith. And every Sunday when she would sit in church, she would leave a space at the end of the row for him to come and sit down next to her in church. One Sunday morning, I don't know what was happening in church, but there was something of prayer going on when they were in their seats, and she had kneeled down to pray. And when she was praying, somebody sat down next to her, and she gets up to look at the person and tell them, "Hey, I'm saving that seat for my husband," and it happens to be her husband sitting there. But can you imagine consistently going before the Lord for anything for 25 years? And that day, I got to imagine when he sat down next to her in church, she wasn't like, "Oh, that's cute." I imagine there was an extra volume in her worship that morning. There was an extra big smile for everybody that passed down the road. There was an extra big hug for everybody that she was greeting at the door, because all the time that she had waited, that the Lord had answered her cry. I imagine the way that Miriam sang would have put everybody else to shame. She was working that tambourine that day, because she had trusted the Lord to do something for over 80 years, and the Lord has done it. And then here's the second thing. I don't want to miss, this is being immediately repeated. Like, we just read the verses. We just read the Lord took the horse and the rider and threw him in the sea. The Lord should be highly exalted. And then we get a short interlude of like two verses, and then it's said exactly again, as if the author's trying to say, this ain't a one-time deal, y'all. This isn't a one-time thing that the Lord gets praised for the one thing that he did and then you move on. But this is meant to be repeated over and over and sang again and again and mentioned over and over, that it, whether it's singing or speaking or the way that we interact with each other, that we're meant to keep talking about the good that the Lord has done. So what does that mean for us? The song of the sea captures the recognition of and rejoicing over what God has done recently and the prophetic hope of what he will do. So just let me say two things quickly. Here's the first. Worship is certainly more than singing, but it ain't less than that. Think about how lame this text would be. As you go back, like the thing that Moses keeps going to Pharaoh and saying is, will you let God's people go so they might go out and worship him? If you pull chapter 15 out of the book, what you get is chapter 14, hey, we should go die in the wilderness. Then you get chapter 16, we don't have water. You should let us go back to Egypt and die. Like, their worship doesn't look very powerful, but this chapter right here seems to be a case in point of the moment that what God desired for them to be able to do, that the people are actually doing. That they're actually having the opportunity to lift their voices and sing. I'm just gonna tell you, not everybody can sing. Everybody can physically sing. Not everybody can melodically sing. But there is something about singing, poetry, the emotion of celebrating what the Lord does, that is not normative to the rest of your life. I remember when I was working in Dallas, there was a lady and she was telling me the story of how she came to faith. And she said to me, the weirdest thing about being in church was all of a sudden you guys all stood up at the same time and started singing this song with your hands up. She's like, that doesn't happen anywhere else. She's like, I don't walk into Best Buy and people are standing in front of the TV with a concert on with their hands up singing together. Like, that doesn't happen, because it would be weird unless something so powerful, so impactful, impacts you in such a way that you can't help but express the emotion of what's been done. So hear me, I get it, right? Like, there are times where we make the mistake of reducing worship down to singing when worship can be serving and devotion, but don't buy into that lie and then pretend like you're not called to sing to the Lord. Let me prove my point. Worship spans, this is the second point, worship spans the dual realities of what you're experiencing and the unstoppable victory that God is accomplishing. This is not a one-shot deal. Like, this isn't a weird, like, Exodus decided they wanted to enter some songs in and you don't get them from the rest of the Bible. But over and over again, there are these songs of redemption that are meant to grab your attention to say that what the Lord's done in your life, but also something much bigger than what's happening in your life, is tied to when you worship. And so when you begin to read through different stories in the scriptures, certainly there are stories that would make sense for this. Like when David begins to talk about the way that the Lord conquered, of course he's gonna talk about the strength of the Lord's arm and the way that the Lord had saved Israel. Certainly when Deborah and Barak are singing about what the Lord's done, they're going to talk about the strength of the Lord's arm, and they're going to talk about what the Lord's done to redeem and rescue and restore Israel. But I'm also interested in times that it feels like it has nothing to do with that. It's deeply personal, and yet somehow the song comes out of people in such a way that it goes beyond their personal circumstance and goes into what the Lord is doing that's much bigger than them. So stories like the woman, Hannah, who when she has a child, she begins to say things like, the Lord has silenced her enemies. The Lord has broken the bow of warriors. Like, I don't think that's usually what we put up in kids' nurseries when we want to celebrate them. But she sees that what the Lord is doing in her current reality isn't just about her, but it speaks to something larger about how the Lord's working in all of the world and redeeming her people. And so this song that's coming out of her is not just, this is what's happening to me today and what I feel, but this is what I see that God's doing that's much bigger than what's happening to me. Isn't this what Mary does when she finds out that she's carrying the Christ child? That she begins to sing this song where she's saying things about how the Lord is going to redeem Israel and give strength to the needy and give mercy to those that deserve it. Again, this is not usually how we think about the first trimester when somebody tells us that they're pregnant. But she recognizes that what the Lord's doing personally in her has bigger implications for the world around her, that there's something that's happening that makes her sing out the emotion of God. You have proved your character, your faithfulness, and your power through this circumstance. You are doing something bigger here, and I must declare it to those that are around me. Or we don't have to go any further than the book of Revelation. Y'all knew it was coming. It's been a few weeks. I hadn't talked about Revelation in a while. It's time about worship. You knew it was coming. If you're new to our church, I kind of like the book of Revelation. Revelation chapter 5, the circumstance of John's life is that John is exiled on an island for the way that he had loved Jesus. And his current circumstance does not lend to singing songs. His current circumstance of being in chains, away from his people, away from his church, at the end of his life, after having followed Jesus, for the end of the story to be this way, just doesn't feel like this is the type of day that you wake up in the morning and say, "Great is thy faithfulness." And yet John is in this scene in heaven where the scroll needs to be opened and nobody has the ability to open the scroll. And for the first time in human history, everybody's honest about their ability at the same time. Nobody's like, "You know what? I was in Awanas. Let me go ahead and open up this scroll." Like, nobody moves. John begins to weep uncontrollably, and the angel says to him, whoa, calm down, quiet down. The lamb will take care of it. What he actually says is the root of Jesse, which means the one who comes from the family of Jesse and David, the lion of Judah, this majestic leader. And then what he looks over and sees is this lamb that's been slain, that looks like it's been slain and blood splattered, grabs the scroll. And then here's what happens. When he took the scroll, the four living creatures and the 24 elders fell down before the Lamb. Each one had a harp and golden bowls filled with incense, which are the prayers of the saints. And they sang a new song. "You are worthy to take the scroll and to open its seals, because you were slaughtered and you purchased people for God by your blood from every tribe and language and people and nation. You made them a kingdom and priests to our God, and they will reign on the earth." And that by itself should be enough, that those that are closest to the throne of God, that when they see what the Lamb has done, that they bust out in song, that worthy is the Lamb that has done this and accomplished this. Wait, there's more. "Then I looked and heard the voice of many angels around the throne, and also of the living creatures and of the elders, and their number was countless thousands plus thousands of thousands. And they said with a loud voice, 'Worthy is the Lamb who was slaughtered to receive power and riches and wisdom and strength and honor and glory and blessing.'" But wait, there's more. "And I heard every creature in heaven and on earth and under the earth and on the sea and everything in them saying, 'Blessing and honor, glory and power be to the one seated on the throne and to the Lamb forever and ever.' And the four living creatures said, 'Amen.' And the elders fell down and they worshiped." That the picture at the end of this thing, because I would love if this was Revelation 21. But it's Revelation 5, which is followed by Revelation 6, where there's these four creatures that come out and start wreaking havoc in the world. It's followed by these bowls of plagues and these horns of judgment. But in the middle of the current reality of this is not done, that they look up and say, even in the middle of where we're at, that the Lamb is worthy. That even in the middle of where we're at, that he's worthy to be worshipped and worthy to be praised, that there's something bigger going on than just what's happening in me. And so, church, I just want to give us an opportunity to join in on the anthem. This isn't a weird thing where we just happen to all know the same lyrics at the same time. But we are people in the midst of our current reality that has seen the goodness of God. We've seen the power and the way that he's flexed. And even if it isn't all worked out for us, because I kind of feel like those verses where it says, hey, he will deal with the Moabites. He will deal with all these other armies. But he hadn't done it yet. And yet he has shown his strength. And at the end of the day, they will end up like stone, just like Egypt did. And so, church, I just want to give us an opportunity. I'm going to invite the worship team back. And we're just going to create some space to sing about the awesomeness of our God. Yes. And then we're going to create some space to sing what we started, that the same God that stood before the Red Sea and by the power of his breath caused the waters to congeal so people could walk through on dry ground. The same God that led Deborah and Barak into battle that they might be able to fight enemy armies. The same God that granted a child to a woman named Hannah who was not able to have a child of her own, but instead used that child for the restoration and salvation of a nation. The same God that sat with this young virgin girl named Mary and said, I'm going to bring redemption in the world through you. The same God that was surrounded by 24 elders and creatures upon creatures upon creatures that was said that worthy is the Lamb that was slain, for you purchased the people with your blood. That very same God wants to be in our midst today and wants to hear our voices lifted. And just like Miriam repeated what was just sung over and over again, that every layer of the world might know of his worship and his goodness. So church, yes, worship is more than singing. But let's not play this game and act like it's less. Let's step towards the goodness of the Lord and declare what he's done for us. Let me pray. So Jesus, thank you. Thank you that you give us an opportunity to join in the anthem of the victory that you've accomplished on our behalf. That you have purchased us by the shedding of your blood, that we can now enter into the chorus of all through the ages of those who have seen the goodness and the power of God in their current moment and with a hope for the moments that are to come. It's in your name we pray. Amen.
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1: That was Mike Johnny, pastor of Kings Harbor Church in Torrance, California. 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

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And we're getting into the Word of God together. That starts at 9 a.m. Pacific, the Bible Pure and Simple. And we're continuing in the book of Jeremiah today. We'll be in chapters 12 through 23. If you'd like to listen in or follow along, we would love to have you with us. Up next, Jill Phillips is singing about grace and peace. How cool is it that we can find both of those things in Christ alone? 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

0: 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The Bible is God's Word. It tells us all we need to know about who He is and how to know Him. 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
1: Jeremiah chapter 12, verse 1. Righteous are you, O Lord, when I plead with you. Yet let me talk with you about your judgments. Why does the way of the wicked prosper? Why are those happy who deal so treacherously? You have planted them, yes. They have taken root. They grow. Yes, they bear fruit. You are near in their mouth, but far from their mind. But you, O Lord, know me. You have seen me, and you have tested my heart toward you. Pull them out like sheep for the slaughter, and prepare them for the day of slaughter. How long will the land mourn, and the herbs of every field wither? The beasts and birds are consumed for the wickedness of those who dwell there. Because they said, "He will not see our final end." If you have run with the footmen, and they have wearied you, then how can you contend with horses? And if in the land of peace, in which you trusted, they wearied you, then how will you do in the flood plain of the Jordan? For even your brothers, the house of your father, even they have dealt treacherously with you. Yes, they have called a multitude after you. Do not believe them, even though they speak smooth words to you. I have forsaken my house. I have left my heritage. I have given the dearly beloved of my soul into the hand of her enemies. My heritage is to me like a lion in the forest. It cries out against me. Therefore I have hated it. My heritage is to me like a speckled vulture. The vultures all around are against her. Come, assemble all the beasts of the field. Bring them to devour. Many rulers have destroyed my vineyard. They have trodden my portion underfoot. They have made my pleasant portion a desolate wilderness. They have made it desolate. Desolate it mourns to me. The whole land is made desolate, because no one takes it to heart. The plunderers have come on all the desolate heights in the wilderness. For the sword of the Lord shall devour from one end of the land to the other end of the land. No flesh shall have peace. They have sown wheat, but reaped thorns. They have put themselves to pain, but do not profit. But be ashamed of your harvest because of the fierce anger of the Lord. Thus says the Lord, against all my evil neighbors who touch the inheritance which I have caused my people Israel to inherit, behold, I will pluck them out of their land and pluck out the house of Judah from among them. Then it shall be, after I have plucked them out, that I will return and have compassion on them and bring them back, every one to his heritage and every one to his land. And it shall be, if they will learn carefully the ways of my people, to swear by my name, as the Lord lives, as they taught my people to swear by Baal, then they shall be established in the midst of my people. But if they do not obey, I will utterly pluck up and destroy that nation, says the Lord. Jeremiah chapter 13. Thus the Lord said to me, Go and get yourself a linen sash and put it around your waist, but do not put it in water. So I got a sash according to the word of the Lord and put it around my waist. And the word of the Lord came to me a second time, saying, Take the sash that you acquired, which is around your waist, and arise, go to the Euphrates, and hide it there in a hole in the rock. So I went and hid it by the Euphrates, as the Lord commanded me. Now it came to pass after many days that the Lord said to me, Arise, go to the Euphrates, and take from there the sash which I commanded you to hide there. Then I went to the Euphrates and dug, and I took the sash from the place where I had hidden it. And there was the sash, ruined. It was profitable for nothing. Then the word of the Lord came to me, saying, Thus says the Lord, In this manner I will ruin the pride of Judah and the great pride of Jerusalem. This evil people, who refuse to hear my words, who follow the dictates of their hearts and walk after other gods to serve them and worship them, shall be just like this sash, which is profitable for nothing. For as the sash clings to the waist of a man, so I have caused the whole house of Israel and the whole house of Judah to cling to me, says the Lord, that they may become my people for renown, for praise, and for glory. But they would not hear. Therefore, you shall speak to them this word. Thus says the Lord God of Israel, Every bottle shall be filled with wine, and they will say to you, Do we not certainly know that every bottle will be filled with wine? Then you will say to them, Thus says the Lord, Behold, I will fill all the inhabitants of this land, even the kings who sit on David's throne, the priests, the prophets, and all the inhabitants of Jerusalem, with drunkenness. And I will dash them one against another, even the fathers and the sons together, says the Lord. I will not pity, nor spare, nor have mercy, but will destroy them. Hear, and give ear. Do not be proud, for the Lord has spoken. Give glory to the Lord your God before he causes darkness, and before your feet stumble on the dark mountains. And while you are looking for light, he turns it into the shadow of death and makes it dense darkness. But if you will not hear it, my soul will weep in secret for your pride. My eyes will weep bitterly and run down with tears, because the Lord's flock has been taken captive. Say to the king and to the queen mother, Humble yourselves, sit down, for your rule shall collapse, the crown of your glory. The cities of the south shall be shut up, and no one shall open them. Judah shall be carried away captive, all of it. It shall be wholly carried away captive. Lift up your eyes and see those who come from the north. Where is the flock that was given to you, your beautiful sheep? What will you say when he punishes you? For you have taught them to be chieftains, to be head over you. Will not pangs seize you like a woman in labor? And if you say in your heart, Why have these things come upon me? For the greatness of your iniquity, your skirts have been uncovered, your heels made bare. Can the Ethiopian change his skin, or the leopard its spots? Then may you also do good, who are accustomed to do evil. Therefore, I will scatter them like stubble that passes away by the wind of the wilderness. This is your lot, the portion of your measures from me, says the Lord, because you have forgotten me and trusted in falsehood. Therefore I will uncover your skirts over your face, that your shame may appear. I have seen your adulteries and your lustful neighings, the lewdness of your harlotry, your abominations on the hills in the fields. Woe to you, O Jerusalem! Will you still not be made clean? Jeremiah chapter 14. The word of the Lord that came to Jeremiah concerning the droughts. Judah mourns, and her gates languish. They mourn for the land, and the cry of Jerusalem has gone up. Their nobles have sent their lads for water. They went to the cisterns and found no water. They returned with their vessels empty. They were ashamed and confounded and covered their heads, because the ground is parched, for there was no rain in the land. The plowmen were ashamed. They covered their heads. Yes, the deer also gave birth in the field, but left because there was no grass. And the wild donkey stood in the desolate heights. They sniffed at the wind like jackals. Their eyes failed because there was no grass. O Lord, though our iniquities testify against us, do it for your name's sake. For our backslidings are many. We have sinned against you. O the hope of Israel, his Savior in time of trouble. Why should you be like a stranger in the land, and like a traveler who turns aside to tarry for a night? Why should you be like a man astonished, like a mighty one who cannot save? Yet you, O Lord, are in our midst, and we are called by your name. Do not leave us. Thus says the Lord to this people. Thus they have loved to wander. They have not restrained their feet. Therefore the Lord does not accept them. He will remember their iniquity now and punish their sins. Then the Lord said to me, do not pray for this people, for their good. When they fast, I will not hear their cry, and when they offer burnt offering and grain offering, I will not accept them, but I will consume them by the sword, by the famine, and by the pestilence. Then I said, ah, Lord God, behold, the prophets say to them, you shall not see the sword, nor shall you have famine, but I will give you assured peace in this place. And the Lord said to me, the prophets prophesy lies in my name. I have not sent them, commanded them, nor spoken to them. They prophesy to you a false vision, divination, a worthless thing, and the deceit of their heart. Therefore, thus says the Lord concerning the prophets who prophesy in my name, whom I did not send, and who say, sword and famine shall not be in this land. By sword and famine, those prophets shall be consumed. And the people to whom they prophesy shall be cast out in the streets of Jerusalem because of the famine and the sword. They will have no one to bury them, them nor their wives, their sons nor their daughters, for I will pour their wickedness on them. Therefore, you shall say this word to them, let my eyes flow with tears night and day, and let them not cease, for the virgin daughter of my people has been broken with a mighty stroke, with a very severe blow. If I go out to the field, then behold, those slain with the sword. And if I enter the city, then behold, those sick from famine. Yes, both prophet and priest go about in a land they do not know. Have you utterly rejected Judah? Has your soul loathed Zion? Why have you stricken us so that there is no healing for us? We looked for peace, but there was no good, and for the time of healing, and there was trouble. We acknowledge, O Lord, our wickedness and the iniquity of our fathers, for we have sinned against you. Do not abhor us for your name's sake. Do not disgrace the throne of your glory. Remember, do not break your covenant with us. Are there any among the idols of the nations that can cause rain? Or can the heavens give showers? Are you not He, O Lord our God? Therefore we will wait for you, since you have made all these. Jeremiah chapter 15. Then the Lord said to me, Even if Moses and Samuel stood before me, my mind would not be favorable toward this people. Cast them out of my sight, and let them go forth. And it shall be, if they say to you, Where should we go? Then you shall tell them, Thus says the Lord, Such as are for death, to death, and such as are for the sword, to the sword, and such as are for the famine, to the famine, and such as are for the captivity, to the captivity. And I will appoint over them four forms of destruction, says the Lord, the sword to slay, the dogs to drag, the birds of the heavens, and the beasts of the earth to devour and destroy. I will hand them over to trouble, to all kingdoms of the earth, because of Manasseh, the son of Hezekiah, king of Judah, for what he did in Jerusalem. For who will have pity on you, O Jerusalem? Or who will bemoan you? Or who will turn aside to ask how you are doing? You have forsaken me, says the Lord. You have gone backward. Therefore I will stretch out my hand against you and destroy you. I am weary of relenting, and I will winnow them with a winnowing fan in the gates of the land. I will bereave them of children. I will destroy my people, since they do not return from their ways. Their widows will be increased to me, more than the sand of the seas. I will bring against them, against the mother of the young men, a plunderer at noonday. I will cause anguish and terror to fall on them suddenly. She languishes who has borne seven. She has breathed her last. Her sun has gone down while it was yet day. She has been ashamed and confounded, and the remnant of them I will deliver to the sword before their enemies, says the Lord. Woe is me, my mother, that you have borne me, a man of strife and a man of contention to the whole earth. I have neither lent for interest, nor have men lent to me for interest. Every one of them curses me. The Lord said, Surely it will be well with your remnant. Surely I will cause the enemy to intercede with you in the time of adversity and in the time of affliction. Can anyone break iron, the northern iron and the bronze? Your wealth and your treasures I will give as plunder without price because of all your sins throughout your territories, and I will make you cross over with your enemies into a land which you do not know. For a fire is kindled in my anger, which shall burn upon you. O Lord, you know. Remember me and visit me, and take vengeance for me on my persecutors. In your enduring patience, do not take me away. Know that for your sake I have suffered rebuke. Your words were found, and I ate them. And your word was to me the joy and rejoicing of my heart. For I am called by your name, O Lord God of hosts. I did not sit in the assembly of the mockers, nor did I rejoice. I sat alone because of your hand, for you have filled me with indignation. Why is my pain perpetual and my wound incurable, which refuses to be healed? Will you surely be to me like an unreliable stream, as waters that fail? Therefore, thus says the Lord, if you return, then I will bring you back. You shall stand before me. If you take out the precious from the vial, you shall be as my mouth. Let them return to you, but you must not return to them. And I will make you to this people a fortified bronze wall, and they will fight against you, but they shall not prevail against you, for I am with you to save you and deliver you, says the Lord. I will deliver you from the hand of the wicked, and I will redeem you from the grip of the terrible. Jeremiah chapter 16. The word of the Lord also came to me, saying, you shall not take a wife, nor shall you have sons or daughters in this place. For thus says the Lord concerning the sons and daughters who are born in this place, and concerning their mothers who bore them, and their fathers who begot them in this land. They shall die gruesome deaths. They shall not be lamented, nor shall they be buried. But they shall be like refuse on the face of the earth. They shall be consumed by the sword and by famine, and their corpses shall be meat for the birds of heaven and for the beasts of the earth. For thus says the Lord, do not enter the house of mourning, nor go to lament or bemoan them. For I have taken away my peace from this people, says the Lord, loving kindness and mercies. Both the great and the small shall die in this land. They shall not be buried, neither shall men lament for them, cut themselves, nor make themselves bald for them. Nor shall men break bread in the morning for them, to comfort them for the dead. Nor shall men give them the cup of consolation to drink for their father or their mother. Also, you shall not go into the house of feasting to sit with them, to eat and drink. For thus says the Lord of hosts, the God of Israel, behold, I will cause to cease from this place, before your eyes and in your days, the voice of mirth and the voice of gladness, the voice of the bridegroom and the voice of the bride. And it shall be, when you show this people all these words, and they say to you, why has the Lord pronounced all this great disaster against us? Or what is our iniquity? Or what is our sin that we have committed against the Lord our God? Then you shall say to them, because your fathers have forsaken me, says the Lord. They have walked after other gods, and have served them and worshipped them, and have forsaken me, and not kept my law. And you have done worse than your fathers. For behold, each one follows the dictates of his own evil heart, so that no one listens to me. Therefore I will cast you out of this land into a land that you do not know, neither you nor your fathers. And there you shall serve other gods day and night, where I will not show you favor. Therefore, behold, the days are coming, says the Lord, that it shall no more be said, the Lord lives, who brought up the children of Israel from the land of Egypt. But the Lord lives, who brought up the children of Israel from the land of the north, and from all the lands where he had driven them. For I will bring them back into their land which I gave to their fathers. Behold, I will send for many fishermen, says the Lord, and they shall fish them, and afterward I will send for many hunters, and they shall hunt them from every mountain and every hill, and out of the holes of the rocks. For my eyes are on all their ways. They are not hidden from my face, nor is their iniquity hidden from my eyes. And first I will repay double for their iniquity and their sin, because they have defiled my land. They have filled my inheritance with the carcasses of their detestable and abominable idols. O Lord, my strength and my fortress, my refuge in the day of affliction, the Gentiles shall come to you from the ends of the earth and say, surely our fathers have inherited lies, worthlessness, and unprofitable things. Will a man make gods for himself, which are not gods? Therefore, behold, I will this once cause them to know. I will cause them to know my hand and my might, and they shall know that my name is the Lord. Jeremiah chapter 17. The sin of Judah is written with a pen of iron. With the point of a diamond it is engraved on the tablet of their heart, and on the horns of your altars, while their children remember their altars and their wooden images by the green trees on the high hills. O my mountain in the field, I will give as plunder your wealth, all your treasures, and your high places of sin within all your borders. And you, even yourself, shall let go of your heritage which I gave you, and I will cause you to serve your enemies in the land which you do not know, for you have kindled a fire in my anger, which shall burn forever. Thus says the Lord, cursed is the man who trusts in man and makes flesh his strength, whose heart departs from the Lord. For he shall be like a shrub in the desert, and shall not see when good comes, but shall inhabit the parched places in the wilderness, in a salt land which is not inhabited. Blessed is the man who trusts in the Lord, and whose hope is the Lord. For he shall be like a tree planted by the waters, which spreads out its roots by the river, and will not fear when heat comes, but its leaf will be green, and will not be anxious in the year of drought, nor will cease from yielding fruit. The heart is deceitful above all things, and desperately wicked. Who can know it? I, the Lord, search the heart. I test the mind, even to give every man according to his ways, according to the fruit of his doings. As a partridge that broods but does not hatch, so is he who gets riches, but not by right. It will leave him in the midst of his days, and at his end he will be a fool. A glorious high throne from the beginning is the place of our sanctuary. O Lord, the hope of Israel, all who forsake you shall be ashamed. Those who depart from me shall be written in the earth, because they have forsaken the Lord, the fountain of living waters. Heal me, O Lord, and I shall be healed. Save me, and I shall be saved. For you are my praise. Indeed, they say to me, where is the word of the Lord? Let it come now. As for me, I have not hurried away from being a shepherd who follows you, nor have I desired the woeful day. You know what came out of my lips. It was right there before you. Do not be a terror to me. You are my hope in the day of doom. Let them be ashamed who persecute me, but do not let me be put to shame. Let them be dismayed, but do not let me be dismayed. Bring on them the day of doom, and destroy them with double destruction. Thus the Lord said to me, go and stand in the gate of the children of the people, by which the kings of Judah come in and by which they go out, and in all the gates of Jerusalem. and say to them, Hear the word of the Lord, you kings of Judah, and all the inhabitants of Jerusalem who enter by these gates. Thus says the Lord, Take heed to yourselves, and bear no burden on the Sabbath day, nor bring it in by the gates of Jerusalem, nor carry a burden out of your houses on the Sabbath day, nor do any work, but hallow the Sabbath day, as I commanded your fathers. But they did not obey nor incline their ear, but made their neck stiff, that they might not hear nor receive instruction. And it shall be, if you heed me carefully, says the Lord, to bring no burden through the gates of this city on the Sabbath day, but hallow the Sabbath day, to do no work in it, then shall enter the gates of this city kings and princes sitting on the throne of David, riding in chariots and on horses, they and their princes, accompanied by the men of Judah and the inhabitants of Jerusalem, and this city shall remain forever. And they shall come from the cities of Judah, and from the places around Jerusalem, from the land of Benjamin and from the lowland, from the mountains and from the south, bringing burnt offerings and sacrifices, grain offerings and incense, bringing sacrifices of praise to the house of the Lord. But if you will not heed me to hallow the Sabbath day, such as not carrying a burden when entering the gates of Jerusalem on the Sabbath day, then I will kindle a fire in its gates, and it shall devour the palaces of Jerusalem, and it shall not be quenched. Jeremiah chapter 18. The word which came to Jeremiah from the Lord, saying, Arise and go down to the potter's house, and there I will cause you to hear my words. Then I went down to the potter's house, and there he was, making something at the wheel. And the vessel that he made of clay was marred in the hand of the potter. So he made it again into another vessel, as it seemed good to the potter to make. Then the word of the Lord came to me, saying, O house of Israel, can I not do with you as this potter, says the Lord? Look, as the clay is in the potter's hand, so are you in my hand, O house of Israel. The instant I speak concerning a nation and concerning a kingdom, to pluck up, to pull down, and to destroy it, if that nation against whom I have spoken turns from its evil, I will relent of the disaster that I thought to bring upon it. And the instant I speak concerning a nation and concerning a kingdom to build and to plant it, if it does evil in my sight so that it does not obey my voice, then I will relent concerning the good with which I said I would benefit it. Now, therefore, speak to the men of Judah and to the inhabitants of Jerusalem, saying, Thus says the Lord, Behold, I am fashioning a disaster and devising a plan against you. Return now, every one from his evil way, and make your ways and your doings good. And they said, That is hopeless. So we will walk according to our own plans, and we will every one obey the dictates of his evil heart. Therefore, thus says the Lord, Ask now among the Gentiles, who has heard such things? The virgin of Israel has done a very horrible thing. Will a man leave the snow water of Lebanon, which comes from the rock of the field? Will the cold flowing waters be forsaken for strange waters? Because my people have forgotten me, they have burned incense to worthless idols, and they have caused themselves to stumble in their ways from the ancient paths, to walk in pathways and not on a highway, to make their land desolate and a perpetual hissing. Everyone who passes by it will be astonished and shake his head. I will scatter them as with an east wind before the enemy. I will show them the back and not the face in the day of their calamity. Then they said, Come, and let us devise plans against Jeremiah. For the law shall not perish from the priest, nor counsel from the wise, nor the word from the prophet. Come, and let us attack him with the tongue, and let us not give heed to any of his words. Give heed to me, O Lord, and listen to the voice of those who contend with me. Shall evil be repaid for good? For they have dug a pit for my life. Remember that I stood before you to speak good for them, to turn away your wrath from them. Therefore, deliver up their children to the famine, and pour out their blood by the force of the sword. Let their wives become widows, and bereaved of their children. Let their men be put to death, their young men be slain by the sword in battle. Let a cry be heard from their houses when you bring a troop suddenly upon them. For they have dug a pit to take me, and hidden snares for my feet. Yet, Lord, you know all their counsel, which is against me, to slay me. Provide no atonement for their iniquity, nor blot out their sin from your sight, but let them be overthrown before you. Deal thus with them in the time of your anger. Jeremiah chapter 19. Thus says the Lord, Go and get a potter's earthen flask, and take some of the elders of the people and some of the elders of the priests, and go out to the valley of the son of Hinnom, which is by the entry of the potsherd gate, and proclaim there the words that I will tell you, and say, Hear the word of the Lord, O kings of Judah, and inhabitants of Jerusalem. Thus says the Lord of hosts, the God of Israel, Behold, I will bring such a catastrophe on this place, that whoever hears of it, his ears will tingle. Because they have forsaken me, and made this an alien place, because they have burned incense in it to other gods, whom neither they, their fathers, nor the kings of Judah have known, and have filled this place with the blood of the innocents. They have also built the high places of Baal, to burn their sons with fire for burnt offerings to Baal, which I did not command or speak, nor did it come into my mind. Therefore, behold, the days are coming, says the Lord, that this place shall no more be called Tophet, or the valley of the son of Hinnom, but the valley of slaughter. And I will make void the counsel of Judah and Jerusalem in this place, and I will cause them to fall by the sword before their enemies, and by the hands of those who seek their lives. Their corpses I will give as meat for the birds of the heaven and for the beasts of the earth. I will make this city desolate and a hissing. Everyone who passes by it will be astonished and hiss because of all its plagues. And I will cause them to eat the flesh of their sons and the flesh of their daughters, and everyone shall eat the flesh of his friend in the siege and in the desperation with which their enemies and those who seek their lives shall drive them to despair. Then you shall break the flask in the sight of the men who go with you, and say to them, Thus says the Lord of hosts, Even so I will break this people and this city as one breaks a potter's vessel, which cannot be made whole again. And they shall bury them in Tophet, till there is no place to bury. Thus I will do to this place, says the Lord, and to its inhabitants, and make this city like Tophet. And the houses of Jerusalem and the houses of the kings of Judah shall be defiled like the place of Tophet, because of all the houses on whose roofs they have burned incense to all the host of heaven and poured out drink offerings to other gods. Then Jeremiah came from Tophet, where the Lord had sent him to prophesy. And he stood in the court of the Lord's house and said to all the people, "Thus says the Lord of hosts, the God of Israel, behold, I will bring on this city and on all her towns all the doom that I have pronounced against it, because they have stiffened their necks that they might not hear my words." Jeremiah chapter 20. Now Pashur, the son of Immer, the priest, who was also chief governor in the house of the Lord, heard that Jeremiah prophesied these things. Then Pashur struck Jeremiah the prophet and put him in the stocks that were in the high gate of Benjamin, which was by the house of the Lord. And it happened on the next day that Pashur brought Jeremiah out of the stocks. Then Jeremiah said to him, "The Lord has not called your name Pashur, but Magor-Missabib. For thus says the Lord, behold, I will make you a terror to yourself and to all your friends, and they shall fall by the sword of their enemies, and your eyes shall see it. I will give all Judah into the hand of the king of Babylon, and he shall carry them captive to Babylon and slay them with the sword. Moreover,

You induced me, and I was persuaded. You are stronger than I, and have prevailed. I am in derision daily. Everyone mocks me. For when I spoke, I cried out. I shouted, violence and plunder, because the word of the Lord was made to me a reproach and a derision daily. Then I said, I will not make mention of him, nor speak any more in his name. But his word was in my heart like a burning fire, shut up in my bones. I was weary of holding it back, and I could not. For I heard many mocking, fear on every side. Report, they say, and we will report it. All my acquaintances watched for my stumbling, saying, perhaps he can be induced. Then we will prevail against him, and we will take our revenge on him. But the Lord is with me as a mighty, awesome one. Therefore, my persecutors will stumble and will not prevail. They will be greatly ashamed, for they will not prosper. Their everlasting confusion will never be forgotten. But, O Lord of hosts, you who test the righteous and see the mind and heart, let me see your vengeance on them, for I have pleaded my cause before you. Sing to the Lord, praise the Lord, for he has delivered the life of the poor from the hand of evildoers. Cursed be the day in which I was born. Let the day not be blessed in which my mother bore me. Let the man be cursed who brought news to my father, saying, a male child has been born to you, making him very glad. And let that man be like the cities which the Lord overthrew and did not relent. Let him hear the cry in the morning and the shouting at noon, because he did not kill me from the womb, that my mother might have been my grave, and her womb always enlarged with me. Why did I come forth from the womb to see labor and sorrow, that my days should be consumed with shame? Jeremiah chapter 21. The word which came to Jeremiah from the Lord when King Zedekiah sent to him Pashur, the son of Milkiah, and Zephaniah, the son of Maaseiah, the priest, saying, please inquire of the Lord for us, for Nebuchadnezzar, king of Babylon, makes war against us. Perhaps the Lord will deal with us according to all his wonderful works, that the king may go away from us. Then Jeremiah said to them, thus you shall say to Zedekiah, thus says the Lord God of Israel, behold, I will turn back the weapons of war that are in your hands, with which you fight against the king of Babylon and the Chaldeans who besiege you outside the walls, and I will assemble them in the midst of this city. I myself will fight against you with an outstretched hand and with a strong arm, even in anger and fury and great wrath. I will strike the inhabitants of this city, both man and beast. They shall die of a great pestilence. And afterward, says the Lord, I will deliver Zedekiah, king of Judah, his servants and the people, and such as are left in this city from the pestilence and the sword and the famine into the hand of Nebuchadnezzar, king of Babylon, into the hand of their enemies, and into the hand of those who seek their life. And he shall strike them with the edge of the sword. He shall not spare them or have pity or mercy. Now you shall say to this people, thus says the Lord, behold, I set before you the way of life and the way of death. He who remains in this city shall die by the sword, by famine, and by pestilence. But he who goes out and defects to the Chaldeans who besiege you, he shall live, and his life

0: shall be as a prize to him. For I have set my face against this city for adversity and not for good, says the Lord. It shall be given into the hand of the king of Babylon, and he shall burn it with fire. And concerning the house of the king of Judah, say, Hear the word of the Lord, O house of David. Thus says the Lord, Execute judgment in the morning, and deliver him who is plundered out of the hand of the oppressor, lest my fury go forth like fire and burn, so that no one can quench it, because of the evil of your doings. Behold, I am against you, O inhabitant of the valley, and rock of the plain, says the Lord, who say, Who shall come down against us, or who shall enter our dwellings? But I will punish you according to the fruit of your doings, says the Lord. I will kindle a fire in its forest, and it shall devour all things around it. Jeremiah chapter 22. Thus says the Lord, Go down to the house of the king of Judah, and there speak this word, and say, Hear the word of the Lord, O king of Judah, you who sit on the throne of David, you and your servants and your people who enter these gates. Thus says the Lord, Execute judgment and righteousness, and deliver the plundered out of the hand of the oppressor. Do no wrong, and do no violence to the stranger, the fatherless, or the widow, or shed innocent blood in this place. For if you indeed do this thing, then shall enter the gates of this house, riding on horses and in chariots, accompanied by servants and people, kings who sit on the throne of David. But if you will not hear these words, I swear by myself, says the Lord, that this house shall become a desolation. For thus says the Lord to the house of the king of Judah, You are Gilead to me, the head of Lebanon. Yet I surely will make you a wilderness, cities which are not inhabited. I will prepare destroyers against you, every one with his weapons. They shall cut down your choice cedars and cast them into the fire. And many nations will pass by this city, and everyone will say to his neighbor, Why has the Lord done so to this great city? Then they will answer, Because they have forsaken the covenant of the Lord their God, and worshipped other gods, and served them. Weep not for the dead, nor bemoan him. Weep bitterly for him who goes away, for he shall return no more, nor see his native country. For thus says the Lord concerning Shalom, the son of Josiah, king of Judah, who reigned instead of Josiah his father, who went from this place. He shall not return here any more, but he shall die in the place where they have led him captive, and shall see this land no more. Woe to him who builds his house by unrighteousness, and his chambers by injustice, who uses his neighbor's service without wages and gives him nothing for his work, who says, I will build myself a wide house with spacious chambers and cut out windows for it, paneling it with cedar and painting it with vermilion. Shall you reign because you enclose yourself in cedar? Did not your father eat and drink and do justice and righteousness? Then it was well with him. He judged the cause of the poor and needy. Then it was well. Was not this knowing me, says the Lord? Yet your eyes and your heart are for nothing but your covetousness. for shedding innocent blood and practicing oppression and violence. Therefore, thus says the Lord concerning Jehoiakim, the son of Josiah, king of Judah, they shall not lament for him, saying, "Alas, my brother," or "Alas, my sister." They shall not lament for him, saying, "Alas, master," or "Alas, his glory." He shall be buried with the burial of a donkey, dragged and cast out beyond the gates of Jerusalem. Go up to Lebanon and cry out, and lift up your voice in Bashan. Cry from Abarim, for all your lovers are destroyed. I spoke to you in your prosperity, but you said, "I will not hear." This has been your manner from your youth, that you did not obey my voice. The wind shall eat up all your rulers, and your lovers shall go into captivity. Surely then you will be ashamed and humiliated for all your wickedness. O inhabitant of Lebanon, making your nest in the cedars, how gracious will you be when pangs come upon you like the pain of a woman in labor? As I live, says the Lord, though Coniah, the son of Jehoiakim, king of Judah, were the signet of my right hand, yet I would pluck you off, and I will give you into the hand of those who seek your life, and into the hand of those whose face you fear, the hand of Nebuchadnezzar, king of Babylon, and the hand of the Chaldeans. So I will cast you out, and your mother who bore you, into another country where you were not born, and there you shall die. But to the land to which they desire to return, there they shall not return. Is this man, Coniah, a despised, broken idol, a vessel in which is no pleasure? Why are they cast out, he and his descendants, and cast into a land which they do not know? O earth, earth, earth, hear the word of the Lord. Thus says the Lord, write this man down as childless, a man who shall not prosper in his days, for none of his descendants shall prosper, sitting on the throne of David and ruling any more in Judah. Jeremiah chapter 23. Woe to the shepherds who destroy and scatter the sheep of my pasture, says the Lord. Therefore, thus says the Lord God of Israel, against the shepherds who feed my people, you have scattered my flock, driven them away, and not attended to them. Behold, I will attend to you for the evil of your doings, says the Lord. But I will gather the remnant of my flock out of all countries where I have driven them, and bring them back to their folds, and they shall be fruitful and increase. I will set up shepherds over them who will feed them, and they shall fear no more, nor be dismayed, nor shall they be lacking, says the Lord. Behold, the days are coming, says the Lord, that I will raise to David a branch of righteousness. A king shall reign and prosper, and execute judgment and righteousness in the earth. In his days Judah will be saved, and Israel will dwell safely. Now this is his name by which he will be called, the Lord our righteousness. Therefore, behold, the days are coming, says the Lord, that they shall no longer say, as the Lord lives, who brought up the children of Israel from the land of Egypt, but as the Lord lives, who brought up and led the descendants of the house of Israel from the north country and from all the countries where I had driven them, and they shall dwell in their own land. My heart within me is broken because of the prophets. All my bones shake. I am like a drunken man and like a man whom wine has overcome because of the Lord and because of his holy words. For the land is full of adulterers, for because of a curse the land mourns. The pleasant places of the wilderness are dried up. Their course of life is evil, and their might is not right. For both prophet and priest are profane. Yes, in my house I have found their wickedness, says the Lord. Therefore their way shall be to them like slippery ways. In the darkness they shall be driven on and fall in them, for I will bring disaster on them, the year of their punishment, says the Lord.
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1: Andy Davis pastors First Baptist Church of Durham, North Carolina, and today we continue his series in the Gospel of Mark. And the message, the Father declares his delight in his Son. Now here's Andy Davis.
2: Turn your Bibles to Mark chapter 1. In our continued study in the life of Christ, Mark's Gospel, Mark 1, 9 through 11. And as we come to this text, we come to contemplate just three verses in Mark's Gospel. The simple record of Jesus' water baptism, baptism in water. But as we do, we come to the deepest, the most sublime, the most infinitely consequential topic in theology. It's the greatest, most incomprehensible theme that we could ever consider. The topic is love, which of course is the best feature in all existence. But it's not just any love that we're contemplating this morning. We are contemplating the greatest and highest love there is, and that is the love of Almighty God, God the Father, for His only begotten Son, Jesus Christ. And I say to you that we can only begin in this life to comprehend this love, to contemplate it. We're actually going to spend all eternity drinking at this infinite fountainhead. God the Father loves God the Son. The Father loves the Son. You already knew that. But the dimensions of that love, you have only begun to probe. You've only begun to probe, and so have I. Not to the 1,000,000th part have you begun to understand how great is the love the Father has for the Son. And as I was preparing the sermon and thinking about it, even up until late last night, I was thinking about the challenge in front of me. The challenge to elevate our thoughts on this topic from the ordinary to the extraordinary. From the natural to the sublime. As I just said a moment ago, you already knew that the Father loved the Son, but you don't even begin to really comprehend how significant that is. So I was thinking, and my mind was led to contemplate something I'd read years ago, written by C.S. Lewis. It's from his work, Reflections on the Psalms. And in it, he was wrestling with why the Psalms, and indeed the whole Scripture, are so filled with God at work in us trying to get us to praise Him. This is a difficult topic for Lewis. It seems strange that God would so desire that we praise Him. Why is this? Lewis found this problematic, as though God had some kind of an ego problem. And He needs us to kind of come stroke His ego regularly because He's insecure in some sense and needs this constant stream of praise. But as he was contemplating this, a breakthrough occurred in his thinking. This is what he wrote, quote, I had never noticed that all enjoyment spontaneously overflows into praise. The world rings with praise, lovers praising their beloved, like Romeo praising Juliet and vice versa. Readers praising their favorite poet, walkers praising the countryside, players praising their favorite game. Praise of weather, of wines, dishes, actors, motors, horses. Colleges, countries, historical personages, children, flowers, mountains, rare stamps, rare beetles. Even sometimes politicians or scholars. Praise almost seems to be inner health made audible. I had not noticed either that just as men spontaneously praise whatever they value, so they spontaneously urge us to join them in praising it, such as, isn't she lovely, or wasn't it glorious, or don't you think that magnificent? The psalmists, in telling everyone to praise God, are doing what all men do when they speak of things they care about. My whole more general difficulty about the praise of God depended on my absurdly denying to us, as regards the supremely valuable, what we delight to do, indeed we can't help doing, about everything else that we value. End quote. Well, what Lewis is expressing here is how the love of God for sinners like you and me is ultimately made manifest. God desires our greatest good. But what greater good is there in the universe than God himself? If, therefore, God is truly to love us, he must give us himself. Now, remember that Lewis said, all enjoyment spontaneously overflows into praise. Let me read some more of Lewis's writing on this. Quote, I think we delight to praise what we enjoy because the praise not merely expresses, but completes the enjoyment. It is its appointed consummation. It is not out of compliment that lovers keep on telling one another how beautiful they are. The delight is incomplete till it is expressed. It is frustrating to have discovered a new author and not be able to tell anyone how good he is. Or to come suddenly at the turn of the road upon some mountain valley of unexpected grandeur. And then to have to keep quiet about it because the people with you care for it no more than they do a tin can in a ditch. Or to hear a good joke and have no one to share it with. End quote. So the insight Lewis came to about praising God is that it's absurd to think that what we always do with anything we really love, namely to praise it, we wouldn't do with what we love the most. God himself. Now, it is reasonable for love to express itself, to speak itself, and to praise the loved one, to involve as many others as we can in that love. Now, here's my new insight about all this. I'd read this years ago. But my insight that I want to add to this scripture today is that God is like that too. God's like that. God loves his son. Oh, how he loves him. And we're going to talk in this sermon about why God loves him so much. But this love existed from eternity past, before there even was a creature, before there was anything created. The Father and the Son had a love relationship. And after God created the universe, he loved his Son. And once Jesus was born into the world, God loved his Son. And so God just wants to express that love. First and foremost, to his son directly. But then also to the whole world, to the whole world. And so in Mark's gospel, we get the direct expression from the father to the son. Look at verse 11. You are my son, whom I love. With you I am well pleased. But God also wants to express that to the whole world. He wants to bring the whole world into that love relationship. And so he also said at that amazing time in Matthew's gospel, Matthew 3:17, this is my son whom I love. With him I am well pleased. I spent a lot of time working on that synoptic problem. Well, which was it? Did he say it to Jesus or did he say it to the onlookers? Well, I'm just going to go with both, being an inerrantist after all. And so he did both. Imagine a father saying to his son on the son's wedding day, just a private moment between the two of them. He looks him in the eye and he said, I want you to know I love you and I'm so happy for you. Happy that today's your special day. I love you. And then at the wedding reception, him getting a microphone and saying to everyone there, I want everyone to know, I want you all to know how much I love my son. My mind can expand to see that happening. So I think both of those happened in Mark and in Matthew. He said it directly to Jesus. You are my son, whom I love. With you I am well pleased. But then he says it to the whole world. And when I say to the whole world, keep in mind, I'm speaking about the work of the Holy Spirit and letting us know about this. God is calling all the world to join him in his love for his son. He did it at that time, and then he had the Holy Spirit inspire the Gospel of Matthew and the Gospel of Mark and the Gospel of Luke, and it happens that this whole exchange is recorded six times in the Synoptic Gospels. Six times we have this same verbiage. Do you get the sense that God wants the whole world to know that he loves his son? and that he's well pleased with him. As Lewis said, the world rings with praise. People praising their lovers, people praising their favorite athletes, their favorite movies, their favorite books, their children, their friends, their heroes. But at the pinnacle of all of that hierarchy of lesser loves, way up at the top comes this greatest love there is in the universe, the love of God the Father for his only begotten Son. It's the love that preceded them all. And God wants to include us all in that love. Remember how God said to Satan at the beginning of the book of Job, he boasted, he said, "Have you considered my servant Job? There's no one on earth like him. He's blameless and upright, a man who fears God and shuns evil." Well, friends, take that and multiply it by a billion times a billion, and you have a fraction of the loving pride, if we could use that word, that the Father has for his perfect Son. Have you considered my Son Jesus? I mean, there's no one like him. He's the one I love, and with him I am well pleased. Now, in all of this, of course, we have to somehow take our finite minds and wrap them around this infinitely deep topic of the Trinity. The doctrine of the Trinity. We Christians believe in one God that has eternally existed in three persons, Father, Son, and Spirit. Now, were we Christians to teach that there were three gods, the world would really have no difficulty understanding that concept, for many world religions have been polytheistic. Three separate gods interacting in certain ways, they're used to that kind of thing. But the clear revelation of the Bible, of the Old Testament, again and again, Deuteronomy 6:4, "Hear, O Israel, the Lord our God, the Lord is one." 10 chapters are given in Isaiah 40 through 49. God's fierce jealousy over the syncretism and the polytheism of his people as they mixed worship of Yahweh together with other gods. And he's saying, absolutely not. I am God and there is no other. There is no one like me. A fierce monotheism. But the idea that there is one God that exists in three centers of personality or persons, etc., co-equal, co-eternal, is one of the great, maybe the greatest mystery of our Christian faith. It could never have been derived by human deduction. Human science wouldn't have come up with this by experimentation. Human philosophy would not have come up with the Trinity. Had to be revealed by God himself, and so it was. And that revelation of the Trinity was most clearly displayed to the human race around the person of Jesus. Understanding the deity of Christ, of what that means, that Jesus is the Son of God, or God the Son, and then the Trinity flows out from that, so it centers on that. And one of the clearest revelations of the concept of the Trinity is at the baptism of Jesus. If we had been there at the baptism of Jesus, we would have experienced this revelation. The person of Jesus at the center receiving water baptism from John the Baptist, heaven being torn open, the Holy Spirit descending as a dove on Jesus, and then a voice, a powerful voice coming from heaven, the voice of God, saying these words, "This is my Son, whom I love, with him I am well pleased." We would have experienced all that. And we would have gone home and had dinner and went to bed and not got it. We would not have understood it. And if we became believers in Christ, we would have all eternity to try to figure it out, try to understand it. And that's the doctrine of the Trinity. Now, all of that's a really lengthy preamble to the sermon. Now we'll get going with the sermon. But I want to walk through the water baptism. I want to walk through the significance of it. But I've already told you the most important ideas in this sermon, the central idea. But we need to walk through it. So let's understand. We're in the Gospel of Mark. This is the second sermon now. The beginning of the gospel at verse 1 uses the word beginning. The beginning of the gospel about Jesus Christ, the Son of God. So that's the theme. We would understand that. This account is part of that explanation of what that means, that he is the Son of God. Now, essential to Jesus' mission is the concept of the kingdom of God. We'll understand that more as we go on in Mark's gospel, the kingdom of God. But Jesus is presented not only as the Son of God, Son of David, and the King of the kingdom of God, the King of the kingdom of heaven. And before any king, you often have a royal herald. And the herald is a messenger. He goes ahead of the king, prepares the way for the king. We saw that last time. John the Baptist was the herald of the king and of the kingdom. And so he came proclaiming a coming king. And he's very plain, John the Baptist was very plain in his role as a herald that a king is coming greater than him. After me will come one more powerful than I, the thongs of whose sandals I am not worthy to stoop down and untie. I baptize you with water, but he will baptize you with the Holy Spirit. Mark 1, 7, and 8. So that's where we're at. Now, today, Jesus himself is introduced, and he's introduced at the time of his water baptism. Now, what is God's purpose in Jesus' baptism? We need to understand that. Jesus came to be baptized. Look at verse 9. At that time, Jesus came from Nazareth in Galilee and was baptized by John in the Jordan. So we got some physical locations here. We got Nazareth, Galilee. We got the Jordan River. So we start with Nazareth in Galilee. Galilee was in the northern area of the nation of Israel. It was a despised region because there had been, through the exiles, some mixing together of Jew and Gentile, a lot of intermarriage perhaps, and so the southern kingdom, Judah, Jerusalem, looked on the people from Galilee as somewhat mongrel, a mongrel people. Not exactly like the Samaritans, but the area was despised, and Nazareth was just a small town in Galilee. So you have Nathanael in John chapter 1, verse 46, saying, Nazareth, can anything good come from there? Now, that's kind of an overstatement, but that was the feeling. Nothing good comes out of Galilee. It's just, it was a backwater. That's how they saw it. Now, the Jordan River is the main river in Israel. It connects the Sea of Galilee with the Dead Sea. Dead Sea is the lowest place on the surface of the earth, 1,300 feet below sea level. Kind of an odd thing. And we don't know exactly where John the Baptist was doing his baptism, but he was baptizing probably at the southernmost area of the Jordan River near Jericho, because there's much water there, it says in John 3. So he's doing this baptism, and lots of people are coming. And one day, and you imagine people kind of standing in line and John baptizing them one at a time. And suddenly there's Jesus, just standing there in front of John to be baptized. So we come to the relationship between these two men, John the Baptist, and Jesus. This is the only physical meeting there is between these two men in the Bible, the only time we have a record of that they actually met together. Now, John must have learned from his godly parents, Zechariah and Elizabeth, who this one was. There can be little doubt that in his upbringing that Zechariah and Elizabeth told him what was coming. That was essential to his mission. It seems that they're related by blood. John and Jesus seem to have been cousins. Now, the angel Gabriel told Mary that her child would be the Son of God. Son of God. And so when Mary went to visit Elizabeth, John leapt up in his mother's womb as soon as Mary's greeting came into Elizabeth's ears, and Elizabeth was filled with the Holy Spirit and called Mary the mother of my Lord. So all of that doctrine and that expectation was there in the household where John was raised. So he must have understood that. But they grew up separately. They lived separate lives. They weren't together, it seems. Because John says in the Gospel of John, chapter 1, verse 33, he says, I wouldn't have recognized him. I would not have known him, except that the one who sent me to baptize told me that the one on whom you see the Spirit descend and remain as a dove is the one. I've seen and I testify that he is the Son of God, John chapter 1. But he says, I wouldn't have known him any other way. So there he is. He looks up and he sees him. Now, John's initial reaction, there's not a lot here in Mark's gospel, a very simple account. But if you looked at Matthew chapter 3 and you see the initial reaction, Matthew 3:14, it says, John tried to deter him or stop him, saying, I need to be baptized by you. And do you come to me? Now keep in mind, John's water baptism was a baptism of repentance in which people were coming and confessing their sins. And they're receiving this water cleansing, a symbol of the washing of all of their sins, being washed away by the waters of baptism. That was what was going on. And so when John tried to stop Jesus from the water baptism, he says, you don't need this. I don't deserve to untie your sandals. I don't deserve to carry your sandals. He had a sense of the sinlessness of Jesus. And so he was testifying to Jesus' sinlessness effectively. He's saying, I need you to baptize me. And do you come to me? Well, one thing you learn in the Gospels and just in life, don't stop Jesus from doing anything he wants to do. And don't ever tell him something he said is wrong. All right? That's just, don't do that. That's unbelief. And so however pious it was for John the Baptist to stop Jesus, still it was wrong-headed. He didn't understand what was going on. He didn't understand why Jesus would submit to water baptism. So this brings us to the two purposes of Jesus' water baptism, God's purposes, all right? First of all, as he says in Matthew's gospel, to fulfill all righteousness. And secondly, as we're just seeing from understanding the significance of what's going on there, to present Jesus or to anoint him as king of the coming kingdom of heaven. Those are the two reasons why he did this water baptism. Purpose number one is to fulfill all righteousness. Again, that's in Matthew 3:15. Jesus replied, "Let it be so now. It is proper for us to do this to fulfill all righteousness." Then John consented. Well, what does that mean? To fulfill all righteousness. Well, righteousness is that which lines up with God's righteous being, lines up with his justice, lines up with his word. Those are different concepts of righteousness. What is right? It lines up with what is right. So first of all, let's just keep it simple. It's right for Jesus to be baptized by John because God the Father wants it done. So let's just keep it simple. When God tells you to do something, you do it. And that was Jesus's whole way of living. He was there because the Father wanted him to be water baptized. But we have to go deeper than that. Ultimately, Jesus was on earth. He was incarnate to save us from our sins. As the angel said to Joseph, you will give him the name Jesus because he will save his people from their sins. In order to save us from our sins, he had to immerse himself in our experience. He had to immerse himself in our sinfulness, though not being sinful himself. In order to save us, to make us righteous, to fulfill righteousness on our behalf, he had to identify with us as a sinner, to be our substitute. As it says in Isaiah 53:12, he was numbered with the transgressors. What does that mean to be numbered with the transgressors? It means to be counted among them, to be seen to be a transgressor. And as Isaiah said in Isaiah 53:5-6, this is the ultimate reason why. He was pierced for our transgressions. He was crushed for our iniquities. The punishment that brought us peace was upon him, and by his wounds we are healed. We all, like sheep, have gone astray. Each of us has turned to his own way, and the Lord has laid on him the iniquity of us all. It's what it means to be numbered with the transgressors, and it is by that atoning sacrifice that he would save us and make us righteous. So baptism, the word literally means immerse or immersion, to immerse. And so by being baptized by John, Jesus was immersing himself in our sin, effectively, swimming in it, immersing himself in it. And this is a symbol of the final substitutionary atoning work he would do. All of our sins would be laid on him, and he would bear them. He would become sin for us. As 2 Corinthians 5:21 says, God made him who had no sin to be sin for us, so that in him we might become the righteousness of God. So his baptism of us in the Spirit is to immerse us in the Holy Spirit and to immerse us in his purity and his righteousness. That's what's going on in this water baptism. In John's gospel, John the Baptist proclaims this about Jesus in John 1:29. Behold, the Lamb of God who takes away the sin of the world. Only by his immersion in our sin could he do that. And so that baptism was a picture of it. All right, the second reason why Jesus was water baptized and why this whole occasion occurred is so that God could anoint and present Jesus as king, to anoint him and to present him as king. Now, we need to understand the history of anointing and the kingship in Israel. Some commentators have likened Jesus' baptism to a coronation ceremony because of the role of the Holy Spirit. Remember that in Israel's history, kings were identified and established as kings by the ritual of anointing. And that would involve a prophet taking a horn of oil and pouring it on the head of the anointed one, to identify him as the Lord's anointed. The word Messiah or Christ means anointed one, the one identified as the king. Now, the pouring of oil symbolizes the coming of the Holy Spirit on the man to equip him and empower him to be a good king, to come upon him and enable him to rule wisely. So you remember the first anointing we have of a king was Samuel on Saul. So in 1 Samuel 10:1, Samuel took a flask of oil and poured it on Saul's head and kissed him, saying, "Has not the Lord anointed you as leader over his inheritance?" And then he says, Samuel prophesied these words. He said, "The Spirit of the Lord will come upon you, Saul, in power, and you will prophesy with them, and you will be changed into a different person. And once these signs are fulfilled, then do whatever your hand finds to do, for God is with you." So at his baptism, Jesus was anointed by God and by the Holy Spirit to empower him and to present him as king of the world. And so we see God's power coming on Jesus through the Holy Spirit. And we see this through the descent of the Spirit as a dove. First of all, the text says that heaven was torn open. What a violent image that is, the tearing of heaven. And this is written, it's interesting, in Mark 1:10, it's written from Jesus' perspective. Look at verse 10. "As Jesus was coming up out of the water, he saw heaven being torn open and the Spirit descending on him like a dove." So the Mark is written from the perspective of Jesus, what Jesus saw and the experience he had. It's focused on that. The Gospel of Matthew presents it more of an audience form as we're watching. So if you'd been there, you would have seen this. The heavens were torn open. What does that mean? Well, we talked about this, remember, when I was preaching through the book of Job and Behemoth and Leviathan and all that there is surrounding us at every moment an invisible spiritual realm. And there seems to be a barrier, a membrane, a wall, something between us and that invisible spiritual world. We operate in this five-sense world, the world of science, the world of observation, this physical world all the time. But there are the spiritual realms, the heavenly realms. And there is this wall or barrier. And at Jesus' baptism, it was torn. There was a tear in it. Now, this reminds me of another scripture, Isaiah 64, 1 and 2. And there the prophet, filled with a holy zeal for God, a zeal for God's glory, Isaiah says, Isaiah 64, 1, "Oh, that you would rend the heavens and come down. The mountains would tremble before you as when fire sets twigs ablaze and causes water to boil. Come down and make your name known to your enemies and cause the nations to quake before you." Well, what does Isaiah want? He wants war. He wants wrath. He wants God's justice and judgment coming down out of that rend in the heavens. "Oh, that you would rend the heavens and come down and make water boil." But instead of this, the heavens are rent and out comes a dove. A dove. And it comes down, this gentle white bird comes down as a dove. The Holy Spirit comes as a dove, perhaps in the form of a dove. Now, a dove is extremely peaceful, gentle. We remember at the end of the flood how Noah sent out a dove and it returned with a freshly plucked olive leaf. The dove with the olive leaf in its mouth is a symbol of peace, an end of hostility, an end of judgment. That's what you have, the Holy Spirit. And since, as we said in John's gospel, Jesus is proclaimed as the Lamb of God, you've got a dove coming on a lamb. That's not water boiling and mountains shaking. That's gentleness, tenderness, and kindness. As John 3:17 says, "For God did not send the Son into the world to condemn the world, but to save the world through him." And he comes to save us through his kindness and through his gentleness. He is meek and lowly of heart and gracious and tender towards sinners. As it says in Ephesians 2:7, "In the coming ages he might show the incomparable riches of his grace expressed in his kindness to us in Christ Jesus." That's how he comes, the gentle spirit on a gentle lamb, saving you in kindness. Also, Titus 3, 4, and 5, "When the kindness and love of God, our Savior, appeared, he saved us." We've got this picture of kindness and gentleness. But also with this comes the empowering of Jesus for ministry. He's empowered by the Spirit to do the ministry he's about to start. Now, in Saul's case, 1 Samuel 10, Samuel tells him that the pouring out of the Spirit would change him into a different man. He would have a changed nature. He would start to act better. He was the guy looking for his dad's donkeys, remember? And he was hiding among the baggage. That was King Saul. But then when the Spirit came on him, he was changed into a different man and became more king-like, at least for a while. But in Jesus' case, the Spirit didn't change him at all. His character was perfect already. He was ready to be king. No transformation at all. The Spirit doesn't come down on Jesus to transform him into a different man, a better man, a more kingly man. He's ready already. But what did the Spirit come to do? Well, he came to empower him to do the ministry, to empower Jesus to do his ministry. Acts 10:38 says, God anointed Jesus of Nazareth with the Holy Spirit and power, and he went around doing good and healing all who were under the power of the devil because God was with him. Jesus himself said his exorcisms, and we're about to get into that, lots of exorcisms in Mark's gospel, but he says his exorcisms were done by the power of the Spirit of God, Matthew 12:28. If I drive out demons by the Spirit of God, then the kingdom of God has come upon you. I do my miracles by the Spirit of God. Now, about 3 or 4 months ago, I had a new thought. It was a powerful new thought, very deep. I already knew that Jesus openly said, consistently said, concerning his vertical relationship with his Father, I do nothing except what the Father has told me to do. I don't say anything except the words the Father has given me to say. A very strong dependence on the Father for everything. I think that's part of his morning quiet time. He would go and God would open his ear to listen like one being taught, and he would tell him what to say and what to do. Father to Son, I get that. So Jesus did nothing apart from the Father's will. But here's the new thought. Jesus also did nothing apart from the power of the Holy Spirit. Nothing. Now this will fry your noodle. Could Jesus do miracles without the Holy Spirit? Go home and ponder that one. Well, of course he can. He's God. Well, you could just as well say, could Jesus do any work apart from the will of his Father? Well, you right away is going to say, no, he wouldn't do that. Well, I'm telling you, he doesn't do anything. He doesn't preach a sermon apart from the Spirit's power. He doesn't roll open the Isaiah scroll and preach except that the Spirit is upon him, anointing him with power. He doesn't interact with a single person, one-on-one, Nicodemus, apart from the power of the Spirit. He doesn't heal anyone apart from the power of the Holy Spirit. That was what the Spirit came to do, to empower Jesus for his kingly ministry. And along with this comes God's proclamation of Jesus as king. He's going to proclaim him as king. Two aspects of the king's coronation is anointing and announcing. Anointing and announcing. Now, this was essential to the kings taking power in Israel. So, for example, King Solomon. 1 Kings 1:39, Zadok the priest took the horn of oil from the sacred tent and anointed Solomon. Then they sounded the trumpet and all the people shouted, "Long live King Solomon!" Same thing with Jehu. 2 Kings 9:6, the prophet poured oil on Jehu's head and declared, "This is what the Lord, the God of Israel, says, I anoint you king over the Lord's people Israel." It's an announcement. And a few verses later, the people hurried, took their cloaks, spread them under him on the bare steps, and then they blew the trumpet and shouted, "Jehu is king." Or Joash, in the time of the wicked woman Athaliah, the solitary descendant from the lineage of David was kept alive miraculously, amazingly, and then was rolled out as king when he was a boy. The priest, Jehoiada, brought out the king's son and put the crown on him and presented him with a copy of the covenant and proclaimed him king. And they anointed him, and the people clapped their hands and shouted, "Long live the king." A couple of verses later, the officers and the trumpeters were beside the king, and all the people of the land were rejoicing and blowing trumpets. So that's what they do. They have like an announcement ceremony and a trumpet thing and maybe some cloak thing, and that's the rolling out of the king. I'm telling you, this was better. Don't you think? Jesus is better. The announcement ceremony is better. No other king in the history of Israel was announced by Almighty God with his own voice from heaven. And he announces a son. A voice came from heaven. "You are my son. Now, again, in Mark's gospel, he's saying it to Jesus. Don't you find that interesting? He says it to Jesus. You are my son. With you, I am well pleased. This is infinite mystery. What did Jesus know, and when did he know it? Big question. We know that when he's a little baby and he's wrapped in swaddling clothes and laid in a manger, he didn't know anything. You guys know that, don't you? He didn't know anything. He didn't talk to Mary about scripture at that point, okay? It's like, Mary, did you know? It's like, what did Jesus know? He didn't know anything. He was wrapped in a swaddling cloth, all right? But he grew and developed. And it says in Luke 2:52, Jesus grew in wisdom and stature and in favor with God and men. So Jesus learned things. Now that'll fry your noodle too. How does an omniscient being learn something? I don't know. But there's Jesus, who is Almighty God, and he's also learning things and growing. And we know that we have one little checkpoint along the way. At age 12, remember, they go up for one of the feasts, Joseph and Mary, and somehow they left Jesus behind in the big city. I've often wondered about that the angel Gabriel could circle back with them and say, look, you had one job to do. Watch Jesus, and you lost him in the city. But I know that this can happen when you're in a loving community, when you're in a group of 20 families and you thought that he was with, and he wasn't there. So they went back and they're searching everywhere for him, and Mary's distraught, and they find him at the temple, and all the priests are listening, and they can't believe the depth of knowledge of Jesus, and they're anxious. And so Mary reproves him, says, we're looking for you everywhere. And he says, why were you searching for me? Didn't you know I had to be in my father's house? So he knew at age 12 that God was his father. But here at his baptism, God the Father is saying it directly to him. You are my son, whom I love. With you, I am well pleased. He's feeding him his love, feeding him how wonderful you are and how much I love you. But ultimately, as I said, this announcement is for the whole world. So here we are at this time with this sermon, and you're contemplating these words. It was for us too. And so in Matthew's gospel, it's, this is my son whom I love. With him I am well pleased. And it'll be in Mark's gospel too, on the Mount of Transfiguration, saying to Peter, James, and John, this is my son whom I love. Listen to him. So that's the announcement. And now we have God's pleasure in Jesus. And this is where we started. You are my son whom I love. With you I am well pleased. The Father is delighted in the Son. He delights in him in every respect. John 1:18 says that the Son is in the bosom of the Father. What does that mean? He's in his Father's heart. He's at the core of his being. His affection for his Son is immeasurable. John 3:35 says the Father loves the Son and has placed everything in his hands. Consider that. Wow. The Father loves the Son and places the universe in his hands. The Father's delight in Jesus is because he is the perfect reflection of himself. It says in Colossians 1:15, he is the image of the invisible God. Colossians 1:19, God was pleased to have all his fullness dwell in him. Hebrews 1:3 says, he is the radiance of God's glory and the exact representation of his being. So God knows better than we do. There's nothing in all the universe is more glorious and more awesome and wonderful than God himself. God would be an idolater if he honored any creature, any created thing higher than himself. Therefore, God esteems his Son as the radiance of his own glory, the exact representation of his own being, higher than anything else in the universe. Therefore, friends, we would not say that God's love, the Father's love for the Son, is unconditional. We use that language for ourselves, that God has an unconditional love for us. The Father does not love the Son in spite of who he is and in spite of what he does. That's us. No, he loves the Son because of who he is and because of what he does. Clear scripture on this. He loves that he is the radiance of his own glory and the exact representation of his being. He loves, in Hebrews 1:9, he says of the Son, you have loved righteousness and hated wickedness. Therefore, God, your God, has set you above your companions by anointing you with the oil of joy. In other words, when the Father studies Jesus' mind and heart, he realizes he perfectly loves righteousness and perfectly hates wickedness as God himself does. Secondly, what he's done. And what he has done is to do everything that's constantly pleasing to the Father, and whatever the Father's doing, the Son also does. For the Father loves the Son and shows him all that he himself is doing, John 5:20. Now, this started with the creation of the world. Before the creation, before the world began, the Father loved the Son. And then in the will of God, they created the universe together. It says in John 1:3, through him all things were made, and without him nothing was made that has been made. What an amazing picture of a Father-Son work project. I mean, picture that in your mind. I want you to picture in your mind the teenage Jesus. He's 18 years old. He's in Joseph's carpentry workshop. It says plainly in Matthew's gospel, isn't this the son of the carpenter? So Joseph was a carpenter. But it says in Mark's gospel, isn't this the carpenter? So Jesus himself was a carpenter. So that means he probably had an apprentice period. So he's learning how to make furniture. Imagine teaching Jesus how to make furniture. But there the Father and the Son are, maybe he's 18 years old, and they're working on a table and chair set. I had to look it up. They did have chairs back then. But I just want to be sure. So they were making chairs. And maybe there's a specific design of the legs that Joseph had developed, and Jesus learned that and made them, and he copied it exactly, did a great job. And imagine as they're working, the Father's working on the table, the Son's working on the chairs, and they're just humming and happy together. I don't think it's wrong to think in this physical way. Only take that and lift it up to infinity and think of the Father and the Son making everything in the universe that way. The Father making the universe through the Son, every star, the earth itself. As it says in Hebrews 1:10, in the beginning, O Lord, you laid the foundations of the earth and the heavens are the work of your hands. That's the Father saying that to the Son. Son, you laid the earth's foundation. They did it together. There was nothing that was made by the Father that wasn't made through the Son. They worked on everything together. Every tree. They made the ostrich together. Isn't that cool? Think about that. Hey, let's make an ostrich. And the Father and the Son working together on the ostrich with the big egg. Remember that whole thing? Anyway. So that he loves him because of who he is and also what he has done. And that extended on into his earthly life. In John 8:29, Jesus said, the one who sent me is with me. He has not left me alone, for I always do what pleases him. Ponder those words. I always do what pleases my Father. Wouldn't you love to be able to say that? Wouldn't you love to

0: I have the power to lay it down. I have the power to take it up again. This command I receive from my Father. Go back to the beginning of the statement. The reason my Father loves me is I obey him perfectly, even to the point of death on the cross. That's why he was pleased. Now, our salvation, we are invited into that love relationship. By justification by faith, we are united with Jesus, spiritually united. And we're seen to be as righteous as Jesus. We're seen to be as pleasing to the Father as Jesus. We're seen to be as obedient as Jesus. That's what justification is. We're united with him. If anyone is in Christ, he's a new creation. And Jesus invites us into the intensity of that love relationship. John 15:9 says this. Now listen to these words. As the Father has loved me, even so have I loved you. Now remain in my love. Think about those words. As the Father has loved me, even so have I loved you. Now remain in my love. So, at salvation, God is inviting sinners like you and me, who have violated his laws, who are filthy in wickedness, to come in through the cleansing work of the Holy Spirit into a perfect love relationship that existed before the world began between the Father and the Son. He's inviting you into that. As Paul prays in Ephesians 3, that you would have power together with all the saints to grasp how wide and long and high and deep is the love of Christ. Look at the infinite dimensions of the universe. This love, to know this love that surpasses knowledge, that you would be filled to the measure of all the fullness of God. God is saying, I love my Son this much, and now I'm inviting you into that love relationship. So applications, central application, one main application I want to start with. Not so much you should love, but you are loved. Not so much you should love, but you are loved. I don't know what you're going through. I don't know what's happening in your lives, but we all struggle with this. We all struggle. Am I loved? Does anyone really love me? Is there really any love in my life? What's going on? You are, because you have been invited into an intense, perfect love relationship. As the Father has loved me, even so have I loved you. Now remain in my love. Now, of course, that's going to flow out to others around you. It's going to. As John says, we love because he first loved us. It's going to flow out horizontally, but it starts with this. Not so much we ought to love, but we are loved. So meditate on this. Meditate on the dimensions of the Father's love for the Son. And meditate on the end of the story here. It's an interesting short little book, Gospel of Mark. Because here the Father is saying, I love my Son. At the end of the story, he kills him, slaughters him on the cross, killed him. How do we possibly begin to understand that? Well, we understand it this way. Romans 8:32, he who did not spare his own Son, but gave him up for us all, how will he not also along with him graciously give us all things? This love never dimmed. It never diminished. But his love for us flowed in that he was willing to give this Son who he loved, with whom he was well pleased, to pour him out unto death so that we might be forgiven of our sins. That's the love of God for us. Close with me in prayer. Father, it is a challenge for us in the midst of our lives to get up out of our ordinary circumstances and be able to contemplate concepts like this. Father, I pray that you would take the gospel message that we've heard today and press it into our hearts, that we would understand the love of God for the Son. And that we would understand that by faith we can come into that love relationship and experience it for ourselves. Father, I pray that if there are any that are here that are not yet converted, that they would hear and believe and, repenting of their sins, would trust in Christ, his atoning work, for full forgiveness, and to be drawn into a love, the dimensions of which we can only begin to comprehend in this life. In Jesus' name, amen.
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1: Like a desert spring. 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Straight.

That was Tim Timmons with The Way We Love. And my friend, let's be reminded of the love of God today. And let's be people who go out and love people so well that they have to pause and wonder about the God that we serve. Scripture tells us that the world will know him by our love. Let's take that seriously today. With every encounter that you have, people are not interruptions. They might be the invitation that you have to give his love away to someone in need. Well, Phil Wickham is up next with Your Name is Holy, and we're continuing with the music on The Pilgrim.

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And my friend, I want to remind you that you don't have to have the perfect words. If somebody you love is hurting, sometimes the most Christ-like thing you can do is to not explain anything. Just sit with them. Just listen. Just pray. And let them know that they don't have to carry it alone. This is Pilgrim Radio. We're bringing you strength for the journey.

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And I'm curious, what have you been feeding your mind lately? You know, we take in things all day long. We've got messages coming at us between text messages. You've got emails. You've got the news, opinions, conversations, social media. It is coming at you all day long. And without intentionality, where will that take us? I want to encourage you today to make sure that somewhere in all of that noise, you are giving the Word of God a voice too. We've got to be intentional about this because the world is coming at us all the time. And yet the Word is available to us. And you know what? One of them leaves us with much more peace. The other one leaves us with chaos. Well, you're listening to The Pilgrim. We're your companion for the way.

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Here's a daily devotional from Johnny Erickson Tada's book, Pearls of Great Price. From 1 Peter 5, verse 5. All of you, clothe yourselves with humility toward one another, because God opposes the proud, but gives grace to the humble. Several disabled people in our workshop complained about the insensitive, ignorant comments able-bodied people seemed to repeat to them. Raina, my co-leader, suggested, if you keep getting the same comments, why don't you memorize a short, to-the-point response you can give without giving it a second thought? That's when my mother, sitting in the third row, raised her hand. I want you all to know, she said, that Johnny has a pat reply she always uses. Panic clutched my throat. What was she going to say? Sometimes people stop Johnny to ask for her autograph at the most inconvenient times. So rather than say an outright no, she says, I'm sorry, I must sign holding my special pen between my teeth, and I don't think I have my pen with me. Bother. And there are times when she really does have her pen with her. The class belly laughed as I died a thousand deaths. They read the situation well. A mother had just embarrassed her daughter in front of a lot of people. It's just like mother to do that. And it's just like God. He steps into our tightly managed public persona and says, pardon me, everyone, I have something to reveal about this person. He brushes aside our smooth talk and cultivated image. He boldly intrudes into our sin, naming it for what it is. It's called humiliation, and we need it. If we remain unaware of our sin and hypocrisy, it will become a barrier in our relationship with God and with one another. If we humble ourselves before God, He will have no need of humbling us before others. Follow Peter's advice today and humble yourselves under God's mighty hand, that He may lift you up in due time. Lord, I bow low before You, confessing my sinful, prideful attitudes. I freely admit that all I have and all that I am, my very life, is in Your hand this day. From Johnny Erickson Tada's book, Pearls of Great Price, on Pilgrim Radio.

That was Micah Christopher singing about the things that we white knuckle, that we hang on to so tightly, that never really do anything for us. And so my question for you today is, what are you white knuckling? What are you holding on to so tight that it's got a hold on you? What are you afraid of letting go of? I want to encourage you to have a moment with the Lord right now and open up your hands and let it go in an act of surrender, in an act of trust, because you might not think it's costing you, but I'm pretty sure those white knuckles, they cost us our peace. So give it to Jesus today. Well, I'm going to get you back to the music. I've got Delirious up next right here on Pilgrim Radio.

should be seen and heard through the very people he already saved. Be inspired to do his will as you continue to work for him today. This is Pilgrim Radio.

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4: 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I'm Tom Hess with Book in Hand. We've been reading our way through J.C. Ryle's Holiness, a collection of sermons on that subject. He called his sermons papers, and they were published into books in which each chapter was titled separately, and we are now in a chapter titled Thirst Relieved, taken from John 7, 37 and 38. I am simply going to pick up where we left off last time. The book was published first time back in 1879. The publisher is Evangelical Press. He that thirsts and wants to come to Christ must remember that simple faith is the only thing required. By all means, let him come with a penitent, broken, and contrite heart, but let him not dream of resting on that for acceptance. Faith is the only hand that can carry the living water to our lips. Faith is the hinge on which all turns in the matter of our justification. It is written again and again that whosoever believes shall not perish, but have eternal life. That's John 3, 15 and 16. To him that works not, but believes on him that justifies the ungodly, his faith is counted for righteousness. It's in Romans 4, verse 5. Happy is he that can lay hold on the principle laid down in that matchless hymn, Just As I Am, without one plea, except that thy blood was shed for me, and that thou bidst me come to thee. O Lamb of God, I come. How simple this remedy for thirst appears, but oh, how hard it is to persuade some persons to receive it. Tell them to do some great thing, to mortify their bodies, to go on a pilgrimage, to give all their goods to feed the poor, and so to merit, to earn salvation, and they will try to do as they are bid. Tell them to throw overboard all idea of merit, working or doing, and to come to Christ as empty sinners with nothing in their hands. And like Naaman of Kings chapter 5, 2 Kings chapter 5, they are ready to turn away in disdain. Human nature is always the same in every age. There are still some people, just like the Jews, and some like the Greeks. To the Jews, Christ crucified is still a stumbling block. And to the Greeks, foolishness. Their succession, at any rate, has never ceased. Never did our Lord say a truer word than that which he spoke to the proud scribes in the Sanhedrin. John's Gospel, chapter 5, verse 40, puts it this way. You will not come unto me that you might have life. But simple as this remedy for thirst appears, it is the only cure for man's spiritual disease and the only bridge from earth to heaven. Kings and their subjects, preachers and hearers, masters and servants, high and low, rich and poor, learned and unlearned, all must alike drink of this water of life and drink in the same way. For 18 centuries, men have labored to find some other medicine for weary consciences, but they have labored in vain. Thousands, after blistering their hands and growing gray in hewing out broken cisterns which can hold no water, have been obliged to come back at last to the old fountain and have confessed in their latest moments that here in Christ alone is true peace. And simple as the old remedy for thirst may appear, it is the root of the inward life of all God's greatest servants in all ages. What have the saints and martyrs been in every era of church history but men who came to Christ daily by faith and found his flesh meat indeed and his blood drink indeed? It's in John chapter 6, verse 55. What have they all been but men who lived the life of faith in the Son of God and drank daily out of the fullness there is in him? Here, at all events, the truest and best Christians who have made a mark on the world have been of one mind. Holy fathers and reformers, holy Anglican divines and Puritans, holy Episcopalians and nonconformists have all in their best moments borne uniform testimony to the value of the fountain of life. Separated and contentious as they may sometimes have been in their lives, in their deaths they have not been divided. In their last struggle with the King of Terrors, they have simply clung to the cross of Christ and glorified in nothing but the precious blood and the fountain open for all sin and uncleanness. How thankful we ought to be that we live in a land where the great remedy for spiritual thirst is known, in a land of open Bibles, preached gospel, and abundant means of grace, in a land where the efficacy of Christ's sacrifice is still proclaimed with more or less fullness in 20,000 pulpits every Sunday. We do not realize the value of our privileges. The very familiarity of the manna makes us think little of it. Just as Israel loathed the light bread in the wilderness. Numbers chapter 21, verse 5. But turn to the pages of a heathen philosopher like the incomparable Plato and see how he groped after light like one blindfolded and wearied himself to find the door. The humblest peasant who grasps the four comfortable words of our beautiful communion service in the prayer book knows more of the way of peace with God than the Athenian sage. Turn to the accounts which trustworthy travelers and missionaries give of the state of the heathen who have never heard the gospel. Read of the human sacrifices in Africa and the ghastly self-imposed tortures of the devotees of Hindustan. And remember, they are all the result of an unquenched thirst and a blind and unsatisfied desire to get near to God. And then learn to be thankful that your lot is cast in a land like your own. Alas, I fear God has a controversy with us for our unthankfulness. cold indeed and dead must that heart be, which can study the condition of Africa, China, and Hindustan, and not thank God that he lives in Christian England. Now I turn in the last place to the promise held out to all who come to Christ. As the scripture has said, he that believes on me, out of his belly shall flow rivers of living water. The subject of the scripture promises is a vast and most interesting one. I doubt whether it receives the attention which it deserves in the present day. Clark's book, Scripture Promises, is an old book, which is far less studied now, I suspect, than it was in the days of our fathers. Few Christians realize the number and length and breadth and depth and height and variety of the precious words shalls and wills laid up in the Bible for the special benefit and encouragement of all who use them. Yet promise lies at the bottom of nearly all the transactions of man with man in the affairs of this life. The vast majority of Adam's children in every civilized country are acting every day on the faith of promises. The laborer on the land works hard from Monday morning to Saturday night because he believes that at the end of the week he shall receive his promised wages. The soldier enlists in the army, and the sailor enters his name on the ship's books in the Navy in the full confidence that those under whom they serve will at some future time give them their promised pay. The humblest maidservant in a family works on from day to day at her appointed duties in the belief that her mistress will give her the promised wages. In the business of great cities, among merchants and bankers and tradesmen, nothing could be done without incessant faith in promises. Every man of sense knows that checks and bills and promissory notes are the only means by which the immense majority of mercantile affairs can possibly be carried on. Men of business are compelled to act by faith and not by sight. They believe promises and expect to be believed themselves. In fact, promises and faith in promises and action springing from faith in the promises are the backbone of 9/10 of all the dealings of man with his fellow men throughout Christendom. Now, promises in like manner in the religion of the Bible are one grand means by which God is pleased to approach the soul of man. The careful student of Scripture cannot fail to observe that God is continually holding out inducements to man to listen to him, obey him, and serve him, and undertaking to do great things, if man will only attend and believe. In short, as St. Peter says, there are given to us exceeding great and special promises. That's in 2 Peter 1, verse 4. He who has mercifully caused all Holy Scripture to be written for our learning has shown his perfect knowledge of human nature by spreading over the book a perfect wealth, or that's a complete wealth of promises suitable to every kind of experience and every condition of life. He seems to say, would you know what I undertake to do for you? Do you want to hear my terms? Take up the Bible and read. But there's one grand difference between the promises of Adam's children and the promises of God, which ought never to be forgotten. The promises of man are not sure to be fulfilled. With the best wishes and intentions, he cannot always keep his word. Disease and death may step in like an armed man and take away from this world him that promises. War or pestilence or famine or failure of crops or hurricanes may strip him of his property and make it impossible for him to fulfill his engagements. The promises of God, on the contrary, are certain to be kept. He is almighty. Nothing can prevent his doing what he has said. He never changes. He is always of one mind, and with him there is no variableness or shadow of turning. He will always keep his word. There is one thing which, as a little girl once told her teacher, to her surprise, God cannot do. It's impossible for God to lie. It's in Hebrews 6, verse 18. The most unlikely and improbable things, when God has once said he will do them, have always come to pass. The destruction of the old world by a flood, and the preservation of Noah in the ark, the birth of Isaac, the deliverance of Israel from Egypt, the rising of David to the throne of Saul, the miraculous birth of Christ, the resurrection of Christ, the scattering of Jews all over the earth, and their continued preservation as a distinct people? Who could imagine events more unlikely and improbable than these? And yet God said they should be, and in due time, they all came to pass. In truth, with God, it is just as easy to do a thing as it is to say it. Whatever he promises, he is certain to perform. Concerning the variety and riches of Scripture promises, far more might be said than it is possible to say in a short paper like this. Their name is Legion. The subject is almost inexhaustible. There is hardly a step in a man's life, from childhood to old age, hardly any position in which man can be placed, for which the Bible has not held out encouragement to everyone who desires to do right in the sight of God. There are shalls and wills in God's treasury for every condition. About God's infinite mercy and compassion, about his readiness to receive all who repent and believe, about his willingness to forgive, pardon, and absolve the chief of sinners, about his power to change hearts and alter our corrupt nature, about the encouragements to pray and hear the gospel and draw nearer to the throne of grace, about strength for duty, comfort in trouble, guidance in perplexity, help in sickness, consolation in death, support under bereavement, happiness beyond the grave, reward in glory. About all these things, there is an abundant supply of promises in the Word of God. No one can form an idea of its abundance unless he carefully searches the Scriptures, keeping the subject steadily in view. If anyone doubts it, I can only say, come and see. Come and see. Like the Queen of Sheba in Solomon's court, you will soon say, the half was not told me. That's in 1 Kings 10, verse 7. When she saw all his doings, his wealth, and what he had assembled, the half was not told me. The promise of our Lord Jesus Christ, which headlines this paper, is somewhat peculiar. It is singularly rich in encouragement to all who feel spiritual thirst and come to him for relief, and therefore it deserves peculiar attention. Most of our Lord's promises refer specially to the benefit of the person to whom they are addressed. The promise before us takes a far wider range. It seems to refer to many others besides those to whom he spoke. For what says he? He that believes on me, as the Scripture has said and everywhere teaches, out of his belly shall flow rivers of living water. But this he spoke of the Spirit, which they that believe on him should receive. Figurative, undoubtedly, are these words, figurative, like the earlier words of sentence, of the sentence figurative, like thirst and drinking. But all the figures of Scripture contain great truth, and what the figure before us here was meant to convey, I will now try to show. First of all, for one thing then, I believe our Lord meant that he who comes to him by faith shall receive an abundant supply of everything that he can desire for the relief of his own soul's wants. The Spirit shall convey to him such an abiding sense of pardon, peace, and hope that it shall be in his inward man like a wellspring, never dry. He shall feel so satisfied with the things of Christ, which the Spirit shall show him, that's in John 16:15, that he shall rest from spiritual anxiety about death and about judgment and eternity. He may have his seasons of darkness and doubt through his own infirmities or the temptations of the devil, but speaking generally, when he has once come to Christ by faith, he shall find in his heart of hearts an unfailing fountain of consolation. This, let us understand, is the first thing which the promise before us contains. Only come to me, poor and anxious soul, our Lord seems to say. Only come to me, and thy spiritual anxiety shall be relieved. I will place in thy heart, by the power of the Holy Spirit, such a sense of pardon and peace through my atonement and intercession that thou shalt never completely thirst again. Thou mayest have thy doubts and fears and conflicts while thou art in the body, but once having come to me and taken me for thy Savior, thou shalt never feel thyself entirely hopeless. The condition of thine inward man shall be so thoroughly changed that thou shalt feel as if there was within thee an overflowing spring of water. What shall we say to these things? I declare my own belief that whenever a man or woman really comes to Christ by faith, he finds this promise fulfilled. He may possibly be weak in grace and have many misgivings about his own condition. He may possibly not dare to say that he is converted, justified, and sanctified, and ready for the inheritance of the saints in light. But for all that, I am bold to say, the humblest and feeblest believer in Christ has got something within him which he would not part with, though he may not yet fully understand. And what is that something? It is just that the river of living water, the river of living water which begins to run in the heart of every child of Adam as soon as he comes to Christ and drinks. In this sense, I believe this wonderful promise of Christ is always fulfilled. Secondly, but is this all that is contained in the promise which headlines this paper? By no means. There yet remains much behind it. There is more to follow. I believe our Lord meant us to understand that he who comes to him by faith shall not only have an abundant supply of everything which he needs for his own soul, but shall also become a source of blessing to the souls of others. The Spirit who dwells in him shall make him a fountain of good to his fellow men, so that at the last day, there shall be found to have flowed from him rivers of living water. This is the most important part of our Lord's promise, and opens up a subject which is seldom realized and grasped by many Christians, but it is one of deep interest and deserves far more attention than it receives. I believe it to be a truth from God. I believe that just as no man lives unto himself, so also no man is converted only for himself, and that the conversion of one man or woman always leads on in God's wonderful providence to the conversion of others. I do not say for a moment that all believers know it. I think it far more likely that many live and die in the faith who are not aware that they have done good to any soul. But I believe the resurrection morning and the judgment day, when the secret history of all Christians is revealed, will prove that the full meaning of the promise before us has never failed. I doubt if there will be a believer who will not have been to someone or other a river of living water, a channel through whom the Spirit has conveyed saving grace. Even the penitent thief, short as his time was after he repented, has been a source of blessing to thousands of souls. Some believers are rivers of living water while they live. Their words, their conversation, their preaching, their teaching are all means by which the water of life has flowed into the hearts of their fellow men. Such, for example, were the apostles, who wrote no epistles and only preached the word. Such were Luther and Whitfield and Wesley and Berridge and Rowlands and thousands of others of whom I cannot now speak particularly. Some believers are rivers of living water when they die. Their courage in facing the King of Terrors, their boldness in the most painful sufferings, their unswerving faithfulness to Christ's truth, even at the stake, their manifest peace on the edge of the grave, all of this has set thousands thinking and led hundreds to repent and believe. Such, for example, were the primitive martyrs when the Roman emperors persecuted. Such were John Huss and Jerome of Prague. Such were Cranmer, Ridley, Latimer, Hooper, and all the noble army of Marian martyrs. The work that they did at their deaths, like Samson, was far greater than the work done in their lives. Some believers are rivers of living water long after they die. They do good by their books and writings in every part of the world. Long after the hands which held the pen are moldering in the dust, such men were Bunyan and Baxter and Owen and George Herbert and Robert Murray McCain. These blessed servants of God do more good probably by their books at this moment than they did by their tongues when they were alive. Being dead, they yet speak. It's in Hebrews 11, verse 4. Finally, there are some believers who are rivers of living water by the beauty of their daily conduct and behavior. There are many quiet, gentle, consistent Christians who make no show and no noise in the world, and yet insensibly, without knowing it perhaps, exercise a deep influence for good on all around them. They win without the word. Their love, their kindness, their sweet temper, their patience, their unselfishness, tell silently on a wide circle and sow seeds of thought and self-inquiry in many minds. It was a fine testimony of an old lady who died in great peace, saying that under God she owed her salvation to Mr. Whitfield. It was not any sermon that he preached. It was not anything that he ever said to me. It was the beautiful consistency and kindness of his daily life in the house where he was staying when I was a little girl. I said to myself, if I ever have any religion, Mr. Whitfield's God shall be my God. Let us all lay hold on this view of our Lord's promise and never forget it. Sometimes, maybe even often, people give evidence of their faith, not in words, but in duty, in actions. They speak louder than words. I love that little story that Whitfield got to witness to that woman just by his consistency and kindness in his daily life in the house where he was staying. Well, we have come close to the end of our allotted time for today's Reader's Choice. We've been reading John Charles Ryle's book, Holiness. He was the Bishop of Liverpool in 1880 when these works were published. This was on holiness. It's exclusive for the whole 300 pages of the book. These were sermons that he preached, and he must have touched many lives. We're reading his sermons on this subject on Reader's Choice right now. I hope you'll join us next time we meet. Same time, same station. I am your reader, Tom Hess. Thank you for listening, and do join us next time. Until then, may the Lord be with you.
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2: Today on Pilgrim Radio's His People, Christina Francis on her investigation into unregulated abortion drugs.
5: That would be one thing I would say, that we need to be talking about it in our churches. But then also people just need to be aware of especially the dangers associated with abortion drugs. We know that they now account for at least 70% of abortions in this country. I would say it's probably closer to 80% of abortions in this country. So know about the risks of these drugs. Talk to your friends and family about it so that if someone is maybe contemplating getting online and ordering those drugs, they can have that in their mind, the danger of that.
2: Christina Francis, next. Board-certified OBGYN Dr. Christina Francis conducted a recent investigation into the ordering of abortion drugs online. She found they were easily ordered and received through the mail without identity verification or medical consultation. Spencer Dahlke is with Dr. Christina Francis, CEO of the American Association of Pro-Life OBGYNs, to get the details.
6: I am told that you and your ministry, I guess, American Association of Pro-Life OBGYNs, did a little investigation into a provider of abortion pills, and you learned some things. So could you tell us, I guess, a little bit about what you did?
5: Well, as you said, and we can call us APLOG. That's much easier than it's a mouthful to say American Association of Pro-Life OBGYN. So, but yes, at APLOG, we have been working for more than 30 years, actually, before the abortion pill was even approved in the U.S. My predecessor at APLOG, Dr. Donna Harrison, was working on looking at the evidence surrounding this drug, about the evidence of harms to women, of course, to preborn children from this drug. And so it's a topic that APLOG has been interested in for a very long time. But of course, now we find ourselves in really what is kind of the wild, wild west when it comes to abortion, of these drugs being available online and with what appeared to be very little, if any, medical supervision over, you know, women and girls getting these drugs, abusers getting the drugs and forcing them on women, you know, things like that. And so we really wanted to do a little bit of a deeper dive to discover, is there any kind of medical oversight over how these drugs are being dispensed? And so we went online through kind of a clearinghouse website called Plan C, that you can go onto and put in there where you're located. And then they'll pop up a number of different websites where you can get these drugs shipped to you, even if you're in a state like I am in Indiana, where abortion is largely illegal. And so I put in that I was in Indiana, and immediately it was either 17 or 18 different websites popped up that you could choose from. And so we looked through that and decided to go with one called Aid Access, because they are one of the largest suppliers online of the abortion drug mifepristone. And so went into their website to see, you know, what kind of screening questions would be asked. Would we be asked for ID in any way? You know, would there be any real-time interaction with a medical professional? And what we found was just shocking. So
6: what shocked you most about that process as you were looking into it?
5: To tell you how ludicrous the information that I put into the system was, when we finished, I looked at my colleague and she said, there's no way they're going to send you these pills. Like, they're going to know something's going on, because it was just so ridiculous. So in the end, I was a 13-year-old girl. There was no screening for had I been abused or anything like that. I had three previous C-sections. I had an intrauterine device, or an IUD, the birth control device that goes inside the uterus. I had an IUD in place and a history of an ectopic pregnancy, both of which would have increased the risk that this current pregnancy was an ectopic pregnancy, which is life-threatening for women. I was on blood thinners, which would have meant that I would be at legitimate risk of bleeding to death if I took these drugs. I was anemic, so already starting out with a very low blood count, meaning I wouldn't have had much reserve for losing blood through the abortion process. And also had no idea how far along I was. And so, you know, they did say, I guess somewhat to their credit, they did say that, you know, they would only give these drugs through 14 weeks of pregnancy, which is a full 4 weeks beyond the FDA approval in this country. They're only approved through 10 weeks of pregnancy. And so they said, give us your best guess, basically. And so then I went back in, and initially I put in a last menstrual period that I knew would make me 20 weeks. And then they said, oh, we can only give these drugs up to 14 weeks. Built into the system, you can just go back and you can change your answer. So they've told me we'll only give these drugs up to 14 weeks. So I go back and I put in a date of a last menstrual period that I know will make me under 14 weeks so that I can keep going and get the pills. So did all of that, even though occasional warnings would pop up that would say, you know, this might increase your risk of an ectopic pregnancy, you still were allowed to acknowledge that risk and keep moving. And then at the very end, in addition to making me acknowledge things that were just factually inaccurate about abortion and about the dangers of pregnancy, things like that, it said, once your information or your request is submitted, it will be reviewed by a healthcare professional. And then if you are approved, you will be emailed a payment link so that you can pay for the drugs, and then they'll be shipped to you. So theoretically, based on that, someone's going to review all of the information that I just put into the system, right? So I hit submit. Literally 1 minute later, an email is in my inbox with a payment link and to confirm my mailing address. So obviously an automatically generated email. Obviously nobody looked at any of this. And so I paid, and 4 days later, the pills arrived in my mailbox in Indiana from a random address in Los Angeles with no prescriber information whatsoever and a QR code. Like, when you went to the link for the QR code, it kind of just had minimal instructions of how to take the pills, and that was it. So it was shocking to me that I knew there was minimal medical supervision, but I really thought, with all of those what we call contraindications or medical reasons why someone shouldn't take these drugs, I really thought at some point there's going to be a stop to this. You know, like somebody will say, no way, it's way too dangerous, we're not going to send you these pills. And in fact, there wasn't.
6: I guess, like you said, to their credit, they did have the little stop points where they said, well, we can't proceed. You know, these are, you know, this is very dangerous. But then you point out, like, you can just go back, I guess. It seems like maybe they're just legally covering bases? Is that what you think is going on? Or
5: yeah, I mean, I think they probably do that. And I should point out, we did try another website that was listed on the Plan C that asked no questions. It literally was like an Amazon shopping experience. You picked the pill pack that you wanted, you put it in your cart, You paid. I didn't pay because I had already paid for the other ones. I didn't want to give the abortion industry any more of my money. But had I paid, then I would have gotten another set of pills in my mailbox. So that one, literally, there was no questions asked. But, you know, I do think Aid Access probably puts those on there so they can point to it, right, if there was ever a legal case and say, oh, well, look, we you know, warned about the dangers. The problem with that is, what if I had really been a 13-year-old girl who had been abused, who had, you know, my abuser breathing down my neck saying, you have to take these pills or I'm going to hurt you again. Who was screening for that? You know what I mean? So, and as a 13-year-old, how on earth could I have possibly understood the risk that I was putting myself at? Even though those little warning boxes popped up. If you're 13, you don't understand those risks. And, you know, that's the job of a physician, is to sit down with the patient in front of them, evaluate the individual patient in front of them, evaluate their individual risk, ensure that this is a decision that patient is making on her own, not being forced to make. And when no ID is checked and they're not even checking to ensure, am I even pregnant, you know, before I'm ordering these drugs? Or is this a man that's ordering the drugs so that he can give them, force them on his girlfriend? There was a story out of Ohio recently of a woman who literally had her mouth forced open by her abusive boyfriend and crushed abortion drugs shoved down her throat. And he just got his sentencing and only got 6 months in jail, which is a travesty. And she lost a baby that she desperately wanted. You know, these are happening, and they're happening because these drugs are available online with no medical supervision. And so, yeah, you know, I think they probably do the bare minimum that they think they can cover themselves legally. But it also shows that this is not healthcare. This is not the way we practice medicine. It really is medical malpractice.
6: I think one of the things you mentioned in the report, if I'm remembering correctly, is not rethinking, but understanding correctly professionally what medically informed consent is as a professional. Yeah. Could you fill us plebeians in what does that mean?
5: You know, so informed consent is a basic tenet of medical ethics. It basically means that if you come to see me as a physician and I'm recommending any kind of intervention, whether it be a medication or a surgical procedure or anything, that it's my job to tell you about the risks, benefits, and alternatives of that procedure. So, you know, there is nothing that exists out there that we do as physicians that has zero risk. You know, everything's going to have risk. Your job as the patient, in conjunction with your physician, is to look at the risks, look at the benefits, and decide, do the benefits outweigh the risks in your particular situation? Informed consent cannot be blanket informed consent. It has to be individualized to the patient that's sitting in front of me. Because again, risks of even the same procedure are going to be different depending on a variety of circumstances. You know, that patient's past surgical history, her medical history, what medications is she already on? In the case of abortion drugs, how far along is she in her pregnancy? We know that after 8 weeks of pregnancy, the risks of these drugs for women start to increase exponentially. So my counseling of a woman at 8 weeks is drastically different than it would be if she were 16 weeks, you know, so it has to be individualized to her. And I really think that it is extremely paternalistic of the abortion industry to say, women seeking abortions don't deserve a fully informed consent. Just tell them that it's safe, which is what they're told. They're told it's safer than Tylenol, which is a lie. You know, it's just going to be like a heavy period, which is also a lie. And don't get into the other potential risks involved with these drugs. Just tell them that it's safe and that they should do this. It's very paternalistic. It's actually very anti-woman. You know, I think feminist groups should be up in arms about this, that, you know, we at Applog believe that women are very intelligent creatures, that we have the ability to make intelligent decisions, but we should be making informed decisions. And I think many, many women that are seeking abortions, not only are they oftentimes making the decision under some kind of duress, even if it's not someone forcing them to have the abortion, they're oftentimes, you know, in a crisis situation where they're just not thinking clearly. And then you add on top of that, that they're not being given accurate information in order to be able to make an educated decision. And, you know, I often use the example of, I work now, my day job is a part-time job now, but I work as an OB hospitalist. So I just work in the hospital now, managing mostly patients in labor, women in labor. And, you know, if I'm recommending a C-section,

0: C-section, she's making an informed choice to go ahead with that C-section. She's deciding as well that for her, the benefit outweighs the risk. And women that are seeking abortions, even though I don't agree with the decision that they're making, I really, really wish they would make a different decision. I don't believe that that means they deserve substandard care. I believe they deserve the same level of care that every other woman that I see deserves. And, you know, I think what the abortion industry is telling them is that if you are making the choice to have an abortion, you deserve substandard care, you know, well below the level that everybody else deserves.
1: Well, my guest today is Christina Francis. She's an OBGYN and human rights advocate with the American Association of Pro-Life OBGYNs, or APLOG. I know one of the narratives that has been tossed around is, well, you know, if Dobbs hadn't happened, abortion would still be a national right and people would get that standard of care that we're asking about. So I guess just playing devil's advocate, I'd put that back to you. So what do you think?
0: Yeah, no, you're right. It is a common trope that I hear, and it's a tired one, I have to say. So first of all, the abortion industry and its allies within the medical community, like the American College of OBGYNs, were pushing for this long before the Dobbs decision. So ACOG, the American College of OBGYNs, actually sued the FDA in 2020 over the in-person dispensing requirement to get it removed. Dobbs didn't happen until 2022. So they've been pushing for this even before the Dobbs decision. It's been their plan all along, actually. It's why, so when mifepristone was originally approved, it was approved with several what are called REMS, which are essentially kind of strict safeguards around how the drug could be dispensed, because the FDA recognized that this was an inherently dangerous drug. And so it put these safeguards in place to try to minimize the risk to women and, you know, maximize the quote unquote benefit, although I would argue that there's no benefit, obviously. So, but these strict REMS were put into place. They were eroded pretty significantly in 2016. And again, what they were doing was moving towards where this drug would be available first without an in-person visit. And ultimately where they're headed is they're going to try to get this to be over the counter. And they're actually scarily close to being able to make that happen if the FDA continues to relax the safeguards around this drug. So there's actually documentation of meetings and things like that where they clearly said that this was their plan, even back in the early 2000s. So this doesn't have anything to do with Dobbs. How, from that aspect, how it does have to do with Dobbs, though, is, you know, many people, including our current president, when the Dobbs decision happened, said, okay, now this decision can return to the states. There's a couple problems with that. First of all, Dobbs didn't necessarily return the decision just to the states. It returned it to our elected officials, which also includes our federally elected officials. So I don't think that the Dobbs decision precludes the ability of there being a national law that would outlaw abortion at some point in time, Lord willing. But the other way that this is related to Dobbs is that, yes, now states, since the Dobbs decision, states like my home state of Indiana, were able to, through our elected officials, say we want to protect life in this state. And so we are going to enact legislation that protects life. So Indiana has a very strong pro-life protection with, it does have a few exceptions, but for the most part, the vast majority of abortions are illegal in Indiana, and many other states did as well. As long as this online dispensing, this mail order abortion scheme is allowed in this country, it essentially nullifies every single state pro-life law, because there are abortions happening in all 50 states across the country right now because these drugs can be shipped through the mail. And so that's how this whole thing has kind of impacted the Dobbs decision, is it has nullified it really in many ways, because even the states that worked really hard to pass good laws are seeing abortions continue to happen because these pills are flooding in over their borders through the mail.
1: What do you think are the most compelling narratives we're being told that, you know, in support of abortion, and how accurate do you think they are to objective biblical truth?
0: Well, I guess I'll maybe start with the last part. I mean, I think, you know, induced abortion, which has the sole intent of ending the life of a preborn child. And that's not just actually a pro-life definition. I've been accused of, well, that's what pro-lifers call abortion. Last I checked, the CDC was not a pro-life organization. And the CDC's definition of induced abortion is an intervention to end a pregnancy so that it does not result in a live birth. So the CDC's definition says the intent of an induced abortion is to end the life of

0: that developing baby. So just that is completely antithetical to all of our biblical values. You know, I think the Bible is very clear. One of the common arguments that I'll hear, unfortunately, among those who claim to be Christians who support abortion will say, well, the Bible never mentions abortion. Well, maybe it doesn't say abortion, that word. But there's lots of things that we know are wrong based on biblical values, even though the Bible doesn't say it would be wrong for me to go out and use my car to intentionally run someone over and kill them, you know. But we know that that's wrong. Why? Because the Bible tells us that intentional murder, the intentional killing of another innocent human being is wrong. It also tells us that he knit us together in our mother's womb, that he knew us from the moment that we came into existence, and that every single human being is an image bearer of God, which means they have infinite value and worth regardless of their stage of development, regardless of their ability or disability, regardless of their current capacity to contribute to society. None of those things matter. And we know that, you know, our value as human beings comes from the fact that we are image bearers. But even though, you know, even for people who aren't Christians, though, I think that they recognize that, you know, their human beings have inherent value and worth, that, you know, if you believe in true human equality, you should then believe that the thing that gives us our value is something that we all share in equal degrees, so that one person can't be more valuable than another. And that's our human nature, which comes into existence. We know this, it's scientific fact, comes into existence at the moment of fertilization, at the moment of sperm egg fusion. So we have, you know, we've got science telling us that this is a human being from the moment we come into existence. And then, of course, for those of us who are Christians, our Christian worldview and our biblical values tell us that our value as human beings, the fact that we are image bearers, means that we have infinite value and worth. You know, you said some of the lies that are being told to people and the arguments that are being used. We definitely, as a society, and not just here in the U.S., but globally, I think have just lost a sense of the value of human beings, you know, that we really have moved to this really scary place where some human beings matter and others don't. What it comes down to is this utilitarian worldview where if I am more powerful than you, if I have more of something than you do, and, you know, pick your poison, you know, if I have more money, if I have more influence, if I have more intersectionality, you know, whatever it is, if I have more of something than somebody else, then I have more value than they do. But I always come back to this quote from Abraham Lincoln around the time of the Civil War. And he said, oh, so it's the color of a man's skin that gives him value. And I may be butchering this a little bit, so I may not be quoting exactly word for word, but he said, oh, if it's the color of a man's skin that gives him value, and that makes you more valuable than, you know, your black neighbor, be very cautious, because then the second someone comes along with more pale skin than you, then they would have the right to end your life. They would have the right to have power over you. And I think that just highlights really well the danger that we fall into when we use these mutable characteristics to determine who has value and who doesn't, or really anything other than the fact that we're human beings. So I think people have been sold the lie that you can use other human beings in order to try to gain something in your own life. You can end the life of another human being if they're inconvenient. You can end the life of another human being if you think that they might suffer, when in fact, you know, if you look at what is a civilized culture, what do they value and who do they protect? They protect the most vulnerable. Actually, a civilized culture will actually give more protections to those that are more vulnerable, and they'll celebrate people that overcome adversity rather than only celebrating those who have no adversity. But I just think all of that has been lost. And what we have done, unfortunately, and unfortunately my profession has allowed it, is we have allowed this supposed fix, even though it isn't, for a social problem to be integrated into medicine, and forced medicine to become an agent of death in order to try to fix a social problem. And not only does that not belong in medicine, it's not our job as physicians to fix social problems. It's our job as physicians to bring health, healing, and wholeness to our patients. And abortion is the exact opposite of that. But abortion also hasn't worked to fix our social problems. We've only seen them get worse. And so I think what we need to do is restore a respect for life, restore a respect for women and for the beauty of motherhood and pregnancy, and helping empower them, help them make good choices, help them understand the beauty of giving life to their child and raising their children, and, you know, coming around them and calling men as well to be a part of the conversation. Again, many women who get abortion say that they would have chosen to give their child life had they known that the father of the baby was going to be supportive. It's all it takes from a man is to say, I'm here for you. I'm going to be here for you in a few years. I'm going to be here for you when this child turns 18. Some men's defense, at least, I think many men, because they've been told by society that this is not their issue, that they don't get to have a say. And so they feel like they can't say anything. But what that says to women is you're alone. You're alone in this decision. And really what they need to hear is that they've got support. So, you know, those are the things that I think we really need to do to start changing the cultural tide. And I think we need physicians. And this is why APLOG exists. You know, we're a professional organization representing life-affirming medical professionals, and we need more medical professionals to speak up and to say, we're done with this culture of death within our profession, and it's time to restore our culture of life.
1: Yeah, you talked about, kind of some of the reasons why we've gotten here, the things we've gotten away from, the values, the biblical values that have started decivilizing us, I guess. And as Christians, especially across our reach, is going to be most of the West, like Montana, Wyoming, local civilization, you know, local places.
0: Yeah.
1: What can individual Christians do to kind of push back against these lies and bring biblical gospel hope too, at the same time as we seek justice?
0: Yeah, absolutely. Well, I think the most important thing that Christians and churches can do actually is to be talking about this issue. We know that actually a lot of women and girls that obtain abortions report going to church on a fairly regular basis. And I think that's shocking to a lot of people. I think it happens because, of course, we know that all of us make choices that sadden the Lord. All of us make choices that go against his perfect will for us. And so, of course, that's going to happen in the church. But I also think that it's because many churches have decided not to talk about this issue. And in talking to some friends of mine who are pastors, a couple of reasons tend to come up. One is that pastors are afraid that they're going to offend people, and so they don't talk about it, that this is not a fun issue, you know, to talk about. But also, I've heard pastors say that they're worried that they will cause pain for people that are in the church who are post-abortive, and they don't want to bring up that pain. But I think in pastors and churches not talking about this, they tell their congregation one of two things. They tell them either it's not a big deal and that's why we're not talking about it, or it's such a big deal that that's why we're not talking about it. And neither one of those does their congregation any good. First of all, it is a sin to intentionally end the life of your child. But it is not an unforgivable sin. And so women and men that are in the church that are post-abortive are already suffering, but they're likely suffering in silence. And so we need to offer them the hope and healing and forgiveness that Christ offers us. We also need to talk about, what are you going to do if this happens? First of all, let's help, you know, especially teenagers and people in their early 20s, let's help them make good, healthy choices to get married before they have children, you know, those kinds of things. And hopefully prevent a circumstance where someone might feel like they need to think about an abortion. But then let's also talk about it ahead of time. So if they do find themselves in that situation, they've already thought about it ahead of time. They know that they have their support system around them. So that would be one thing I would say, that we need to be talking about it in our churches. But then also, people just need to be aware of especially the dangers associated with abortion drugs. We know that they now account for at least 70% of abortions in this country. I would say it's probably closer to 80% of abortions in this country. So know about the risks of these drugs. Talk to your friends and family about it, so that if someone is maybe contemplating getting online and ordering those drugs, they can have that in their mind, the danger of that. And then I also would direct people to our website, aplog.org. And there's a tab on there about abortion pill reversal. So if a woman starts the abortion drug process and she takes the first of the two drugs, but then changes her mind and wants to save her baby, there is an intervention that we can give, abortion pill reversal, to try to save her baby. It doesn't work 100% of the time, but she has a good chance of being able to save her baby. And so we need to be talking about that. And I think as we talk about all of these things, it will help us really convey the humanity and the value of that preborn child. Even if he or she is conceived under less than ideal circumstances, they still have value, they still have worth. And again, we need to be coming alongside of young people and helping them make healthy choices, helping them understand the beauty and the value of being mothers and fathers, being married, starting families, and raising them in a way that is pleasing to the Lord as well.
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1: That was Jamie Kimmett with Since I Met You. Thank you for joining us here on Pilgrim Radio on a Friday afternoon. My name is Sean, and you know what? Since I met Jesus, I have not been the same. I have been changed. I was a totally different person going down a wrong path, and then Jesus met me. Jesus met me where I was at. Jesus changed me. And if you have a testimony or something like that that you want to share about how Jesus changed you, please reach out to us. We would love to be encouraged by your story. Maybe somebody else can be encouraged by your story as well. But you can reach out to us from info@pilgrimradio.com, on our website, or through social media. Right now, we've got Philippa Hanna with Magnificent.

0: That was Johnny Diaz with Love Like You Loved. Thank you so much for joining us this afternoon here on Pilgrim Radio. From Christian counselor David Powlison, he says, God works on us in the midst of trouble because trouble catches our attention. And it's so true. If you really think about, when do we reach out to God the most? When do we ask for God? When do we pray the most? Is when we're in trouble. And so sometimes God might be using trouble to get our attention, but he is always faithful to be with us in the midst of that trouble and to lead us through it. Right now we've got Cade Thompson, and this is That's What the Cross is For.
1: Do you have a list of regrets this longer than it's ever been? And you're starting to shake under the weight of all your sin.

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1: So that he loves him because of who he is and also what he has done. And that extended on into his earthly life. In John 8:29, Jesus said, "The one who sent me is with me. He has not left me alone, for I always do what pleases him." Ponder those words. I always do what pleases my Father. Wouldn't you love to be able to say that? Wouldn't you love to be able to go to bed tonight and say, today, for one day, everything I did pleased God? I would love just one day like that.
0: The full message by Andy Davis today on Second Period begins at 10 a.m., 3 p.m., and 7 p.m. Pacific. 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
1: 60 seconds in the Psalms. 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Blessed is the one whose transgression is forgiven, whose sin is covered. Blessed is the man against whom the Lord counts no iniquity, and in whose spirit there is no deceit. For when I kept silent, my bones wasted away through my groaning all day long. For day and night your hand was heavy upon me. My strength was dried up as by the heat of summer. I acknowledged my sin to you, and I did not cover my iniquity. I said, I will confess my transgressions to the Lord, and you forgave the iniquity of my sin. From Psalm 32, verses 1 to 5, on Pilgrim Radio.

That was Wren Collective with Hallelujah Anyway. Thank you so much for joining us in the afternoon here on Pilgrim Radio. My name is Sean, and if you missed His People today, Spencer Dahlke interviewed Christina Francis on her investigation of unregulated abortion drugs. So, real eye-opener. 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
1: A.W. Tozer reminds us that we need never shout across the spaces to an absent God. He is nearer than our own souls, closer than our most secret thoughts. 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

to me. That was Micah Christopher with Grace Happened. Thank you so much for joining us here on Pilgrim Radio in the afternoon. And I just wanted to remind you that that's the amazing thing about grace is the fact that it happened when we didn't deserve it. The Bible says that while we were still sinners, Christ died for us. Grace was given to those who did not deserve it. In fact, that's the definition of grace, is that you get what you don't deserve. And that's mercy from God. Right now, we've got Matthew West, and this is The Last Song.

0: Author.
1: That was Brandon Lake and Nick Jonas with The Author. Thank you so much for joining us this afternoon here on Pilgrim Radio. And I've got a verse for you from Proverbs 3, verses 9 and 10. It says, honor the Lord with your wealth and with the first fruits of all your produce. Then your barns will be filled with plenty and your vats will be bursting with wine. Just so we know, as we get into this, when you give to God, when you give back what he has given you, you are blessed. But I don't want to confuse that with just money. There's a lot of people who think that if I give, then God's going to give me 2-3 times as much money back. That is considered prosperity gospel, and that is not true. But overall, blessing. God will put blessing in your life, whether it's the things you have, the people around you, or the situations that you're in. God blesses those who give back. Right now, we've got Ellie Holcomb, and this is Fighting Words.

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1: An amazing plant on God's earth is the Welwitschia plant. It's an extremely hardy plant that's only found in the Namib Desert in Namibia and Angola, Africa. And although the age of individual plants is difficult to assess, many plants are believed to be between 1,000 and 2,000 years old. God made the Welwitschia plant consist of a stem, two leaves, and a root. That's it. But it's big. The plant looks somewhat like a large green fettuccine noodle growing from 6 to 30 feet in length and like a plate of pasta. The leaves lie in a great heap on the desert floor. And God made this desert plant to have a strong wooden stem, but without branches. What's more is the stem is hollow and has the shape of an inverted cone. The two leaves will grow continuously through the plant's life, spanning hundreds of years. The leaves become frazzled and worn out as it's exposed and withers to decades of harsh desert conditions. And God gave the Welwitschia a long taproot that allows it to absorb water from deep beneath the desert surface, and amazingly, He made it to absorb the majority of its needed water from both fog and dew. The plant is a source of food for desert critters that eat its seeds, and they're known to live among its low-lying coiled leaves for protection from the harsh desert sun. And God also made its nectar attract wasps, tree bugs, and flies, which pollinate the flower. The Welwitschia flowers in unusual bloom through the summer and autumn months. What's more is that God designed the Welwitschia seed with wings that actually can be carried off by the wind and be replanted in the desert. Antelope and rhinos of the area eat leaves and soft parts of the stem to obtain water, but God made the damaged leaves of the Welwitschia plant to grow back over time. Shining a spotlight on God's creation and providence in the desert with the plant known as the Welwitschia. This is Pilgrim Radio.

Pacific and 4 p.m. Mountain Time is second period. And we are in our second message from the new series by Pastor Andy Davis of First Baptist Church in Durham, North Carolina, in the Gospel of Mark. And the message is called The Father Declares His Delight in His Son. So grab your Bible, open to Mark, and follow along as we dig through this gospel. Right now, we've got Sanctus Real with Confidence.

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1: Andy Davis pastors First Baptist Church of Durham, North Carolina, and today we continue his series in the Gospel of Mark and the message, The Father Declares His Delight in His Son. 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
2: Turn your Bibles to Mark chapter 1 in our continued study in the life of Christ, Mark's Gospel, Mark 1, 9 through 11. And as we come to this text, we come to contemplate just three verses in Mark's Gospel, the simple record of Jesus' water baptism, baptism in water. But as we do, we come to the deepest, the most sublime, the most infinitely consequential topic in theology. It's the greatest, most incomprehensible theme that we could ever consider. The topic is love, which of course is the best feature in all existence. But it's not just any love that we're contemplating this morning. We are contemplating the greatest and highest love there is, and that is the love of Almighty God, God the Father, for His only begotten Son, Jesus Christ. And I say to you that we can only begin in this life to comprehend this love, to contemplate it. We're actually going to spend all eternity drinking at this infinite fountainhead. God the Father loves God the Son. The Father loves the Son. You already knew that. But the dimensions of that love, you have only begun to probe. You've only begun to probe, and so have I. Not to the 1,000,000th part have you begun to understand how great is the love the Father has for the Son. And as I was preparing the sermon and thinking about it, even up until last night, late last night, I was thinking about the challenge in front of me. The challenge to elevate our thoughts on this topic from the ordinary to the extraordinary. From the natural to the sublime. As I just said a moment ago, you already knew that the Father loved the Son, but you don't even begin to really comprehend how significant that is. So I was thinking, and my mind was led to contemplate something I'd read years ago, written by C.S. Lewis. It's from his work, Reflections on the Psalms. And in it, he was wrestling with why the Psalms, and indeed the whole Scripture, are so filled with God at work in us trying to get us to praise Him. This is a difficult topic for Lewis. It seems strange that God would so desire that we praise Him. Why is this? Lewis found this problematic, as though God had some kind of an ego problem. And He needs us to kind of come stroke His ego regularly because He's insecure in some sense and needs this constant stream of praise. But as he was contemplating this, a breakthrough occurred in his thinking. This is what he wrote, quote, I had never noticed that all enjoyment spontaneously overflows into praise. The world rings with praise, lovers praising their beloved, like Romeo praising Juliet and vice versa. Readers praising their favorite poet, walkers praising the countryside, players praising their favorite game. Praise of weather, of wines, dishes, actors, motors, horses, colleges, countries, historical personages, children, flowers, mountains, rare stamps, rare beetles, even sometimes politicians or scholars. Praise almost seems to be inner health made audible. I had not noticed either that just as men spontaneously praise whatever they value, so they spontaneously urge us to join them in praising it, such as, isn't she lovely, or wasn't it glorious, or don't you think that magnificent? The psalmists, in telling everyone to praise God, are doing what all men do when they speak of things they care about. My whole more general difficulty about the praise of God depended on my absurdly denying to us, as regards the supremely valuable, what we delight to do, indeed we can't help doing, about everything else that we value. End quote. Well, what Lewis is expressing here is how the love of God for sinners like you and me is ultimately made manifest. God desires our greatest good, but what greater good is there in the universe than God himself? If, therefore, God is truly to love us, he must give us himself. Now, remember that Lewis said, all enjoyment spontaneously overflows into praise. Let me read some more of Lewis's writing on this. Quote, I think we delight to praise what we enjoy because the praise not merely expresses, but completes the enjoyment. It is its appointed consummation. It is not out of compliment that lovers keep on telling one another how beautiful they are. The delight is incomplete till it is expressed. It is frustrating to have discovered a new author and not be able to tell anyone how good he is. Or to come suddenly at the turn of the road upon some mountain valley of unexpected grandeur. And then to have to keep quiet about it because the people with you care for it no more than they do a tin can in a ditch. Or to hear a good joke and have no one to share it with. End quote. So the insight Lewis came to about praising God is that it's absurd to think that what we always do with anything we really love, namely to praise it, we wouldn't do with what we love the most. God himself. Now, it is reasonable for love to express itself, to speak itself, and to praise the loved one, to involve as many others as we can in that love. Now, here's my new insight about all this. I'd read this years ago. But my insight that I want to add to this scripture today is that God is like that too. God's like that. God loves his son. Oh, how he loves him. And we're going to talk in this sermon about why God loves him so much. But this love existed from eternity past, before there even was a creature, before there was anything created. The Father and the Son had a love relationship. And after God created the universe, he loved his Son. And once Jesus was born into the world, God loved his Son. And so God just wants to express that love. First and foremost to his son directly, but then also to the whole world, to the whole world. And so in Mark's gospel, we get the direct expression from the father to the son. Look at verse 11. You are my son, whom I love. With you I am well pleased. But God also wants to express that to the whole world. He wants to bring the whole world into that love relationship. And so he also said at that amazing time in Matthew's gospel, Matthew 3:17, this is my son whom I love. With him I am well pleased. I spent a lot of time working on that synoptic problem. Well, which was it? Did he say it to Jesus or did he say it to the onlookers? Well, I'm just going to go with both, being an inerrantist after all. And so he did both. Imagine a father saying to his son on the son's wedding day, just a private moment between the two of them. He looks him in the eye and he said, I want you to know I love you and I'm so happy for you. Happy that today's your special day. I love you. And then at the wedding reception, him getting a microphone and saying to everyone there, I want everyone to know, I want you all to know how much I love my son. My mind can expand to see that happening. So I think both of those happened in Mark and in Matthew. He said it directly to Jesus. You are my son whom I love. With you I am well pleased. But then he says it to the whole world. And when I say to the whole world, keep in mind, I'm speaking about the work of the Holy Spirit and letting us know about this. God is calling all the world to join him in his love for his son. He did it at that time, and then he had the Holy Spirit inspire the Gospel of Matthew and the Gospel of Mark and the Gospel of Luke. And it happens that this whole exchange is recorded six times in the Synoptic Gospels. Six times we have this same verbiage. Do you get the sense that God wants the whole world to know that he loves his son? and that he's well pleased with him. As Lewis said, the world rings with praise. People praising their lovers, people praising their favorite athletes, their favorite movies, their favorite books, their children, their friends, their heroes. But at the pinnacle of all of that hierarchy of lesser loves, way up at the top comes this greatest love there is in the universe, the love of God the Father for his only begotten Son. It's the love that preceded them all. And God wants to include us all in that love. Remember how God said to Satan at the beginning of the book of Job, he boasted, he said, "Have you considered my servant Job? There's no one on earth like him. He's blameless and upright, a man who fears God and shuns evil." Well, friends, take that and multiply it by a billion times a billion, and you have a fraction of the loving pride, if we could use that word, that the Father has for his perfect Son. Have you considered my Son Jesus? I mean, there's no one like him. He's the one I love, and with him I am well pleased. Now, in all of this, of course, we have to somehow take our finite minds and wrap them around this infinitely deep topic of the Trinity. The doctrine of the Trinity. We Christians believe in one God that has eternally existed in three persons, Father, Son, and Spirit. Now, were we Christians to teach that there were three gods, the world would really have no difficulty understanding that concept, for many world religions have been polytheistic. Three separate gods interacting in certain ways, they're used to that kind of thing. But the clear revelation of the Bible, of the Old Testament, again and again, Deuteronomy 6:4, "Hear, O Israel, the Lord our God, the Lord is one." 10 chapters are given in Isaiah 40 through 49. God's fierce jealousy over the syncretism and the polytheism of his people as they mixed worship of Yahweh together with other gods. And he's saying, absolutely not. I am God and there is no other. There is no one like me. A fierce monotheism. But the idea that there is one God that exists in three centers of personality or persons, etc., co-equal, co-eternal, is one of the great, maybe the greatest mystery of our Christian faith. It could never have been derived by human deduction. Human science wouldn't have come up with this by experimentation. Human philosophy would not have come up with the Trinity. Had to be revealed by God himself, and so it was. And that revelation of the Trinity was most clearly displayed to the human race around the person of Jesus. Understanding the deity of Christ, of what that means, that Jesus is the Son of God, or God the Son. And then the Trinity flows out from that. So it centers on that. And one of the clearest revelations of the concept of the Trinity is at the baptism of Jesus. If we had been there at the baptism of Jesus, we would have experienced this revelation. The person of Jesus at the center, receiving water baptism from John the Baptist, heaven being torn open, the Holy Spirit descending as a dove on Jesus, and then a voice, a powerful voice coming from heaven, the voice of God, saying these words, "This is my Son, whom I love, with him I am well pleased." We would have experienced all that. And we would have gone home and had dinner and went to bed and not got it. We would not have understood it. And if we became believers in Christ, we would have all eternity to try to figure it out, try to understand it. And that's the doctrine of the Trinity. Now, all of that's a really lengthy preamble to the sermon. Now we'll get going with the sermon. But I want to walk through the water baptism. I want to walk through the significance of it, but I've already told you the most important ideas in this sermon, the central idea. But we need to walk through it. So let's understand. We're in the Gospel of Mark. This is the second sermon now. The beginning of the Gospel at verse 1 uses the word beginning. The beginning of the Gospel about Jesus Christ, the Son of God. So that's the theme. We would understand that. This account is part of that explanation of what that means, that he is the Son of God. Now, essential to Jesus' mission is the concept of the kingdom of God. We'll understand that more as we go on in Mark's gospel, the kingdom of God. But Jesus is presented not only as the Son of God, Son of David, and the King of the kingdom of God, the King of the kingdom of heaven. And before any king, you often have a royal herald. A herald is a messenger who goes ahead of the king, prepares the way for the king. We saw that last time. John the Baptist was the herald of the king and of the kingdom. And so he came proclaiming a coming king. And he's very plain, John the Baptist was very plain in his role as a herald that a king is coming greater than him. After me will come one more powerful than I, the thongs of whose sandals I am not worthy to stoop down and untie. I baptize you with water, but he will baptize you with the Holy Spirit. Mark 1, 7, and 8. So that's where we're at. Now, today, Jesus himself is introduced, and he's introduced at the time of his water baptism. Now, what is God's purpose in Jesus' baptism? We need to understand that. Jesus came to be baptized. Look at verse 9. At that time, Jesus came from Nazareth in Galilee and was baptized by John in the Jordan. So we got some physical locations here. We got Nazareth, Galilee. We got the Jordan River. So we start with Nazareth in Galilee. Galilee was in the northern area of the nation of Israel. It was a despised region because there had been, through the exiles, some mixing together of Jew and Gentile, a lot of intermarriage perhaps, and so the southern kingdom, Judah, Jerusalem, looked on the people from Galilee as somewhat mongrel, a mongrel people. Not exactly like the Samaritans, but the area was despised, and Nazareth was just a small town in Galilee. So you have Nathanael in John chapter 1, verse 46, saying, Nazareth, can anything good come from there? Now, that's kind of an overstatement, but that was the feeling. Nothing good comes out of Galilee. It was a backwater. That's how they saw it. Now, the Jordan River is the main river in Israel. It connects the Sea of Galilee with the Dead Sea. Dead Sea is the lowest place on the surface of the earth, 1,300 feet below sea level. Kind of an odd thing. And we don't know exactly where John the Baptist was doing his baptism, but he was baptizing probably at the southernmost area of the Jordan River near Jericho, because there's much water there, it says in John 3. So he's doing this baptism, and lots of people are coming. And one day, and you imagine people kind of standing in line and John baptizing them one at a time. And suddenly there's Jesus, just standing there in front of John to be baptized. So we come to the relationship between these two men, John the Baptist, and Jesus. This is the only physical meeting there is between these two men in the Bible, the only time we have a record of that they actually met together. Now, John must have learned from his godly parents, Zechariah and Elizabeth, who this one was. There can be little doubt that in his upbringing that Zechariah and Elizabeth told him what was coming. That was essential to his mission. It seems that they're related by blood. John and Jesus seem to have been cousins. Now, the angel Gabriel told Mary that her child would be the Son of God. Son of God. And so when Mary went to visit Elizabeth, John leapt up in his mother's womb as soon as Mary's greeting came into Elizabeth's ears, and Elizabeth was filled with the Holy Spirit and called Mary the mother of my Lord. So all of that doctrine and that expectation was there in the household where John was raised. So he must have understood that. But they grew up separately. They lived separate lives. They weren't together, it seems. Because John says in the Gospel of John, chapter 1, verse 33, he says, I wouldn't have recognized him. I would not have known him, except that the one who sent me to baptize told me that the one on whom you see the Spirit descend and remain as a dove is the one. I've seen and I testify that he is the Son of God, John chapter 1. But he said, I wouldn't have known him any other way. So there he is. He looks up and he sees him. Now, John's initial reaction, there's not a lot here in Mark's gospel, a very simple account. But if you looked at Matthew chapter 3 and you see the initial reaction, Matthew 3:14, it says, John tried to deter him or stop him, saying, I need to be baptized by you. And do you come to me? Now keep in mind, John's water baptism was a baptism of repentance in which people were coming and confessing their sins. And they're receiving this water cleansing, a symbol of the washing of all of their sins, being washed away by the waters of baptism. That was what was going on. And so when John tried to stop Jesus from the water baptism, he says, you don't need this. I don't deserve to untie your sandals. I don't deserve to carry your sandals. He had a sense of the sinlessness of Jesus. And so he was testifying to Jesus' sinlessness effectively. He's saying, I need you to baptize me. And do you come to me? Well, one thing you learn in the Gospels and just in life, don't stop Jesus from doing anything he wants to do. And don't ever tell him something he said is wrong. All right? That's just, don't do that. That's unbelief. And so however pious it was for John the Baptist to stop Jesus, still it was wrong-headed. He didn't understand what was going on. He didn't understand why Jesus would submit to water baptism. So this brings us to the two purposes of Jesus' water baptism, God's purposes, all right? First of all, as he says in Matthew's gospel, to fulfill all righteousness. And secondly, as we're just seeing from understanding the significance of what's going on there, to present Jesus or to anoint him as king of the coming kingdom of heaven. Those are the two reasons why he did this water baptism. Purpose number one is to fulfill all righteousness. Again, that's in Matthew 3:15. Jesus replied, "Let it be so now. It is proper for us to do this to fulfill all righteousness." Then John consented. Well, what does that mean? To fulfill all righteousness. Well, righteousness is that which lines up with God's righteous being, lines up with his justice, lines up with his word. Those are different concepts of righteousness. What is right? It lines up with what is right. So first of all, let's just keep it simple. It's right for Jesus to be baptized by John because God the Father wants it done. So let's just keep it simple. When God tells you to do something, you do it. And that was Jesus' whole way of living. He was there because the Father wanted him to be water baptized. But we have to go deeper than that. Ultimately, Jesus was on earth. He was incarnate to save us from our sins. As the angel said to Joseph, you will give him the name Jesus because he will save his people from their sins. In order to save us from our sins, he had to immerse himself in our experience. He had to immerse himself in our sinfulness, though not being sinful himself. In order to save us, to make us righteous, to fulfill righteousness on our behalf, he had to identify with us as a sinner, to be our substitute. As it says in Isaiah 53:12, he was numbered with the transgressors. What does that mean, to be numbered with the transgressors? It means to be counted among them, to be seen to be a transgressor. And as Isaiah said in Isaiah 53:5-6, this is the ultimate reason why. He was pierced for our transgressions. He was crushed for our iniquities. The punishment that brought us peace was upon him, and by his wounds we are healed. We all, like sheep, have gone astray. Each of us has turned to his own way, and the Lord has laid on him the iniquity of us all. It's what it means to be numbered with the transgressors, and is by that atoning sacrifice that he would save us and make us righteous. So baptism, the word literally means immerse or immersion, to immerse. And so by being baptized by John, Jesus was immersing himself in our sin, effectively. Swimming in it, immersing himself in it. And this is a symbol of the final substitutionary atoning work he would do. All of our sins would be laid on him, and he would bear them. He would become sin for us. As 2 Corinthians 5:21 says, God made him who had no sin to be sin for us, so that in him we might become the righteousness of God. So his baptism of us in the Spirit is to immerse us in the Holy Spirit and to immerse us in his purity and his righteousness. That's what's going on in this water baptism. In John's gospel, John the Baptist proclaims this about Jesus in John 1:29. Behold, the Lamb of God who takes away the sin of the world. Only by his immersion in our sin could he do that. And so that baptism was a picture of it. All right, the second reason why Jesus was water baptized and why this whole occasion occurred is so that God could anoint and present Jesus as king, to anoint him and to present him as king. Now, we need to understand the history of anointing and the kingship in Israel. Some commentators have likened Jesus' baptism to a coronation ceremony because of the role of the Holy Spirit. Remember that in Israel's history, kings were identified and established as kings by the ritual of anointing. And that would involve a prophet taking a horn of oil and pouring it on the head of the anointed one, to identify him as the Lord's anointed. The word Messiah or Christ means anointed one, the one identified as the king. Now, the pouring of oil symbolizes the coming of the Holy Spirit on the man to equip him and empower him to be a good king, to come upon him and enable him to rule wisely. So you remember the first anointing we have of a king was Samuel on Saul. So in 1 Samuel 10:1, Samuel took a flask of oil and poured it on Saul's head and kissed him, saying, "Has not the Lord anointed you as leader over his inheritance?" And then he says, Samuel prophesied these words. He said, "The Spirit of the Lord will come upon you, Saul, in power, and you will prophesy with them, and you will be changed into a different person. And once these signs are fulfilled, then do whatever your hand finds to do, for God is with you." So at his baptism, Jesus was anointed by God and by the Holy Spirit to empower him and to present him as king of the world. And so we see God's power coming on Jesus through the Holy Spirit. And we see this through the descent of the Spirit as a dove. First of all, the text says that heaven was torn open. What a violent image that is, the tearing of heaven. And this is written, it's interesting, in Mark 1:10, it's written from Jesus' perspective. Look at verse 10. "As Jesus was coming up out of the water, he saw heaven being torn open and the Spirit descending on him like a dove." So the Mark is written from the perspective of Jesus, what Jesus saw and the experience he had. It's focused on that. The Gospel of Matthew presents it more of an audience form as we're watching. So if you'd been there, you would have seen this. The heavens were torn open. What does that mean? Well, we talked about this, remember, when I was preaching through the book of Job and Behemoth and Leviathan and all that, that there is surrounding us at every moment an invisible spiritual realm. And there seems to be a barrier, a membrane, a wall, something between us and that invisible spiritual world. We operate in this five-sense world, the world of science, the world of observation, this physical world all the time. But there are the spiritual realms, the heavenly realms. And there is this wall or barrier. And at Jesus' baptism, it was torn. There was a tear in it. Now, this reminds me of another scripture, Isaiah 64:1-2. And there the prophet, filled with a holy zeal for God, a zeal for God's glory, Isaiah says, Isaiah 64:1, "Oh, that you would rend the heavens and come down. The mountains would tremble before you as when fire sets twigs ablaze and causes water to boil. Come down and make your name known to your enemies and cause the nations to quake before you." Well, what does Isaiah want? He wants war. He wants wrath. He wants God's justice and judgment coming down out of that rend in the heavens. "Oh, that you would rend the heavens and come down and make water boil." But instead of this, the heavens are rent and out comes a dove. A dove. And it comes down, this gentle white bird comes down as a dove. The Holy Spirit comes as a dove, perhaps in the form of a dove. Now, dove is extremely peaceful, gentle. We remember at the end of the flood how Noah sent out a dove and it returned with a freshly plucked olive leaf. The dove with the olive leaf in its mouth is a symbol of peace, an end of hostility, an end of judgment. That's what you have, the Holy Spirit. And since, as we said in John's gospel, Jesus is proclaimed as the Lamb of God, you've got a dove coming on a lamb. That's not water boiling and mountains shaking. That's gentleness, tenderness, and kindness. As John 3:17 says, "For God did not send the Son into the world to condemn the world, but to save the world through him." And he comes to save us through his kindness and through his gentleness. He is meek and lowly of heart and gracious and tender towards sinners. As it says in Ephesians 2:7, "In the coming ages he might show the incomparable riches of his grace expressed in his kindness to us in Christ Jesus." That's how he comes, the gentle spirit on a gentle lamb, saving you in kindness. Also Titus 3:4-5, "When the kindness and love of God our Savior appeared, he saved us." We've got this picture of kindness and gentleness. But also with this comes the empowering of Jesus for ministry. He's empowered by the Spirit to do the ministry he's about to start. Now, in Saul's case, 1 Samuel 10, Samuel tells him that the pouring out of the Spirit would change him into a different man. He would have a changed nature. He would start to act better. He was the guy looking for his dad's donkeys, remember? And he was hiding among the baggage. That was King Saul. But then when the Spirit came on him, he was changed into a different man and became more king-like, at least for a while. But in Jesus' case, the Spirit didn't change him at all. His character was perfect already. He was ready to be king. No transformation at all. The Spirit doesn't come down on Jesus to transform him into a different man, a better man, a more kingly man. He's ready already. But what did the Spirit come to do? Well, he came to empower him to do the ministry, to empower Jesus to do his ministry. Acts 10:38 says, God anointed Jesus of Nazareth with the Holy Spirit and power, and he went around doing good and healing all who were under the power of the devil because God was with him. Jesus himself said his exorcisms, and we're about to get into that, lots of exorcisms in Mark's gospel, but he says his exorcisms were done by the power of the Spirit of God, Matthew 12:28. If I drive out demons by the Spirit of God, then the kingdom of God has come upon you. I do my miracles by the Spirit of God. Now, about 3 or 4 months ago, I had a new thought. It was a powerful new thought, very deep. I already knew that Jesus openly said, consistently said, concerning his vertical relationship with his Father, I do nothing except what the Father has told me to do. I don't say anything except the words the Father has given me to say. A very strong dependence on the Father for everything. I think that's part of his morning quiet time. He would go and God would open his ear to listen like one being taught, and he would tell him what to say and what to do. Father to Son, I get that. So Jesus did nothing apart from the Father's will. But here's the new thought. Jesus also did nothing apart from the power of the Holy Spirit. Nothing. Now this will fry your noodle. Could Jesus do miracles without the Holy Spirit? Go home and ponder that one. Well, of course he can. He's God. Well, you could just as well say, could Jesus do any work apart from the will of his Father? Well, you right away is going to say, no, he wouldn't do that. Well, I'm telling you, he doesn't do anything. He doesn't preach a sermon apart from the Spirit's power. He doesn't roll open the Isaiah scroll and preach, except that the Spirit is upon him, anointing him with power. He doesn't interact with a single person, one-on-one, Nicodemus, apart from the power of the Spirit. He doesn't heal anyone apart from the power of the Holy Spirit. That was what the Spirit came to do, to empower Jesus for his kingly ministry. And along with this comes God's proclamation of Jesus as king. He's going to proclaim him as king. Two aspects of the king's coronation is anointing and announcing. Anointing and announcing. Now, this was essential to the kings taking power in Israel. So, for example, King Solomon. 1 Kings 1:39, Zadok the priest took the horn of oil from the sacred tent and anointed Solomon. Then they sounded the trumpet and all the people shouted, "Long live King Solomon!" Same thing with Jehu, 2 Kings 9:6. The prophet poured oil on Jehu's head and declared, "This is what the Lord, the God of Israel, says. I anoint you king over the Lord's people, Israel." It's an announcement. And a few verses later, the people hurried, took their cloaks, spread them under him on the bare steps, and then they blew the trumpet and shouted, "Jehu is king." Or Joash, in the time of the wicked woman Athaliah, the solitary descendant from the lineage of David was kept alive miraculously, amazingly, and then was rolled out as king when he was a boy. The priest, Jehoiada, brought out the king's son and put the crown on him and presented him with a copy of the covenant and proclaimed him king, and they anointed him, and the people clapped their hands and shouted, "Long live the king." A couple of verses later, the officers and the trumpeters were beside the king, and all the people of the land were rejoicing and blowing trumpets. So that's what they do. They have like an announcement ceremony and a trumpet thing and maybe some cloak thing, and that's the rolling out of the king. I'm telling you, this was better. Don't you think? Jesus is better. The announcement ceremony is better. No other king in the history of Israel was announced by Almighty God with his own voice from heaven. and he announces a son. A voice came from heaven, "You are my son." Now again, in Mark's gospel, he's saying it to Jesus. Don't you find that interesting? He says it to Jesus, "You are my son. With you, I am well pleased." This is infinite mystery. What did Jesus know, and when did he know it? Big question. We know that when he's a little baby and he's wrapped in swaddling clothes and laid in a manger, he didn't know anything. You guys know that, don't you? He didn't know anything. He didn't talk to Mary about scripture at that point, okay? It's like, Mary, did you know? It's like, what did Jesus know? He didn't know anything. He was wrapped in a swaddling cloth, all right? But he grew and developed. And it says in Luke 2:52, Jesus grew in wisdom and stature and in favor with God and men. So Jesus learned things. Now that'll fry your noodle too. How does an omniscient being learn something? I don't know. But there's Jesus, who is Almighty God, and he's also learning things and growing. And we know that we have one little checkpoint along the way. At age 12, remember, they go up for one of the feasts, Joseph and Mary, and somehow they left Jesus behind in the big city. I've often wondered about that, that the angel Gabriel could circle back with them and say, look, you had one job to do. Watch Jesus, and you lost him in the city. But I know that this can happen when you're in a loving community, when you're in a group of 20 families and you thought that he was with, and he wasn't there. So they went back and they're searching everywhere for him, and Mary's distraught, and they find him at the temple, and all the priests are listening, and they can't believe the depth of knowledge of Jesus, and they're anxious. And so Mary reproves him, says, we're looking for you everywhere. And he says, why were you searching for me? Didn't you know I had to be in my father's house? So he knew at age 12 that God was his father. But here at his baptism, God the Father is saying it directly to him. You are my son, whom I love. With you, I am well pleased. He's feeding him his love, feeding him. How wonderful you are and how much I love you. But ultimately, as I said, this announcement is for the whole world. So here we are at this time with this sermon, and you're contemplating these words. It was for us too. And so in Matthew's gospel, it's, this is my son whom I love, with him I am well pleased. And it'll be in Mark's gospel too, on the Mount of Transfiguration, saying to Peter, James, and John, this is my son whom I love, listen to him. So that's the announcement. And now we have God's pleasure in Jesus, and this is where we started. You are my son whom I love, with you I am well pleased. The Father is delighted in the Son. He delights in him in every respect. John 1:18 says that the Son is in the bosom of the Father. What does that mean? He's in his Father's heart. He's at the core of his being. His affection for his Son is immeasurable. John 3:35 says the Father loves the Son and has placed everything in his hands. Consider that. Wow. The Father loves the Son and places the universe in his hands. The Father's delight in Jesus is because he is the perfect reflection of himself. It says in Colossians 1:15, he is the image of the invisible God. Colossians 1:19, God was pleased to have all his fullness dwell in him. Hebrews 1:3 says, he is the radiance of God's glory and the exact representation of his being. So God knows better than we do. There's nothing in all the universe is more glorious and more awesome and wonderful than God himself. God would be an idolater if he honored any creature, any created thing higher than himself. Therefore, God esteems his Son as the radiance of his own glory, the exact representation of his own being, higher than anything else in the universe. Therefore, friends, we would not say that God's love, the Father's love for the Son, is unconditional. We use that language for ourselves, that God has an unconditional love for us. The Father does not love the Son in spite of who he is and in spite of what he does. That's us. No, he loves the Son because of who he is and because of what he does. Clear scripture on this. He loves that he is the radiance of his own glory and the exact representation of his being. He loves in Hebrews 1, 9, he says of the Son, you have loved righteousness and hated wickedness. Therefore, God, your God, has set you above your companions by anointing you with the oil of joy. In other words, when the Father studies Jesus' mind and heart, he realizes he perfectly loves righteousness and perfectly hates wickedness as God himself does. Secondly, what he's done. And what he has done is to do everything that's constantly pleasing to the Father. And whatever the Father's doing, the Son also does. For the Father loves the Son and shows him all that he himself is doing, John 5:20. Now this started with the creation of the world. Before the creation, before the world began, the Father loved the Son. And then in the will of God, they created the universe together. It says in John 1:3, through him all things were made, and without him nothing was made that has been made. What an amazing picture of a Father-Son work project. I mean, picture that in your mind. I want you to picture in your mind the teenage Jesus. He's 18 years old. He's in Joseph's carpentry workshop. It says plainly in Matthew's gospel, isn't this the son of the carpenter? So Joseph was a carpenter. But it says in Mark's gospel, isn't this the carpenter? So Jesus himself was a carpenter. So that means he probably had an apprentice period. So he's learning how to make furniture. Imagine teaching Jesus how to make furniture. But there the Father and the Son are, maybe he's 18 years old, and they're working on a table and chair set. I had to look it up. They did have chairs back then. But I just want to be sure. So they're making chairs. And maybe there's a specific design of the legs that Joseph had developed, and Jesus learned that and made them, and he copied it exactly, did a great job. And imagine as they're working, the Father's working on the table, the Son's working on the chairs, and they're just humming and happy together. I don't think it's wrong to think in this physical way. Only take that and lift it up to infinity and think of the Father and the Son making everything in the universe that way. The Father making the universe through the Son, every star, the earth itself. As it says in Hebrews 1:10, in the beginning, O Lord, you laid the foundations of the earth and the heavens are the work of your hands. That's the Father saying that to the Son. Son, you laid the earth's foundation. They did it together. There was nothing that was made by the Father that wasn't made through the Son. They worked on everything together. Every tree. They made the ostrich together. Isn't that cool? Think about that. Hey, let's make an ostrich. And the Father and the Son working together on the ostrich with the big egg. Remember that whole thing? Anyway. So that he loves him because of who he is and also what he has done. And that extended on into his earthly life. In John 8:29, Jesus said, the one who sent me is with me. He has not left me alone, for I always do what pleases him. Ponder those words. I always do what pleases my Father. Wouldn't you love to be able to say that? Wouldn't you love to be able to go to bed tonight and say, today, for one day, everything I did pleased God? I would love just one day like that. You're like, Pastor, I've had a lot of days like that. It's like, no, you haven't. Anyway, but you think you have, but you haven't had one. Jesus had nothing but those days. I always do what pleases him. From the moment he was born until he was presented in public ministry at age 30, he never sinned. Every moment he did what was pleasing to the Father. Every moment. And then that perfect obedience would extend even to death on the cross. Listen to these words, John 10:17 and 18. The reason my Father loves me is that I lay down my life only to take it up again. I have the power to lay it down. I have the power to take it up again. This command I receive from my Father. Go back to the beginning of the statement. The reason my Father loves me is I obey him perfectly, even to the point of death on the cross. That's why he was pleased. Now, our salvation, we are invited into that love relationship. By justification by faith, we are united with Jesus, spiritually united. And we're seen to be as righteous as Jesus. We're seen to be as pleasing to the Father as Jesus. We're seen to be as obedient as Jesus. That's what justification is. We're united with him. If anyone is in Christ, he's a new creation. And Jesus invites us into the intensity of that love relationship. John 15:9 says this. Now listen to these words. As the Father has loved me, even so have I loved you. Now remain in my love. Think about those words. As the Father has loved me, even so have I loved you. Now remain in my love. So, at salvation, God is inviting sinners like you and me, who have violated his laws, who are filthy in wickedness, to come in through the cleansing work of the Holy Spirit into a perfect love relationship that existed before the world began between the Father and the Son. He's inviting you into that. As Paul prays in Ephesians 3, that you would have power together with all the saints to grasp how wide and long and high and deep is the love of Christ. Like at the infinite dimensions of the universe, this love, to know this love that surpasses knowledge, that you would be filled to the measure of all the fullness of God. God is saying, I love my Son this much, and now I'm inviting you into that love relationship. So applications, central application, one main application I want to start with. Not so much you should love, but you are loved. Not so much you should love, but you are loved. I don't know what you're going through. I don't know what's happening in your lives, but we all struggle with this. We all struggle. Am I loved? Does anyone really love me? Is there really any love in my life? What's going on? You are, because you have been invited into an intense, perfect love relationship. As the Father has loved me, even so have I loved you. Now remain in my love. Now, of course, that's going to flow out to others around you. It's going to. As John says, we love because he first loved us. It's going to flow out horizontally, but it starts with this. Not so much we ought to love, but we are loved. So meditate on this. Meditate on the dimensions of the Father's love for the Son. And meditate on the end of the story here. It's an interesting, short little book, Gospel of Mark. Because here the Father is saying, I love my Son. At the end of the story, he kills him. Slaughters him on the cross, killed him. How do we possibly begin to understand that? Well, we understand it this way. Romans 8:32, he who did not spare his own son, but gave him up for us all, how will he not also along with him graciously give us all things? This love never dimmed, it never diminished, but his love for us flowed in that he was willing to give this son who he loved, with whom he was well pleased, to pour him out unto death so that we might be forgiven of our sins. That's the love of God for us. Close with me in prayer. Father, it is a challenge for us in the midst of our lives to get up out of our ordinary circumstances and be able to contemplate concepts like this. Father, I pray that you would take the gospel message that we've heard today and press it into our hearts, that we would understand the love of God for the Son. And that we would understand that by faith we can come into that love relationship and experience it for ourselves. Father, I pray that if there are any that are here that are not yet converted, that they would hear and believe, and repenting of their sins would trust in Christ, his atoning work, for full forgiveness, and to be drawn into a love, the dimensions of which we can only begin to comprehend in this

0: 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Monday on Second Period, we continue Andy Davis' series in the Gospel of Mark. 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

That was Mike's Chair with Loved By You. Thank you so much for joining us in the afternoon on Pilgrim Radio. The next hour, we have a whole nother hour of worship. And then right after that is Extra Credit at 5 p.m. Pacific and 6 p.m. Mountain Time. Today's message is called Jesus's Triumphal Entry. This is part of Pastor Tom Wright of Community Bible Chapel in Richardson, Texas, message in the book of Matthew, the perfect

perfectly righteous king and kingdom of God. So be sure to stick around and tune in to that. This series is almost over, but we want to finish it off strong. So right now we've got Iveth Luna with House of God. You need

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0: On the night you're falling all to pieces, you can bring your lonely heart to Jesus. What if I told you that I believe it?
1: That was for King and Country with What If I Told You. And what if I told you that salvation was as simple as being gifted it as a grace of God through mercy for those who accept the sacrifice that God made on the cross in the name of his son, Jesus. It is that easy. It's going to be a difficult journey. There's repentance along the way, sanctification by the Holy Spirit, but salvation just comes from accepting Jesus is Lord and he died on the cross for your sins. Right now, we've got Josh Baldwin, and this is Every Hour.

That was Torrin Wells with The Room Is Yours. Thank you so much for joining us this afternoon here on Pilgrim Radio. From missionary and author Elizabeth Elliott, she said, "Restlessness and impatience change nothing except our peace and joy. Peace does not dwell in outward things, but in the heart prepared to wait trustfully and quietly on Him who has all things safely in His hands. Keep in mind that everything is under God's control. He doesn't let anything slip by that He doesn't want or it isn't part of His will in our lives. And so there's got to be a purpose for something, whether it is our blessing or our suffering. But all of that worry and all of that impatience and restlessness, all that does is steal our joy. So we put our focus back on Him and we focus on who God is and the glory of His will. Right now, we've got Ren Collective, and this is Your Name is Power.

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1: There's a picture at the end of this thing, because I would love if this was Revelation 21, but it's Revelation 5, which is followed by Revelation 6, where there's these four creatures that come out and start wreaking havoc in the world. It's followed by these bowls of plagues and these horns of judgment. But in the middle of the current reality of this is not done, that they look up and say, even in the middle of where we're at, that the Lamb is worthy. That even in the middle of where we're at, that he's worthy to be worshiped and worthy to be praised, that there's something bigger going on than just what's happening in me.
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Here's some truth for life from Alistair Begg's Daily Devotional. 2 Corinthians 9, verses 6, 7, and 11 says, "The point is this, whoever sows sparingly will also reap sparingly, and whoever sows bountifully will also reap bountifully. Each one must give as he has decided in his heart, not reluctantly or under compulsion, for God loves a cheerful giver. You will be enriched in every way to be generous in every way, which through us will bring thanksgiving to God." God loves a cheerful giver. One reason for this is that He is a cheerful giver, gladly and generously giving Himself and every good gift to His people. And one of the good gifts that God has given us is a series of promises and proverbs to fuel our cheer as we give. 2 Corinthians chapter 9 provides an abundance of such fuel. Paul teaches that whoever sows sparingly will also reap sparingly, and whoever sows bountifully will also reap bountifully. This is essentially a proverb, like those we read in the Old Testament. One gives freely, yet grows all the richer. Another withholds what he should give, and only suffers want. The thing about proverbs, though, is that they should be read for what they are, general truths, rather than what they are not, categorical promises. Paul is not giving us a formula. If you put in a certain amount, you will receive a larger amount. Instead, he is encouraging his readers to sow gladly and liberally because there are benefits to be had when we do so. Generous giving brings its own rewards, which the stingy will never know. If you scatter only a few seeds of your favorite flower and expect a beautiful display in a few weeks, you will be disappointed. If you sow handful after handful, the result will be glorious to behold. More fuel for our giving comes a few verses later, where Paul says that those who are generous will be enriched in every way. Sadly, it is common for people to stop right there, concluding that God will make them wealthy once they've given away some money. He may do just that, but it comes with the purpose revealed in the rest of the verse. You will be enriched in every way to be generous in every way. God may indeed enrich you, but the enrichment is intended for greater generosity, which in turn will produce thanksgiving to God. What a promise this is, that God will repay our generosity so that we might continue to be generous. As we give away, God gives us more to give away. Who could ever be tight-fisted in the face of such lavish promises? It is a tragedy that so many have abused these promises and proverbs, using them to bait well-intentioned people into giving for the wrong reasons. There is no need or excuse for false assurances of prosperity or manipulative calls that tug at our heartstrings. We have so many good, God-honoring reasons to be generous. The truth and promises of God's Word are rich enough, and they alone will fuel genuine Christian cheer as we give. Dwell on these truths and on our Savior, who, though He was rich, for your sake became poor, so that you by His poverty might become rich. That is the only way to give in a way that truly honors God, to give both sacrificially and cheerfully. From Alistair Begg's book, Truth for Life, Volume 2, on Pilgrim Radio.

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That was Chris Tomlin with All in All. Thank you so much for joining us here on Pilgrim Radio in the afternoon. Always a blessing to be with you guys. And just a reminder that 6 p.m. Pacific, 7 p.m. Mountain Time is the Bible, pure and simple. And it's always a good idea to both start and end your day with reading the Bible. So Jeremiah chapters 12 through 23 today. Stick around for that at 6 p.m. Pacific and 7 p.m. Mountain Time. Right now, it's Matt Redman, and this is All Glory.

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2: Tom Wright, Pastors Community Bible Chapel in Richardson, Texas. And today we conclude this segment of his series, Matthew, the Perfectly Righteous King and Kingdom of God, with a message titled, Jesus, Triumphal Entry. He'll be preaching from Matthew chapter 20, verse 29 through chapter 21, verse 17. Now here's Tom Wright.
3: Well, we've come to the point where we are at Matthew's narrative of the triumphal entry, and it was indeed a triumph, but not the triumph, not the kind of triumph that most of the people who had gathered for the Passover in the city of Jerusalem were expecting. Matthew's account of our Lord's entry into Jerusalem is, again, a very stark contrast. The contrast between those who received the King of Kings as he came into the city of the great king, and those who did not receive him, but harshly rejected him. Those who rejected him the most zealously and the most immediately, of course, were the very men who had the greatest cause to adore Jesus as the long-promised Messiah and Savior of sinners, the leaders among the Jews. But as the rest of Matthew's narrative of the Passion Week unfolds, we will find that most of those who appeared to receive and honor Jesus on this day as he entered into Jerusalem would, within just a few days after that, join the ranks of those who bitterly and angrily rejected Jesus. They would be demanding his crucifixion even more fervently than they had proclaimed.